0: multiple legal challenges go forward. Cohen says he would rejoin the race if the map were struck down in court. In the meantime, more state lawmakers from both sides of the aisle have joined the race. For NPR News, I'm Mariana Baca-Yao in Nashville.
1: Ukraine's president and a top United Nations official say Russia deliberately targeted a UN vehicle in southern Ukraine with attack drones. NPR's Joanna Kakissis reports the strike took place in a part of Ukraine where Russians hunt civilians with drones.
2: A vehicle carrying staff from the UN Office for the Coordination of Humanitarian Affairs was hit twice by small first-person view drones. No one was injured. Tom Fletcher, the UN's emergency relief coordinator, told a briefing he was awoken in the middle of the night to news of the drone strike.
3: Where our people were very, very lucky to escape with their lives in what looks like a targeted attack. And we are furious about that, and we will demand accountability and full investigations.
2: The attack took place in Ukraine's southern Kherson region, where Russian troops used drones to hunt civilians on foot and in vehicles. Ukrainians call this practice the human safari. Joanna Kakissis, NPR News, Kyiv.
1: And you're listening to NPR News from Washington. Today marks the end of Jerome Powell's 8-year run as chair of the Federal Reserve. He helped steer the central bank through a tumultuous period that included double-digit unemployment during the pandemic, followed by the highest inflation in four decades. Kevin Warsh takes over as Fed chair after getting the Senate confirmation this week. But in an unusual move, Powell will remain on the Fed's governing board. The Trump administration has notified Congress it has $19 billion set aside to close down the U.S. Agency for International Development, money that was allocated for aid for global health and development. As NPR's Gabriela Emanuel reports, a group of Democratic lawmakers have now sent a letter arguing how wasteful and unnecessary it is.
4: In January last year, President Trump's team dismantled much of the country's international aid efforts. While most of the work stopped immediately, the process of ending contracts and winding down projects continues. Democratic Congresswoman Lois Frankel from Florida says the cut in foreign aid has created chaos and suffering.
5: Now they want to withhold $19 billion more to clean up their mess. Funds that were appropriated by Congress to fight malaria, tuberculosis, hunger.
4: NPR reached out to the Office of Budget and Management, as well as what remains of the U.S. Agency for International Development, but did not get a reply. Gabriela Emanuel, NPR News.
1: Wall Street lower by the closing bell, the Dow down 537 points, NASDAQ down 410. I'm Janine Herbst, NPR News in Washington.
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7: This is The World. I'm Carolyn Beeler. Thank you for hanging out with me on a Friday. Affordable housing, jobs, the economy, those are concerns on just about any politician's agenda, including two hoping to become the next prime minister of Cape Verde. The archipelago nation off the west coast of Africa holds elections on Sunday, and voters have a choice between change and continuity. GBH's Paris Alston reported from Cape Verde recently and tells us what's at stake.
8: One thing that's important to note first off is that Cape Verde is regarded as one of the strongest and most stable democracies in Africa. And so there are two major parties there, the Movement for Democracy and the African Party for the Independence of Cabo Verde. And this election could determine which of those parties stays in power, especially given that the Movement for Democracy has had a stronghold for the past decade.
7: Okay, so two candidates then from these major parties have a shot at becoming prime minister, the incumbent and a challenger. Tell me about them or what their parties represent.
8: Yes. So there are two major candidates here, as you mentioned, Francisco Carvalho, who is the mayor of the capital city of Praia on Santiago Island. And there's also the incumbent, Ulysses Correa y Silva, who has held the office of prime minister for those 10 years. And he touts that he's had a lot of successes on the economy, lowering public debt and increasing tourism to the island nation. election.
7: So if the challenger is running on change, what kind of change is he promising to deliver?
8: So first off, he wants more engagement from various communities in Cape Verde. He wants people to know that this government is for them. It's for the people. He kept emphasizing that when I spoke to him. He also told me how important agriculture is to Cape Verde.
9: In the urban part of the city, you have people that are working in the agricultural field. This is something that we must spread all over Cape Verde.
8: And of course, this is because Cape Verde has so many natural resources. Anyone who's been there, I will notice just what such rich geographical diversity that exists there between desert areas and mountainous areas, beaches, very lush areas on certain islands. And Carolyn, Mayor Carvalho also made a third point. He wants to make people understand that they have the possibility of new housing that has those basic living necessities that we all desire and need, electricity, water, clean sanitation, things like that.
7: Are those major challenges for a lot of people in Cape Verde?
8: Oh, most definitely. It is historically has been a very poor nation. But that's why touting the economy, boosting the economy is so important.
7: Can you tell me more about where you spoke to Mayor Carvalho? What was it like?
8: Yes. Yeah, so we were in the neighborhood of San Felipe, which is a neighborhood in Praia, the capital city on the island of Santiago, which is the most populated island in Cape Verde. Now, San Felipe just a few years ago was a pretty empty neighborhood. It just had a single road that would connect Praia to the rest of the island. But over time and over Mayor Carvalho's tenure, it's been built up into the space where people can come and build houses, right? So that's why it's so important for him to make sure people know that it's a place where they can come and have those amenities that I mentioned. And he's also made a point to put a municipal building in that neighborhood. So for people in Praia who can't necessarily get to the city center, they can still have access to government services.
7: And Paris, I was really interested to learn that there are about 400,000 eligible voters in Cape Verde. It's a very small country, but there are actually about 50,000 in the diaspora who are able to vote. So the challenger here was talking to you, a reporter in Boston, because he was probably campaigning for all the votes that are around here. Yeah.
8: Yes, and it's worth noting that the U.S. is home to the most Cape Verdeans outside of Cape Verde, and Massachusetts specifically is home to the most Cape Verdeans in the U.S. And actually, there are more Cape Verdeans around the world than there are in Cape Bird itself. So yes, there was definitely a lot of messaging that the mayor wanted to do there.
9: Cape Verdeans are spread all over the world in a lot of countries, and they have a very strong connection with Cape Verde.
7: How engaged are voters either in Cape Verde or around the world? What is a voter turnout expected to be?
8: Cape Verde has done a lot, again, to keep their elections free and fair, to get the word out about them and get people to get to the polls. Voter registration actually went up 5% in Cape Verde since the 2021 election, and 36% of the diaspora is registered. So there's a lot of energy around this. People are excited about the opportunity to change their government and see what can come out of that.
7: So if the party in power has been in power for 10 years, is this election seen as something of a test of democracy there?
8: Absolutely. I mean, with Prime Minister Correa y Silva, for instance, yes, he's seeking a third term, which he can do. But there's also a question of, OK, well, if he's been in power for 10 years, then what else could he do with a third term that we haven't already seen before or haven't seen before? And so that possibility of change is something people are energized about.
7: Paris Alston of GBH News, thank you so much.
8: Thank you.
7: Now, spring would not be spring without Eurovision. The song contest between nations turns 70 this year and is the world's most watched live music extravaganza. What was supposed to be a glittering anniversary finale in Vienna this weekend is once again marred by controversy. Five countries are boycotting the contest over Israel's inclusion because of the country's military offensive in Gaza. Organizers are introducing new rules following allegations of meddling in last year's voting. The World's Europe correspondent, Orla Berry, has more.
10: When Israeli singer Noam Batan, kitted out head to toe in shiny black leather, appeared on stage at the Eurovision semi-final this week, protesters could be heard shouting in the arena. Stop the genocide and free Palestine, they chanted. They were quickly removed. Batan kept singing and other audience members cheered on the singer, shouting his name. The reaction is a small snapshot of the tension Israel's inclusion in this year's contest has created.
11: Ireland will not be a participant in next year's Eurovision Song Contest, nor will it be broadcast by RTE.
10: The Irish broadcaster, along with broadcasters in Spain, the Netherlands, Iceland and Slovenia, announced last December they were pulling out of the event because of Israel's inclusion. Spain's boycott likely hurts the contest the most.
12: I think Spain, it goes without saying, they are one of the biggest financial contributors to the contest.
10: Rob Lilley-Jones is a Eurovision fanatic. He records a podcast called Eurotrip. He talks to me from inside the arena in Vienna.
12: I mean, there's a sense of excitement, of anticipation for what's going to happen for the rest of the week.
10: Lilley-Jones says he's trying to focus on the music, not the politics. This year's hot favourite, he says, is a dramatic techno ballad from Finland. The song features a classical violinist who plays with such ferocity she seems to snap the strings mid-performance. Flames whipped up by a leaf blower erupt around her. Still, the burning topic of this weekend's contest remains Israel. The country has been part of the Eurovision since 1973. And yes, that's confusing to many in Europe too.
13: Oh, Ola, this is like such a technical explanation, and I think I still struggle to give a short version.
10: Dean Vuletic has written a book about the contest called Post-War Europe and the Eurovision Song Contest.
13: Israel is in the Eurovision Song Contest because it is a member of the European Broadcasting Union whose membership is based on a technical area known as the European Broadcasting Area. And that area includes continental Europe, North Africa, and the Eastern Mediterranean.
10: Yesterday, the Eurovision organisers said Canada would be welcome to join too. The controversy over Israel's inclusion isn't just about the war in Gaza. This moment at the event last year also raised eyebrows.
14: Now, Israel, the audience have awarded you
10: Israel won the public vote across Europe. A New York Times investigation this week found that even in Spain, the most pro-Palestinian country in all of the EU, the public had voted overwhelmingly for Israel. The investigation found that Israel had spent hundreds of thousands of dollars across several countries promoting their artist, with some of the funds coming from Prime Minister Benjamin Netanyahu's office. Governments aren't supposed to intervene in voting.
13: The extent of the campaign was something that surprised broadcasters in the European Broadcasting Union. The extent of the Israeli campaigns in the last 2 years, and the fact that they were not just on social media, but that they extended all the way to Times Square, New York City, billboards emblazoned with the images of the Israeli artists.
10: The Eurovision organisers concluded that what Israel did wasn't exactly breaking the rules, but it was what they called excessive. Still this year, the rules have been changed. Voting is now capped at 10 votes per person, and organisers say they're closely monitoring each country's promotional campaigns. This week, the Israeli public broadcaster received a formal rap on the knuckles after videos were released of Israeli singer Noam Batan asking the public to vote for him in 13 different languages, including Spanish.
15: Hola a todos, votad por Michel, número 10. Michel,
10: je te laisse. A message underneath says, vote for Israel 10 times. Organisers say that's against the rules. Eurovision expert Rob Lilley-Jones says Israel is deeply invested in the Eurovision.
12: I think for Israel, they view Eurovision as a way to align themselves more closely with the European continent.
10: Rory Flynn, a former fan of the Eurovision who lives in Vienna, sees it differently.
16: It's a huge propaganda platform. There's so many millions of viewers. This actually forms part of their narrative, that there is a silent majority in Europe who support their actions in Gaza. And I think that's worrying, that this false perception can be conveyed through Eurovision.
10: Flynn, who's originally from Ireland, won't be going to the contest this year. He plans to join thousands of pro-Palestinian protesters expected at a demonstration on Saturday. He says he's happy to see that Irish broadcaster RTE isn't showing the contest this weekend. Instead, it's screening an episode of Father Ted, a satirical comedy about a couple of wayward Catholic priests who enter a song in the Eurovision.
17: All the way from Craggy Island, could you please welcome Father Ted Crilly and Father Dougal Maguire.
18: My lovely horse running through the fields. Where are you going with your fetlocks blowing in the wind?
10: Like a lot of Ireland's more recent Eurovision entries, it doesn't do very well.
19: And now could we please have the points for Ireland's entry, My Lovely Horse?
20: Irlande, ni point.
19: Ireland, no points.
20: Irlanda, nada.
19: Ireland, no points.
10: For the world, I'm Orla Barry.
19: Ireland, no points.
21: Ilentia, nerda, crochen.
7: A quick update now on a story we've been following. We reported yesterday on where things stand in the fighting between Russia and Ukraine. Our interview came after a deadly strike on Kyiv 2 nights ago. The death toll from that strike has climbed to 24. A makeshift memorial has popped up near where the building stood with piles of stuffed animals. Children have died, this Kyiv resident told the Associated Press, calling the war a tragedy in the 21st century. Meanwhile, in Cuba, there have been protests this week because the country's oil reserves have run dry.
22: In 18-story apartment blocks, most people, I repeat, most people are now cooking with firewood and locally produced coal because there's no electricity and there's no cooking gas.
7: What life is like in Cuba without foreign oil and how a visit from the CIA director is being received there. That conversation is next. 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
7: This is The World. I'm Carolyn Beeler. Cuba has run out of fuel oil reserves and diesel, and that's led to the island experiencing its worst blackouts in decades. In parts of Havana, they're lasting more than 20 hours at a time, and other places reaching multiple days. This is largely because the U.S. has effectively blocked all foreign oil from reaching Cuba. Ed Augustin is a journalist on the island. He joined us from the eastern provinces, where he was talking to me from outside. He told us the situation there is bleak.
22: People are going hungry. More and more people are dying in Cuban hospitals, including babies. Infant mortality is being driven upwards. Just about every indicator you can think of what you'd want to be able to live a good life, materially at least, is declining. You mentioned the increased power outages. When the power goes out, there's less drinking water. The telecommunications are getting worse by the week. That's why I'm outside, because inside there isn't enough signal. There's less medicines because they can't be transported. Vaccines are being stored on special circuits in hospitals, but even they go out sometimes. And when those vaccines get too hot, they don't work anymore. So pretty much wherever you look, things are bleak. And the worst thing is, that the population doesn't see any end in sight.
7: Right. When we spoke 2 months ago, oil supplies were dramatically shrinking. You described hospital systems losing power, farmers unable to harvest their crops, gas stations with limited sales. So this is a problem that has been going on to some degree for a long time. Does it feel just exponentially worse now?
22: It does, and it does for a simple reason. Cuba is a country that's reliant on oil, and the U.S. effective oil blockade has starved the country of oil now for 4 months. There's only been one significant break with that. So what's happened is in the last week, you've really seen the power cuts kick in an awful lot. And 2 days ago, the Minister of Energy said the most amazing thing live on television, not that most people could see it because they don't have power. He said, we're out of fuel oil. We're absolutely out of diesel. Just imagine how scary that would be if you're listening in your house to the minister of a government not known particularly for talking straight, admitting, recognizing that this is the level of crisis. And so people are worried. And if this goes on, we're going to see a ticking time bomb in terms of a humanitarian crisis and a hunger crisis. People are really, really worried that this policy could result in actual starvation. This hasn't happened yet. We're not seeing it widespread, but the experts, including the UN Special Rapporteur on the Right to Food, warned me that this is a real possibility if this goes on. And it's not hard to see why.
7: And you said people are worried. Has there been a reaction from the Cuban public to that announcement that the oil, that diesel is out? I know there are some protests happening in the street.
22: Yeah, there have been sporadic protests every night for the last months. There have been it's a very Latin American thing, cacerolazos. So people bang their pots with spoons and protest that the lights are out. A lot of that anger is directed at the government because people think, turn the lights on, turn the lights on. And sometimes it works. But overwhelmingly, I've been in the eastern provinces reporting for a week now. There is an awareness amongst the Cuban population that if you don't have oil coming into the country, there's no way of having the light on.
7: So do most folks blame the U.S. for this?
22: I think most folks blame both governments. Most Cubans I speak to say that the economic straits that Cuba is in is a result of bad economic management, of a failed system, if you like. That's a pretty widespread view. But it's also a pretty widespread view that the U.S. embargo, or the blockade, as the government calls it here, has also played into the long-term economic crisis, the big funk, the lack of wages, the fact that there's so many problems. But what's changed is that since this oil blockade happened, the U.S. hand has been revealed to all. Because before, the sanctions were incredibly powerful, potent, but largely invisible. They're laws, they're technical, they're boring. Most people don't pore over laws legislated in the 1960s, 90s, and 2020s.
7: Sure.
22: With the oil blockade, you see the rhetoric from Trump, no oil's getting in, we're going to take Cuba. This is a colonial discourse, and Cubans are nationalist people and don't take kindly to that, no matter how unpopular their government is. And also just the fact that they see that that no oil's getting in because they see that the US has threatened tariffs against any other country. And so it's become impossible to hide.
7: Is there any relief on the horizon? I'm wondering if there's any talk of any future oil shipments or if anybody has just a little bit of power from solar panels, things like that.
22: One of the reasons people are so scared is that there's a widespread sense that there is no relief on the horizon. Cuba's main ally was Venezuela. Their president was kidnapped on the 3rd of January, and a pliant new president has been put in. Those oil deliveries have since ceased. The other main supplier of oil to Cuba last year was Mexico. On the 27th of January this year, the Trump administration signed an executive order threatening tariffs against any country that sends oil to Cuba. And since then, Mexico has stopped. So their two main oil suppliers, who, by the way, were supplying them with oil basically for free, have dried up. So they've lost about 60% of their oil within a month this year. And there's not many other countries willing to give oil, facing the wrath of US tariffs, and basically for free, because Cuba can't afford to pay. So China has not sent anything. Russia sent one tanker. There was talk of a second being sent, but that didn't happen. And a lot of other countries that Cuba has historically had very good relations with, Angola, Vietnam, I could go on, are sending food aid, are sending technical aid, ascending, building capacity, but they're not sending oil. And so one of the striking things about this particular moment is just how isolated Cuba has been which is a terrific irony because Cuba has been very, very involved internationally in, as the government here would see it, at least in helping other countries throughout the 20th century. So they do feel abandoned and left out to dry. And that's in terms of the government, but also in terms of the people that live here, regardless of their political stripe.
7: There are incredible challenges that you're describing here, what Cuban people are facing right now. How are they making do and surviving with such limited resources?
22: Cubans understand themselves to be a very inventive people and a strong people. It's difficult to break them. And so I just came from another eastern province this morning, which is one of the main provinces that produces rice. They haven't received any diesel for their tractors since February. What are they doing? They're going back to animal traction. They're getting oxes and they're tilling the fields. That is going to lead to many times less rice production, according to them. But it's putting some food on the table. People are noticeably losing weight, but they are keeping things going. In terms of cooking, that's becoming an increasing challenge. I was in Santiago de Cuba, which is eastern Cuba's second city. And in 18-story apartment blocks, most people, I repeat, most people are now cooking with firewood and locally produced coal.
7: Wow.
22: Because there's no electricity and there's no cooking gas. I think it's important that listeners understand that these sanctions are not so-called smart sanctions. They are indiscriminate. They collectively punish the whole of the Cuban population, whether or not that's the intention. That's what I'm seeing on the ground. It's very hard to imagine that the president of Cuba or Raul Castro don't have cooking gas. But I can tell you that the populations that I was speaking to in eastern Cuba, that's overwhelmingly people of color, are skipping meals and are cooking with sometimes even cardboard because of this policy of energy starvation. So it's not just collective and hitting the whole population, but it's hitting the most vulnerable the hardest.
7: Ed Augustin is a journalist currently in Cuba's eastern provinces. He spoke to us from outside for better service. The lack of fuel is impacting telecommunications. 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
0: Colonists didn't just rebel over tea. Years earlier, they were already clashing with the crown over trees.
1: You're talking about a tree that could be 200 feet tall and straight as an arrow.
0: White pines were prized by the Royal Navy. And when the king's surveyors came to mark them, New Englanders pushed back hard.
1: This is the government from very far away putting restrictions on what you can do with your property.
0: I'm Hannah Loss. You can find the rest of that story online at gbhnews.org.
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7: This is The World. I'm Carolyn Beeler. For hundreds of years in the north of Nigeria, the city of Kano has been a hub for the production of leather and indigo for dyeing fabrics. But globalization is taking a bite out of their business. Dye makers are competing against imported synthetic goods, and the Nigerian leather is being marketed as European. From Kano, Nigeria, Ricky Shryock reports on the challenges these workers are facing.
4: Hunched over a 20-foot-deep pit, Bala soaks a large cotton fabric into the water-filled, 500-year-old concrete hole. He wears a wide-brimmed hat to protect himself from the harsh northern Nigerian sun. Water is wrung from the fabric, which is slowly taking on a deep blue indigo hue. It is a craft that has been practiced for centuries here in Kano, an ancient sub-Saharan trading city of 5 million people. The longer Bala leaves the fabric in the water, the darker blue the hue will become, said Sadi Lawan Ismail, who is the manager of the Dye Pits Association, where he has worked his entire life.
5: It's been the duration of time, soaking in and out, in and out, in and out, till to finish.
4: Ismail added the textile is made with three all-natural ingredients.
5: The ingredient number one, like a normal ash from the firewood, indigo plant, and potash. These three ingredients we use to make like this natural dyeing indigo.
4: There are 144 small round holes spaced throughout the dye pit area. The tradition has been passed down for generations among the Hausa group here in Kano, said Ismail. In rooms not far from the pits, women tie off the fabric with bands. That way, when the fabric is dyed, bits of white remain to create different designs, each with their own significance. Bride and groom designs for a wedding. The cloud design is traditionally worn during harvest season, but the slow organic process faces competition from cheaper imported products, Ismail added.
5: So the challenging one is that the more people buy the synthetic one. The synthetics is cheaper than indigo because synthetics is machine made, while indigo, it is handmade. It is very difficult work to make it. Before you finish it, one fabric, you take a lot of time, and you make a design, it is very difficult.
4: In another part of Kano, a different type of craftsman also works on his ancient textile trade. He shaves the scales off the hide of a snakeskin. Haladu Al-Hassan runs a 100-year-old tannery operation that produces leather made from goat, sheep, alligator, and snakes. Sounds of workers soaking the leather in a liquid mixture of ash, sodium chloride, and dung fill the neighborhood. Al-Hassan explains in Hausa that this business from artisanal leather employs 150 people and supports hundreds of residents living in the community surrounding it. Because much of the industry is informal, official numbers on how many people work in the industry, as well as what they earn, are hard to come by. Before, this area was abandoned and no one was living here, said Al-Hassan. But because of this tannery work, he added, there are now a lot of people safely making a living here. While artisanal leather is mostly sold domestically, 11 industrial tanneries in Kano export their wares. Companies such as God's Little Tannery in Kano sell to luxury brands like Gucci and Louis Vuitton. The leather is then marketed as Italian, even though it is originally from Nigeria. And while official numbers of employees and pricing may be hard to come by, Nigerian business owners say the labeling of Nigerian leather as Italian absolutely hurts their bottom line.
6: The craftsmanship, the raw excellence of our hides, and the heritage behind them are no longer credited to us. That poses a big problem. It also shifts perception.
4: Isi Omiyi, who owns a Lagos-based brand that bears her name and creates handmade leather bags and shoes, says branding Nigerian leather as Italian impacts her business.
6: Consumers begin to associate luxury with foreign labels, even when the foundation of that luxury comes from Nigeria. For local brands like ours, it means we must work twice as hard to re-educate the market and re-establish trust in what is inherently ours.
4: She adds that not just her, but the industry as a whole in Nigeria suffers.
6: The leather industry in Nigeria is rich in history and potential, but it's not operating at its full capacity. There's no shortage of quality, raw materials, or skilled artisans. Those we have plenty. The challenge lies in how much of that value we retain locally.
4: According to Nigeria's Export Promotion Agency, the country exports $600 million annually in leather. Italy and Spain take in more than 71% of that Nigerian leather. And so, Kano's products often end up being marketed as European.
6: The naming of Nigerian leather as Italian, it's a problem for us because what happens is that the true origin is erased. What that has done is shift recognition, pricing power, and prestige away from the Nigerian producers to foreign markets.
4: In Kano, Al-Hassan makes his way among the animals whose hides he will eventually tan. He was taught the craft by his father, and he will teach his son the art of tanning. Because for him, this leather is 100% Nigerian. For The World, I'm Ricky Shryock in Kano, Nigeria.

0: Okay, I'm going to play you this song and ask you to listen closely to both the French horn and the sounds in the background to see if you can guess where in the world it was recorded. Here's a little hint. This is by New York-based musician Kyra Sims, who just became one of the only musicians in the world to play on every continent. This bit of background sound might help a little bit, too. Stumped? We have got Kyra Sims on the line to explain. Kyra, thank you so much for joining us. Can I have you describe where you were when you were playing that piece?
1: Yes, I was standing on the back deck of the RV Zikuliak, which is a research vessel, and we were in the Southern Ocean in Antarctica.
0: And so what did you see as you were playing your horn there? What was the landscape like?
1: I was seeing icebergs. I was seeing mountains. I was seeing, I think that same day, I saw a humpback whale crest. It was so magical.
0: Okay, so let's back up a little bit. You were there on a fellowship a few months ago that pairs Antarctic scientists and artists. Tell me a little bit more about that program. What's the goal of it?
1: Yes, it's called Polar STEAM, and its mission is to raise awareness about polar operations conducted by scientists through arts and through education. So they pair artists and educators with different science teams that are doing operations both in the North and South Poles. They send educators to the Northern region, and they pick three artists every year to pair with three different science expeditions going to Antarctica.
0: And so that French horn piece we just heard is called First Year Sea Ice. Can you tell me more about that piece? Did you write it while you were down there?
1: Yes, yes. I was inspired by the Zikuliak, the ship I was on. Zikuliak is an Inuit word that means young sea ice or first year sea ice. And I wanted to write something dedicated to the Zikuliak because this ship normally does operations in Alaska, and this was its very first journey to Antarctica. And so it felt very historic, and I wanted to write something to commemorate the moment.
0: It does kind of make sense. Like, horns are used, you know, in battle, or they were used in battle or for heraldry to signal that, you know, somebody was coming into a new location. It kind of makes intuitive sense to me, the horn and this remote place that is so associated with exploration.
1: Exactly. The French horn, it comes from hunting horn tradition, so they're designed to be able to carry over great spaces.
0: Did you say hunting horn? Is that why the French horn was invented?
1: Yeah, the French horn originated with hunting horns. Have you ever seen the horns like on Christmas trees?
0: Mm-hmm.
1: So that's what the French horn originally looked like. It was just one long piece that curled around, and they were curled so that horsemen could carry them on horseback. But if you listen to very early orchestral horns, they still evoke the hunt in a lot of very special ways.
0: Yeah, those driving beats, I guess.
1: Yeah.
0: Now, back to Antarctica. In addition to there being, you know, all these amazing things to look at that I would imagine would inspire music, there are also very cool sounds in Antarctica. Here is a recording you made of the ship hitting sea ice. Kyra, this, I have to admit, was also a sound that I was drawn to as a radio reporter in Antarctica several years ago. I came back with probably hours of recordings of those crashing and cleaving noises of ice against the hull. I'm curious how you heard it as someone who thinks about sound differently than I do as a musician. Like, what did you hear in that sound?
1: Well, going down there, a big part of my mission was to gather the sounds of Antarctica. And so I was really hungry for any sounds that I could find. And it really, the sound of the ship going through that ice, like, exceeded all of my expectations for the trip. It felt like this powerful thing, especially thinking about how thick the ice is when you're going through it, and all of the water displacing, and the colorful algae that you see coming through the ice. There was just so many colors in addition to the sounds. And so I remember this day so clearly. I was all alone on the deck because it was so cold outside, but I was so excited to capture these sounds that I stayed out there for hours.
0: Has that recording made its way into any of your music, or has it inspired any future works?
1: Yes, so I have a piece in development called Otto in Antarctica. Otto is the name of my French horn that I've traveled with for years.
0: Of course.
1: Yes, and the piece uses a lot of the field recordings that I captured while there, combined with electronics, live French horn, and voice and spoken word. And right now, it's this very kind of collage living document. Every performance is different.
0: I'm speaking with Kyra Sims, a New York-based musician who plays the French horn. She recently was in Antarctica on a fellowship coordinated by a nonprofit that pairs up artists and scientists in Antarctica. Kyra, part of that fellowship meant that you were helping scientists with work happening on board. What was that like for you as a non-scientist?
1: Funny detail about the journey. We didn't really have a proper introduction when we first boarded this ship. And so I found out about 3 weeks into the cruise that most of the crew and the other team of scientists on the ship thought I was also a scientist because I was helping my team so much. They thought I just was also had this musician life that I wanted to keep doing. I was with this amazing team of biogeochemists and zooplankton specialists and sea ice specialists. The project aimed to link all of these different data sets that they were getting from studying zooplankton, phytoplankton, and sea ice makeup to really examine the effects of climate change on that region. So I would go with them, assist with them. If they didn't need my help, I took a lot of field recordings and I improvised the whole song on one of the last CI stations on this fun little microphone that I brought with me that's made out of a old phone handset. In the video, it looks like I'm talking on the phone, but it's actually a repurposed microphone.
0: We actually have the sound of that improvised composition here. Let's play a little bit of it.

0: So I have to ask, you were there during the Antarctic summer, but it is still not warm. Does the temperature change the sound of your horn?
1: Yes. Luckily, I wasn't playing with anyone, so it didn't matter too much. But generally, cold weather makes brass instruments go a little flat.
0: And you also just played concerts in Australia, which, as I said earlier, makes you only the second musician, at least that we know about, to have played every continent, second only to Metallica, I understand. Was that a goal you set for yourself, playing every continent?
1: Yeah, I had been doing a lot of traveling a few years ago. Yeah, I think it was 2023. I was on a ship in the sort of the Caribbean, and I remember thinking, I want to play on all seven continents. And I started the process that year. I played at a peace building conference in Nairobi, Kenya that same year, and then did Antarctica and Australia, New Zealand this year. Because previous to 2023, I had already gotten to four continents. So I really only had three left. So I thought, why not go for it?
0: And I believe we have a recording that you played there in Australia that is this work in progress, evolving work that you have rolled some field recordings from Antarctica into. So I'll play just a bit of that here.

0: So now that you have played every continent, Kyra, what's next for you?
1: Well, I want to keep developing Otto in Antarctica. I'm having so much fun playing with the themes of it. I told a lot of people when I first got back that it sort of felt like I dreamed the whole thing, especially coming back to the United States, coming back to the realities that we're facing right now. And so I want to keep playing with those themes of grappling between dream and reality and grappling with the things that are very true in our lived experiences right now. And I want everyone to know about Antarctica and all the important science that's happening down there. So this piece, I hope, has a long life.
0: New York-based musician Kyra Sims on the French horn. She was recently in Antarctica on a fellowship coordinated by a nonprofit organization called Polar Steam. That is her.

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5: This is The World. I'm Carolyn Beeler. Parents want what is best for their kids, but what worked for one generation does not always feel right for the next. At Stories from the Stage in Boston, Shweta Bhatt recalled how her being single went over with her parents, who had been successfully matched by their own families.
6: Please proofread is the subject of an email that has just made its way into my inbox from my dad, who's literally sitting in the same room as me. I open it. There's a Word doc. I open that, and at the top, in big bold letters, is my name. And then a pretty amateurly cropped photo of me in a sari. Listed are my stats, my height, my weight, my age, where I went to school, what my occupation is, what caste I belong to, what my zodiac sign is. There's this passage titled My Life's Philosophy. It's pretty poorly written. And then another one titled My Interests. And at the very bottom of the page, there is a list of things I am looking for in a potential partner. This is my marriage resume. My parents, they want me to get married. I was 23 years old. I had just moved to New York City and it was my birthday. So my parents, they drove down to celebrate with me. And at birthday dinner, they started the conversation. Look, Shweta, you've graduated college. You have a good job now. It's time to think about the next step. What are you looking for in a life partner? Before this could snowball into any further discussion or disagreement, I tell them, hey, look, Mom, Dad, for the past 23 years, I've been known as your daughter. And before I spend the rest of my life being known as some guy's wife, I want to get to know who I am. See, I have lived my entire life rising to the expectations of others that I don't know what I like. I don't know what feels good. I don't know who I am. And so I was hoping New York City could be the place I could do that. And so I'd really not like to talk about this right now. Sure. We can talk about this later. Well, later has come. 6 years to be exact, I have moved back home to Burlington, Massachusetts, and I live with them now. We watch NCIS every single night. I tell them where I am going and when I am coming back. I left my job a couple months ago. Oh, and it's the middle of a pandemic. This is not the life I expected to be living. It doesn't feel good. And my parents, they're worried because their now 29-year-old daughter is not married. She's not engaged. She's not even dating. And all of their friends' kids are and have either already bought a house or had a child. Now, what they don't know is I've dated before. Not a lot, but enough to know that there is a part of me that believes

0: Believes I am unlovable as I am. And so every time I meet someone, I try to change myself into the perfect version for them. I listen to all of their favorite podcasts. I memorize the lyrics to all of their favorite songs. I root for their favorite sports teams, and it works. For a couple of months, until I stop feeling good, and I leave because I recognize I'm not being myself. And that's why getting married, it scares me. Because what if it happens permanently? What if I lose myself to be somebody lovable for someone else? And so every time somebody calls my parents with a potential match for me, I say no. Not because I don't like talking to new people or I don't think they'd be cool, but because I'm not going to break my heart like that. And my parents, they're getting upset. Almost as upset as I'm getting looking at this piece of paper. I mean, it makes me look like a freaking caricature. Where's the context? Where's my story? Where are my struggles or my lessons or the growth I've experienced or the healing I've done? So I get up and I walk over to my dad and I tell them, hey, dude, I appreciate that you don't want me to end up alone. I don't want to end up alone. But this isn't the way we're going to do it. I need you to delete this off of whatever website you have put it on. I don't want you involved. I will take it into my own hands. Now, I wish I could tell you I took that momentum and created this super prosperous dating life for myself. But instead, I started going to open mics, story slams, getting on Instagram Live every single day and just saying whatever was on my mind. And it started to happen. What I wanted in New York. I started sharing myself, seeing myself, hearing myself unapologetically in this world. And I realized this is who I am. This is what makes me feel alive. And so a couple months later, when I was scrolling on Facebook and I saw some ad for a millennial matchmaking service, I made a profile. I mean, it was only $29.99. This time I gave context though. My name is Shweta. I'm a storyteller. And this is what I know to be true about myself. And this is how I'd want to grow together. And then I forgot about it because literally 5 minutes later, I get an email from them with a disclaimer that says you will probably meet no one. Until I get a text 6 months later from some 20-something matchmaker in Vermont. She tells me she has a client who could be a potential match for me. Now, when my parents met, their families had done the complete due diligence. I mean, astrological charts transposed, genetic lineage completely mapped out. So it took my parents only 15 minutes to agree to marry one another. And I mean, 40 years later, it seems to have worked out for them. And in the 15-minute Zoom call I have had with Sarah the matchmaker, all I know about this guy is that he is from Wisconsin. He did grad school abroad. He likes Dungeons and Dragons and makes a lot of banana bread. I don't know what podcasts he listens to or sports teams he roots for or songs he likes. I don't know how to be the perfect version for him. And so I'm not going to. I get ready. I put on some yellow dress in the back of my closet. And before I'm about to go over to my sister's room to tell her to please text me or call me in 45 minutes to make sure I'm still alive, I catch myself laughing in the mirror, recognizing I'm about to go on a blind date with a guy I know nothing about. But the woman I see looking at me, I know her a lot better now. Thank you.
1: 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I'm Carolyn Beeler. We will see you on Monday. Have an excellent weekend.
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Belgian jazz musician who was mostly known for playing the harmonica as well as his guitar and whistling skills and composing, Toots Thielemans. Good evening to you. I'm Valinda Robinson from the 1992 album The Brazil Project and Felicia and Bianca. Next on 89.7, Jackie McLean and Soft Blue from the album Jackknife, which actually comprises two volumes, one recorded in 1965, the other in 1966, and released in 1975 on Blue Note. 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It's 9:03.

0: at 9:40. Catherine Russell and the Late Late Show from Cat. We also heard from trumpeter Lee Morgan and the Lion and the Wolf, and you can find that on Lee Morgan Plays Lee Morgan. Lee Morgan on the trumpet, Jackie McLean on alto sax, Bobby Timmons on the piano, Paul Chambers on the bass, Art Blakey on the drums, and he had that magnificent drum solo. That's from 1960, Blue Note. We also heard from the Ahmad Jamal Trio and Moonlight in Vermont. And we took that from Ahmad Jamal at the Pershing, But Not For Me. And that was recorded in Chicago, 1958. Ahmad Jamal on piano, Israel Crosby on the bass, and Vernell Fournier on the drums. And we started the set off with Anita O'Day and Whisper Not from Anita O'Day and the Three Sounds. And the Three Sounds are Andrew Simpkins on double bass, Gene Harris on the piano, and Bill Dowdy on the drums. Good evening to you. I'm Valinda Robinson. So glad that you're here. Welcome. If you are new, I'm so glad that you're here. And if you are a regular, how are you doing? We have so much more music between now and midnight, including Tommy Flanagan, John Coltrane teaming up with Johnny Hartman, Lee Ritenour teaming up with Dave Grusin. And that is just the tip of the iceberg. Stick with me. This is GBH Music's Jazz on 89.7.
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0: At 10 o'clock, Lee Ritenour teaming up with Dave Grusin and Get Up, Stand Up from A Twist of Marley, a tribute to Bob Marley. Also teaming up John Coltrane and Johnny Hartman with Bill Strayhorn's Lush Life from the album John Coltrane and Johnny Hartman, which was inducted into the Grammy Hall of Fame. And this is from 1963 on Impulse. Johnny Hartman on vocals, John Coltrane tenor sax, McCoy Tyner on the piano, Jimmy Garrison double bass, and Alvin Jones on the drums. And we also heard from Tommy Flanagan and Chelsea Bridge. And you can find that on the album The Smart Attitude. This is from 1957. Tommy Flanagan on piano, Wilbur Little on the bass, and Alvin Jones on the drums. And we started off with another team, this time around Stan Getz and Cal Jader, and Liz Ann from Stan Getz, Cal Jader Sextet. How are you? I'm Valinda Robinson. Thank you very much for the pleasure of your company. We got 1 hour down and several more to go, so please relax, sit back, and we are going to have a great time. I will take care of you musically right here on 89.7.
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0: at 10:21. Her name is Stella Heath. Something new here at 89.7. Crazy He Calls Me. We took that from her release for Billy. More new music courtesy of pianist John Beasley and SWR Big Band and their take on James Taylor's Fire and Rain from Invisible Piano. Diane Schur and the Count Basie Orchestra, I Just Found Out About Love, and I love it. Diane Schur and the Count Basie Orchestra Live is the release. More new music here at 89.7, guitarist Mitch Dalton and Besame Mashup, and vocals courtesy of Jazz Morley. And we took that from the release Out of the Shadows. It is so great that we can spend a Friday night together. How are you? I hope you're doing well. Hope you had a good day. Actually, I hope you had a good week. And it is my job to make sure, my goal, to make sure that you have a wonderful night musically. Still ahead on 89.7, so much more, including Joe Sample, Willie Nelson teaming up with Norah Jones, another one from Cal Jader, this time solo, and Brian Bromberg. We got a lot of music ahead, so stick with me. 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

0: At 10:40, new music here at 89.7. Guitarist Barry Green and In Her Room from the release Giants. More new music courtesy of pianist Bernie Sinensky. He teamed up with Corey Weeds on the saxophone and My One and Only Love from Bernie's release Duos. And again, more music here at 89.7. Her name is Jenny Klukin. She's a marimba player, and she gave us her interpretation of Take Five from Marinda Marimba Standard. A lot of new music here at 89.7. So glad to share it with you. And so we have more new music coming up. So stick with me here on 89.7. Hope you're having a good time. It's 10:41, and I am having a wonderful time sharing my music with you.
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0: At 10:58, Cal Jader and Black Orchid from Here and There. More new music, courtesy of the Jesse Davis Quartet and Choctaw Alley. You can find that on Reflections. Jesse Davis on alto sax, Spike Wilner on the piano, John Weber on the bass, and Lewis Nash on the drums. Choctaw Alley. We have so much more music to share with you tonight between now and midnight, and I'm so happy that you're here with me. It wouldn't be the same without you. Still ahead on 89.7, Willie Nelson teaming up with Nora Jones, Brian Bromberg, Horace Silver, and Frank Sinatra teaming up with Antonio Carlos Jobim. That and more, right here on 89.7.
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at 11:22. That extended set, that was Kevin Mahogany and Pretty Blue from The Vienna Affair. Frank Sinatra teaming up with Antonio Carlos Jobim and One Note Samba. You can find that on Sinatra Jobim, the complete reprise recordings. Horace Silver, Summer in Central Park, from In Pursuant of the 27th Man. Horace Silver on piano, David Freeman on the vibes, Bob Cranshaw on the bass, and Mickey Roker on the drums. That's from 1973 on Blue Note. Bassist Brian Bromberg gave us his take on Straight No Chaser, and you can find that on Wood. Willie Nelson teaming up with Nora Jones and What Is This Thing Called Love, from Willie Nelson's release My Way. And we started the set off with pianist Joe Sample and his take on A House Is Not a Home, from Invitation. And I have an invitation to you to stick with me until midnight. So glad that you're here. If you are new, welcome. If you've been here before, I'm glad you're back.

0: the country. It's a celebration of AAPI Heritage Month. That's Under the Radar with me, Callie Crossley, Sunday night at 6 here on 89.7 GBH and the GBH app.
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0: at 11:38. Mm-mm-mm. Shirley Horn, I didn't Hello. Know what time it was from But Beautiful, the best of Shirley Horn. We also heard A Nice One, courtesy of Gregory Porter, and It's Probably Me, a song made popular by Sting in 1992. And you can find that on Still Rising, the collection. And that was live at Polar Music Prize in Stockholm in 2017. And we started off with pianist Charles Mingus and I'm Getting Sentimental Over You from 1964, and Impulse from Mingus Plays Piano. So much more music to share with you between now and midnight, so let's get started. 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

0: at 11:57. David Sanborn and his take on King Curtis's composition, Soul Serenade, from Up Front. We also heard from the Pat Metheny Group, Letter from Home is the release, and we enjoyed Every Summer Night, and that won a Grammy for Best Jazz Fusion Performance, and it was certified gold. Pat Metheny on guitars, Lyle Mays piano, Steve Rodby on bass, Paul Wertico on drums, and Pedro Aznar on vocals from 1990. And we also heard from the Yellow Jackets and WDR Big Band and Revolution from Jackets 40. It's been my pleasure spending my Friday night with you, but while I have your attention, I quickly would like to let you know, get interviews, conversations, and insight about Jazz on 89.7 by subscribing to our newsletter. 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It's been my pleasure. See you back here next Friday night. 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
1: 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What matters to you?

That was Bill Moyo with 720 Berkeley from his album Try This. I'm Jeff Robinson, very excited to be with you this morning. I hope you enjoy the music. Here's Johnny Coles with Hobo Joe.

Cambridge's own Nina Freeland with What a Little Moonlight Can Do from the album Blueprint of a Lady. Rachel and Vilray with Forever Never Lasts from the album West of Broadway. And we started this with Johnny Cole's Hobo Joe from the album Little Johnny C. If you want to keep up with us on Instagram, you should follow us. We're at JazzGBH. Here's Sarah Caswell with Voyage.

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1: Raoul Minden and the Metropole Orchestra with Pick Somebody Up from the album If You Really Want. Nesta Torres with Rhythm Is Gonna Get You from the album My Latin Soul. The late great Bill Withers with I Don't Know from his album Still Bill. And we started this set with Sarah Caswell. Voyage from the album The Way to You. 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Here's Helen O'Connell with Green Eyes.

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That was Eddie Daniels with Cruise from his album Blackwood. Jason Charles with Athens by Night from the album Opening Statement. El Sanbrosen with Pancho Sanchez. Mark Seals with Rue Clair from the album People and Places. And we started this set with Helen O'Connell, Green Eyes. I'm your happy host, Jeff Robinson. Here's Jamie Cullum with 20-something.

That was Roderick Harper with Look Into Your Eyes from the Confidence album. Then we had Cersei Miller with Blue Vistas from the album of the same name. Started this set with Jamie Cullum, 20-something. Here's the Horace Silver Quintet with Pretty Eyes. Mm-hmm.

Lonnie Plaxico with I Can't Help It from his Radiance album. Great Michael Jackson song there. Dinah Shore with You Keep Coming Back Like a Song from her Encore album. And we started this set with Horace Silver and his quintet with Pretty Eyes from the Cape Verdean Blues album. Have a great set coming up, some Stan Getz and John Coltrane and some Rebecca Paris. But here's Brother Jack McDuff with Tobacco Road.

saxophonist Stan Getz with Desafinado. James Judson before that with The Shadow of Your Smile from the Songs of My Dreams album. Gary Gibbs and his Thrasher Dream Trio with Reasons, classic Earth, Wind & Fire song. Rebecca Parris before that with All of You from her album You Don't Know Me. John Coltrane, the great John Coltrane with Straight Street. And we started this set with Brother Jack McDuff, Tobacco Road. Here's Lou Rawls with If It's the Last Thing I Do.

Dami and J.D. Beck with Two Shrimps from the Not Tight album. Steps Ahead with Safari from the Modern Times album. And we started this set with vocalist Lou Rawls. If It's the Last Thing I Do from the For You, My Love album. If you download the new GBH News app, you can take us with you. We can be with you wherever you go. And you can stream the previous jazz shows on demand in the shows and podcast section of the app. Here's Dexter Gordon with Stairways to the Stars.

saxophonist Jimmy Heath with Ballad from Upper Neighbor's Suite from the album Love Letter. Carmen Lundy on vocals before that with Live Out Loud from the album Code Noir. Jack Teagarden and his orchestra with Blues to the Lonely. And we started this set with saxophonist Dexter Gordon, Stairway to the Stars from the album Our Man in Paris. Great set coming up. Have some Houston Person, Michael Franks, Ike Quebec, but here's Shirley Horn with Summertime.

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That was saxophonist Houston Person with Too Late Now from the album Blue Velvet. Michael Franks before that with Every Time She Whispers from the album Barefoot on the Beach. Tim Mayer with I Guess I'll Hang My Tears Out to Dry from the Resilience album. Ike Quebec before that with A Light Reprieve from the It Might As Well Be Spring album, and it might as well. And we started this set with Shirley Horn with Summertime from the I Remember Miles album. Here's Stefan Harris with Escape to Quiet Desperation.

the Scott Silbert Big Band with Stomping at the Savoy. And we had the great Ella Fitzgerald before that with Witchcraft from her album Love Letters from Ella. Started this set with Stefan Harris. Escape to Quiet Desperation from the Grand Unification Theory album. Here's Joel Haynes with Tomorrow Never Knows.

tenor sax giant Lester Young with Almost Like Being in Love from the album Lester Young with the Oscar Peterson Trio. Trumpeter Chris Botti before that with Two for the Road from the album Volume 1. Natalie and Nat King Cole with Walking My Baby Home from the album Still Unforgettable. And we started this set with Joel Haynes, Tomorrow Never Knows from the album The Return. I'm Jeff Robinson. I hope you've enjoyed the music, and we have more in store. Here's Bob Skaggs with I'll Be Long Gone.

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2: This is Jazz Night in America. I'm Christian McBride. We're back for another edition of our crate digging series, where I handpick some concerts from the Jazz and Lincoln Center archives. They say the eyes are the windows to the soul, but in my opinion, it's a person's music or record collection. If I looked at yours, I bet I get a true glimpse of your personality and taste. Flip through my stacks, and you'll see, of course, a lot of James Brown, a lot of Frank Sinatra, a lot of Gamble and Huff, and a good helping of that Minneapolis sound. Ain't nothing wrong with getting down to the bird from time to time, you know? Now, the artist we're featuring this week might not be a household name, but he's a staple in my library. I've got his Sideman albums, releases from his bands, and a bunch of live bootleg tapes. You could say I'm a completist. And I can almost guarantee you that his work can be found in most jazz collections, big or small. I'm talking about the late, great keyboard heavyweight, Joseph Zawinul. Born and raised in Vienna during the heat of World War II, Zawinul filled his early years with music, picking up the accordion and studying classical piano. After falling in love with the sounds of jazz on American Armed Forces radio, Joe made his way to the United States for an education at the Berklee School of Music. After only 1 week at college, Joe began picking up gigs with trumpeter Maynard Ferguson, and eventually joining the groups of Dinah Washington and the Cannonball Adderley. Joe was mean. Just like the greats of his homeland before him, Mozart, Haydn, Mahler, Zawinul and his pugilistic Austrian soul will leave a permanent stamp on music. Constantly evolving, he became a storyteller through innovation and composition. Mercy, Mercy, Mercy with Cannonball's Quintet. In a Silent Way with Miles Davis. And the monster hit Birdland from the group he co-led with Wayne Shorter, Weather Report. More on that later. With his group, the Zawinul Syndicate, from 2006 at Rose Hall at Jazz and Lincoln Center, this is Orient Express.

0: That was Scarlet Woman. Before that was Orient Express. The Zawinul Syndicate with Alegre Correa on guitar, Lindley Mart on bass, Roger Biwandu on drums, Jorge Bezerra Jr. on percussion, Aziz Samawi on vocals and percussion, and Joe Zawinul on keyboards. Scarlet Woman originally appeared on the 1974 Weather Report album, Mysterious Traveler. The tune was written by Zawinul, Wayne Shorter, and this man right here.
1: This is Alfonso Johnson, bassist from Weather Report. Joe was always concerned about reaching the people, not losing the people in the audience.
0: When we return, we celebrate 50 years of Weather Report. I'll chat with some alumni of the band, including co-founder Wayne Shorter. This is Jazz Night in America. I'm Christian McBride.

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5: Welcome back to Jazz Night in America. I'm Christian McBride. This week, our crate digging series continues. My chance to share some gems from the Jazz and Lincoln Center archive. I dug up a concert with an artist that's always in heavy rotation at my crib, Joe Zawinul. 50 years ago, jazz itself was in transition. Rock and roll, rhythm and blues, and soul music started to permeate the scene, and audience tastes were changing too. Pianist Joe Zawinul, who had recently left Cannonball Adderley's band, was eager to take his music to new places, bringing his fascination with synthesizers and keyboards along with him. In walked saxophonist Wayne Shorter, who departed Miles Davis's group and was looking to take a similar journey.
6: And we started talking about, let's get together and get a band together. Let's get a different kind of band.
5: Like a big bang for the music, the two teamed up and Weather Report was born. But forget the label fusion. Weather Report was its own category of unpretentious, badass music. I spoke to Wayne about how they were looking to change things up from the get-go on the first song on their first album.
6: We opened it with grand piano. Joe slamming down inside the strings with his hand. And then what we did was I would wait, and after he hit the strings, I'd play a note on the soprano sax underneath the hood of the piano hood.
5: Wow.
6: You'd catch the echo of the strings, but without the sound of my horn. Had that.
5: Throughout the band's history, Wayne and Joe were the two constants. For bass players, Zawinul always had a thing for cats from Philly: Victor Bailey, Jaco Pastorius, and Alfonso Johnson.
7: Must be something in the water, huh?
8: That's right, that's right.
5: Before he got the gig, Alfonso remembers the first time he heard Weather Report in person.
7: It was just stupid, you know?
8: Right, right.
7: So it was this unimaginable sonic. It was like a rock band, but a jazz band at the same time.
8: Right,
7: and it was
8: right.
7: Just amazing. Was it? I mean, they bought the house down, man.
8: But then once you came in there, like, the band became funkier, if I may say.
7: Yeah.
8: More gravity.
7: Yeah. Absolutely. And it felt like we were really kind of cutting edge. You know, we were kind of, I don't want to say redefining popular music, but opening some other possibilities.
5: Alfonso would play in the band from 1973 to 1976. Weather Report would switch up drummers too, a lot. Alfonso told me that the drum chair was like a revolving door.
7: Most of those drummers were good drummers, but they were so intimidated. I mean, you know, so was I, you know,
8: right,
7: just being
8: right
7: on stage with your two heroes. But at some point, you have to kind of say, hey, it's time to play.
9: Hi, my name is Peter Erskine, and I was fortunate enough to play with Weather Report from the years 1978 to 1982, thereby setting the world record.
5: All kidding aside, drummer Peter Erskine, along with bassist Jaco Pastorius, gave Weather Report arguably its tightest formation. Before he got the gig, Peter was a fan. He recalls hearing the album Heavy Weather and said he'd never heard anything sound like it.
9: As great as all the other Weather Report albums were, this was an entirely new, effervescent look at life.
8: Mm-hmm.
9: And everything about it sparkled. This is the version of Weather Report I've been waiting for my whole life.
5: So when he got the call, Peter was prepared.
9: I'd studied all the music, so every tune we got to, I'm playing it. And we end with Gibraltar. This, mm-hmm. this repeating this boop boop boop boop boop boop boop boop boop boop boop boop boop boop boop boop boop boop boop boop boop boop boop boop boop boop boop boop boop boop boop boop boop boop boop boop boop boop boop boop boop boop boop boop boop boop boop boop boop boop boop boop boop boop boop boop boop boop boop boop boop boop boop boop boop boop boop boop boop boop boop boop boop boop boop boop boop boop boop boop boop boop boop boop boop boop boop boop boop boop boop boop boop boop boop boop boop boop
5: boop boop boop boop boop boop. The band's leaders, Joe Zawinul and Wayne Shorter, kept Peter on board for years during the peak of their popularity.

0: Right.
1: So all of a sudden there I am reading Man and Superman and kind of getting an idea of how that kind of fit into this mystery of what was Weather Report.
0: After the group disbanded, Zawinul kept many Weather Report tunes in his repertoire. It was hard not to. After being together for 15 years, the band left behind a rich, timeless catalog, ethereal yet rooted, out there but in hand with tradition, reaching somewhere on a collective voyage of Joe and Wayne Shorter.
2: We had a good time. We had an adventure. We like going for it, whatever it is. Go for it. And when we start to spell that out with a lot of interviews, he said, are we going to try to do some music without capital letters, no paragraphs, no commas, no periods? He said, just do music that has all that stuff that exists in the world, you know, like waterfalls, mountain valleys, gullies.
0: Let's head back to the stage of Jazz and Lincoln Center in 2006 with the Zawinul Syndicate's arrangement of Madagascar from Weather Report's 1980 album, Night Passage.

That was the Zawinul Syndicate with Madagascar, initially recorded by Weather Report. The Zawinul Syndicate is Alegre Correa on guitar, Lindley Mart on bass, Roger B. Wandu on drums, Jorge Bezerra Jr. on percussion, Aziz Samawi on vocals and percussion, and Joe Zawinul on keyboards. When we come back, more sonic globetrotting from the Zawinul Syndicate's 2006 performance. This is Jazz Night in America. I'm Christian McBride.

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1: 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I'm Christian McBride. Keyboardist Joe Zawinul.
2: Like you have prime colors, you only have 5-6 really different instruments. You have the woodwinds, you have double reeds and single reed instruments in the woodwind section. You have brass, which is all more or less the same, just different ranges. You have the strings and you have percussion. That's about it. And I felt the music I wanted to play, even when I was a kid, I always had an orchestral mentality. I was out to give a group a distinctive character. I'm choosing my own sounds. When I have a sound, I can tell you a story. And for me, storytelling is the only thing I've ever done.
1: The final chapter of Joe Zawinul's story was written with the band we've been hearing from tonight, the Zawinul Syndicate, which he led until his death in 2007. The characters of this moment shared the styles of countries like Brazil, Mauritius, and Morocco. The sounds of America may have brought Joe here, but the sounds of the world enriched and inspired him, truly embodying the promise of fusion. To me, Joe Zawinul's legacy is the prototype of what every musician should strive for. Dyed in the wool of titans and carrying that tradition throughout a career, always absorbing, always evolving, always challenging. Let's close out the show with the Zawinul Syndicate in true form. This is Borges Buenos Aires, Part 1, followed by Patriots,

0: Jazz Night in America is a production of WBGO, Jazz and Lincoln Center, and NPR Music. The music was recorded by Sandra Palmer Grassi, Jeff Rothman, and Rob McCumber. Special thanks to Tony Zawinul, Jake Cohen, Steve Rath, Carolina Shorter, and Seth Applebaum. This week's episode was written and produced by Trevor Smith. Our executive producer is Stephen A. Williams. Saraya Muhammad is the executive producer at NPR Music, and Sonali Mehta is the executive director. I'm Christian McBride.
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8: From Futuro Media and PRX, it's Latino USA. I'm Maria Hinojosa. Today, a conversation with Pulitzer Prize-winning journalist Caitlin Dickerson about immigrant mixed-status families turning their back on the country they've called home.
9: Who does their choice to leave the United States actually benefit? What are the collateral consequences that we're not thinking about in this historic moment that we're living through?
8: And with the legal fight against abortion pills back in the news, we trace a network of Brazilian women who discovered a method to have safe abortions around the world.
10: For people who were pregnant and did not want to be, Cytotec's side effect was a solution.
8: All this coming up on Latino USA. Stay with us. No te vayas.
11: Live from NPR News in Washington, I'm Windsor Johnston. President Trump has announced that U.S. and Nigerian special forces conducted an operation that killed the second-in-command of ISIS. NPR's Joel Bright reports the commander was captured in Africa, where attacks by ISIS-affiliated groups have surged in recent years.
12: President Trump said in a social media post that Abu Bilal al-Manuki was eliminated by U.S. and Nigerian forces after intelligence sources found him hiding in Africa. U.S. officials have not disclosed specific details about the operation. Trump thanked Nigeria in his post for joining the U.S.-led operation. This operation comes 5 months after U.S. forces carried out airstrikes targeting ISIS targets in northwest Nigeria. Since then, Nigeria and the U.S. have stepped up military cooperation, and more than 200 U.S. soldiers have been deployed to Nigeria to help train and support the Nigerian military in their fight against insurgents. Jewel Bright, NPR News, Lagos.
11: The Long Island Railroad is on strike this morning after union workers and transit officials failed to reach a contract agreement ahead of a midnight deadline. The walkout is disrupting service for hundreds of thousands of commuters across the New York region. Both sides have moved closer in negotiations in recent days, but officials say they remain divided over health care costs and long-term contributions. MTA Chairman Jano Lieber says that issue became a major sticking point in the talk.
13: They inched their way down from 5. We came up from 3 to almost to 4.5 in a couple days. That was a significant move. That was why we needed a new feature along the lines of the health care costs.
11: This is the first walkout in more than 30 years. There's no word on when negotiations will resume. The redistricting war President Trump kicked off last year seems to be coming to a close. Republicans have largely come out on top, but as NPR's Miles Parks reports, states are already making plans for after this year's midterms.
14: This week, numerous state houses responded to a recent Supreme Court decision that weakened protections in the Voting Rights Act. Louisiana Republicans passed a new map that eliminated one of two districts currently held by Black Democratic lawmakers. In Mississippi and Georgia, however, lawmakers there said they don't plan to redistrict before the midterms, but they may try to eliminate Democratic-held districts ahead of 2028. In the bigger picture, experts worry that all this political maneuvering is fueling a cynicism in the American public. Karen Brinson Bell used to oversee elections in North Carolina.
15: Voters are just, are they going to show up? Are they just sickened by the whole situation?
14: She also noted midterms already lag presidential years in terms of turnout. Miles Parks, NPR News, Washington.
11: This is NPR News. The World Health Organization now acknowledges that hantavirus may be able to spread through casual contact. But as NPR's Gabrielle Emanuel reports, health officials say the risk to the general public is still very low.
16: Initially, when this outbreak attracted headlines, the WHO said it spread human-to-human in close, prolonged contact within households, between intimate partners, and when a patient was being cared for by a medical professional. The WHO's Maria Van Kerkhove now says, looking at a past outbreak in Argentina, there was spread at a birthday party where guests were seated near each other, but not at the same table.
17: There has been more casual contact where infection may have occurred. So we simply want to learn a bit more. And in the meantime, up our precautions.
16: She says this is why everyone on the ship is being monitored and treated as high risk. There are 10 cases and 3 deaths, according to the WHO. Gabriela Emanuel, NPR News.
11: Health officials in Africa are responding to a new Ebola outbreak in the Democratic Republic of Congo. Authorities say more than 240 suspected cases have been reported, with at least 65 deaths recorded so far. One case has also been linked to neighboring Uganda after a person infected in Congo crossed the border. Ebola spreads through bodily fluids and can be deadly if not quickly contained. International health agencies are now working to prevent the outbreak from spreading further across the region. I'm Windsor Johnston, and you're listening to NPR News from Washington.
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8: Welcome to Latino USA. I'm Maria Hinojosa. And before we start, a quick warning. Today's show has some descriptions of violence against women, so please take care. It is springtime in New York City. It's April 14th, and I'm in a studio near Times Square, and I'm here to meet up with journalist Caitlin Dickerson. We're going to be talking about some of her latest reporting about the increasing attacks on immigrants under Donald Trump. And our conversation feels more urgent than ever on this particular day because an alarming news story dropped.
22: The death of a Mexican man in ICE custody is raising questions about the conditions in immigration detention centers. In a notification to lawmakers, ICE says 49-year-old Alejandro Cabrera Clemente was found unresponsive last Wednesday at Wynn Correctional Center in Louisiana.
8: Alejandro was the 47th person to die in immigrant detention in 15 months under the second Trump administration. And just this year alone, at least 17 people have died. That is the highest number of deaths in more than 20 years. The consequences of Trump's escalating policies is exactly the kind of work that Caitlin covers as a staff writer at The Atlantic. She's been reporting on the issue since the Obama years, and she's one of the leading voices on immigration reporting today, and that work earned her a Pulitzer in 2023.
0: The numbers are startling. We haven't seen deaths this frequently, and the information that we're getting about the deaths feels very murky.
8: About 70,000 people are detained in ICE facilities across the United States right now. That's more than any time in U.S. history. And makeshift facilities are being built at record-breaking numbers.
0: And I guess I'm not surprised that we're seeing these high numbers of health and safety incidents and deaths because of just how quickly the correctional system has expanded. And in fact, wouldn't be surprised if it continues.
8: For this story, reporter Caitlin Dickerson helps break down the conditions children are facing in immigrant detention. We're going to talk about why some mixed status families are choosing to leave the United States and why she believes the average person can actually do more to fight back. From raids to detention to deportation, there's a lot of data out there about what the Trump administration's crackdown actually looks like. The Trump administration has also repeatedly touted claims that nearly 2 million people have decided to leave the country and quote unquote self-deport. But Trump has not backed up this claim, and experts agree that these numbers are probably highly exaggerated. What is true is that some people have chosen to leave on their own terms. And that is where I'm going to start my conversation with Caitlin, because she recently published an essay in The Atlantic profiling a family with mixed immigration status and how they're navigating this tough decision as to whether to stay or go.
0: So my story with the Cruz family goes way back because I first met them in 2016. I was at the New York Times. Trump had just been elected a couple of months earlier, and I was really curious about what mixed status families were going to do.
8: The father, Irby, is from Oaxaca, Mexico, and he's lived in the United States, in New York, in Harlem, for about 25 years without legal status. Irby married Rachel, a U.S. citizen, who grew up in Philadelphia in 2009. And they have two daughters, Anna and Sarah.
0: I went to their house one night for dinner and I met Irby in person, who was also just immediately someone who stood out to me. He's got a kind of poetic way of describing his circumstances. And the situation was immediately so complex and so clear. This was somebody who did everything they could to try to get right by the American immigration system and just again and again got doors slammed in his face. So I walked with them through this process of determining 10 years ago what to do. And ultimately they ended up staying. We stayed in touch. But Rachel in particular had made a point to reach out to me when the Biden administration announced this program, Keeping Families Together, in the summer of 2024, saying, hey, Caitlin, it looks like Irby might finally get legal status after all these years. And then just a few months later, I got another message. Actually, we're leaving.
8: They decided to move to Oaxaca, the place Irby left more than 25 years ago, a place Rachel, his wife, and their two daughters had never even visited. Can you walk us through what led them to finally say, we gotta go?
0: And they made this decision in November, right after Trump was elected. And so people told them that they were overreacting and they should calm down, you know, that New York is a sanctuary city, that Irby has an American citizen spouse. A lot of people think wrongly that that automatically qualifies you for some sort of protection. There are more than 4 million American citizens and permanent residents who have a spouse without status and have no way of gaining one. So living in New York, just being so well established in the community, being homeowners, Irby was an institution at this Upper West Side bistro where he'd worked for more than a decade. Rachel was so deeply ensconced in the New York City public school system. And the girls Anna and Sada, they're complicated because they are such proud New Yorkers, but they also love their dad. And when they understood how serious the risk was that he was facing, they were all in.
1: I'm thinking about actually the social impact that their departure is having here in New York. What's the kind of social impact here on the U.S. side?
0: So where to begin? Rachel and Irvi had a lot of friends and had a lot of goodbyes to say that were really painful. I know for Rachel, she's not somebody who tends towards self-pity, as I think you can read in the story. She almost never feels bad for herself because in this situation, she knows she can come back and she can catch up with people. And really, Irvi is the one who may never come back to the United States, who may never get to see his colleagues at the restaurant where he worked ever again, his neighbors in the community that he was close with. And Rachel's parents have really, really struggled. This is a really close family, but they, on the very early side, were very supportive of the choice because they knew it wouldn't be worth it to basically sit and wait for something terrible to happen.
1: Which would be another kind of trauma.
0: Exactly. ICE coming for Irvi, whether it was at work, in front of the girls, it was going to be traumatic for everybody. And then land Irvi in this immigration detention system, which is increasingly unsafe.
1: So they are now in Oaxaca. The family is together. So tell us a little bit about how they are doing right about now.
0: Crossing borders, it transforms you permanently. And I think people have no choice but to try to establish a new identity and a new place where they fit if they're forced to move home or if they're forced to move for the first time, which is the case for Rachel and the girls. I think for Irvi, the transition is really specifically challenging because this is a man who's in his 40s, who spent his entire adult life in the United States. And now Irvi is going back to Mexico where he has a lot of relatives, but even they feel like they don't know him. His relatives said to me, we never thought we were going to see him again. We mourned him as if he had experienced a kind of death. He feels ill-equipped to be that support that he's been. And so he really feels like he's starting over from square one, stumbling a lot and having to do it in front of Rachel and the girls, which is really hard. So it's going to be a long process.
1: And so the question, Caitlin, is when you have readers taking in the Cruz story, what is it that we need to understand about this moment in American history?
0: I wanted people to think about what we're losing. The debate around immigration is so often about people who want to come to the United States and should we let them come in? And so I think a question that the Cruz family story raises for me is, who does their choice to leave the United States actually benefit? What are the collateral consequences that we're not thinking about in this historic moment that we're living through? The ones that aren't as visible or aren't necessarily as dramatic. You know, Irvi wasn't, he didn't have his car window smashed. He wasn't dragged on the ground or thrown into a detention center. But his loss and his family's loss is still a really significant one. Does that serve us as a country?
1: Coming up on Latino USA, we talk about Caitlin's recent reporting on the abuses that are happening at facilities like Dilley in Texas.
0: What reporters have found in looking at 911 logs and reviewing internal ICE records is that lots of kids are not getting the emergency medical care that they need until way too late, which can be really, really dangerous.
1: Stay with us. No te vayas.
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8: It's Latino USA. I'm Maria Hinojosa. I'm going to continue my conversation now with Pulitzer Prize winner Caitlin Dickerson. And we're going to talk now about the conditions inside the Dilley Family Immigration Detention Center in Texas. This is a place where children and families are held. Children just like little Liam Conejo Ramos. You might remember an image of Liam that went viral. The five-year-old was standing outside in the snowy, frigid weather in Minnesota. He was wearing that famous blue bunny hat after his father had been detained by ICE. Then there was another photo that was released of Liam.
0: When I saw the photo of Liam, I think it was just a week after he'd arrived at Dilley. He was in this lethargic state, kind of half awake, half asleep. His mom said, he told reporters that he wasn't eating, that he'd been vomiting. It was the look of a child that I've seen many, many times in detention facilities. So I think I was experiencing this dissonance where so many people became invested in Liam's story after they saw the first picture of him looking scared, but looking bright-eyed and healthy outside of his house when he was detained, and then could not believe this transformation. He's in this facility that's in a remote plot of land in the hot Texas. It's in both a desert and a floodplain, believe it or not. So it's a really inhospitable environment. And ironically, Dilley was opened and intended to kind of be a humane alternative to past failed experiments with family detention. It opened in 2014 under the Obama administration, but consistently again and again since then, we've seen in ICE's own accountability offices have found many issues there with regard to the availability of healthcare, with the consistency and the quality of the food, the drinking water. And then too, I think part of what we could see in that picture of Liam was also emotionally what goes on for a child in detention. And it's the shock. I mean, there are lots of child welfare experts, some who've been employed by the government, who've analyzed these facilities and found that there really is no way to detain a child without harming them.
8: And this is a detention center for children. And also underscoring, it was opened under the Obama administration. Biden closes Dilley, but then Trump pretty much immediately opens it. What is different in terms of what's happening at Dilley now?
0: A lot of the issues that we're talking about at Dilley right now are longstanding issues. I think some newer or exacerbated phenomena that have stuck out to me are, it seems like the staff, and this may have to do with the rapid turnover, staff don't seem to be responding as quickly when kids are having medical emergencies. So you have a lot of sick kids in this facility. We're talking about an environment with people from all over the country stuffed together in one place, and overnight, basically, kids become sick when they get to Dilley. That's expected. But how does the staff respond? What reporters have found in looking at 911 logs and reviewing internal ICE records is that lots of kids are not getting the emergency medical care that they need until way too late, which can be really, really dangerous. Another is the length of time that people are spending inside of Dilley. Because of a longstanding federal court case, families were only supposed to be detained at Dilley for 20 days maximum. And that was a court's way of trying to minimize harm to children who are detained there. Even though that ruling is still in place, the Trump administration has been fighting it in court and not following it at the same time. So when I published my story, I think the average length of time in Dilley was more than 50 days, may have even been 60 days. And there was a family that had been in there for about 5 months. And the hope of the Trump administration was to be able to detain more and more children and for unlimited lengths of time. That's the goal that they're working toward.
1: The children are being detained in our country without due process. So this is what you wrote. You said, detained children experience more stress than their bodies can handle and are profoundly destabilized by seeing their parents' fear and helplessness. And I'm wondering what you think or what you hope that people really understand about these detention facilities.
0: I think one thing that's important to remember, this facility is run by a private prison company. So what they do is prisons. And those are the types of conditions that you can expect. Dili is interesting in that, as I mentioned, it was meant to be and kind of billed as a humane alternative for housing children. And so it has these amenities that on their face look kind of impressive. You know, there's a hair salon where kids can go and get their hair cut. When I visited at one point, they were offering a Zumba class for mothers. There's a daycare where you can drop your child off in 2-hour increments. If you have a meeting with your lawyer or you have a court date, these amenities on their face seem like, oh, wow, this isn't a normal detention center or jail. And yet, when I got there, you could immediately see that families were walking around looking almost sedated. It's so hot for one thing. It's immediately kind of dehydrating to be on the facility's campus at all. And the water, they say, smells like chlorine. People talk about mold in places where they go to get water, to fill up glasses or water bottles. And so people are scared to drink the water. Women are scared to make formula for their babies. It's a detention center that's kind of disguised as something else, in which everyone there can feel. I mean, there are correctional officers who are patrolling it constantly. They leave the lights on in the rooms where the families sleep 24/7. There's a mother I interviewed for a story who told me that her kid would throw up every time they would walk just outside the dining hall at the thought of entering. And I also interviewed a Dili employee who'd recently quit his job for my most recent story, who said that every day they were cleaning up vomit in the dining hall. That weighed on him so much that he ended up quitting his job. So it's a very, very heavy environment, which again, I think just underscores the conclusion that was originally reached by DHS under the Obama administration. They put together this panel of experts who was supposed to recommend ways to improve the detention system. And they just came back and said, we can't do this. There is no way to humanely detain kids. And yet 10 years later, here we are.
1: So a lot of times, Caitlin, when people hear our reporting, it feels too overwhelming. So what do you say to someone who is listening to this or reading your pieces and saying, there's nothing I can do about this? This is out of my control. It's too big.
0: I think when it comes to immigration enforcement, I think there is something that the public can do if they want to, right? I mean, that's their choice. Our job as journalists is to tell people what's happening, and then they decide what to do about it. That's how democracy works. On this issue in particular, where we know that the administration is acting in a way that conflicts with what public opinion tells us the public wants, we've seen change take place. Yes, a lot of money has been delegated toward this deportation campaign, and that train has left the station. But think back to family separations that took place in 2017 and 2018. That policy ended because of the public outcry. And similarly, after the chaos in Minnesota earlier this year, things slowed down. Things have changed.
4: Thousands of ICE agents and other federal officers will be packing up and pulling out of Minneapolis.
0: And I'm going to put an asterisk next to slowed down, because ICE is very much still trying to make as many arrests as they possibly can. But the most violent tactics that people were seeing in the streets and decrying, we're not seeing them anymore. And so I think that shows that this administration is responsive to what the public has to say if they're making themselves heard. And I think increasingly, Congress is also feeling the pressure to be responsive, which is perhaps

0: enforcement make their preferences known.
1: How are you processing the fact that some of us have been waving the red flag, right, on the issue of immigration for decades and saying this is happening in our country and almost being dismissed because it was like, well, but those are bad immigrants and it'll never really impact us. And it's a small little slice. And the fact that mainstream American journalism actually did not come around to understanding ICE deportations, family separations, cruelty, deaths in detention camps until it feels like just now.
0: I mean, mainstream media has been unequivocally and woefully behind on this issue for a long time. So in a way, I'm not surprised by the fact that the issue went ignored for so long. I think it's great. I sort of can't believe how many people are covering immigration right now and doing an incredible job. And it's like, wow, the country is so much more knowledgeable for the fact that there's an army of people who are now focused on this issue. It is interesting, though, that the concerns people are raising are so old. And I think the question now, which we've both heard again and again, it happens cyclically, is will there be a change? And so I think we've sort of been left at the altar a bunch of times on this issue. I don't know that there actually will be a change, but I think that it's been amazing to see how much people are learning because journalism is actually doing its job.
1: Caitlin Dickerson, thank you so much for joining us on Latino USA.
0: Thank you so much for having me.
1: That was Caitlin Dickerson, a staff writer at The Atlantic. And now, another story in the headlines, this time about abortion pills. It's been almost 4 years since the U.S. Supreme Court overturned Roe v. Wade. And since then, the attacks on reproductive rights haven't stopped. Abortion medication is now the latest target of the anti-abortion movement. And their strategy focuses now on limiting access to one of the main abortion pills across the country. It's a pill called mifepristone.
2: Abortion rights now back in front of the Supreme Court. The makers of the abortion pill mifepristone filing an emergency appeal asking the justices to restore access to the medication after a lower court on Friday cut off mail order access to the drug.
1: The news broke a couple of weeks ago, and the Supreme Court temporarily restored access to mifepristone by mail. But the legal battle is far from over. Medical studies have proven that mifepristone is safe to use. While abortion pills today account for over 60% of all abortions in the United States, mifepristone is often used in combination with another pill that's called misoprostol. And the World Health Organization has confirmed you can also have a safe abortion by taking misoprostol alone. So today, dear listener, we're going to bring back the story of misoprostol. It's the other abortion pill and the story of the Brazilian women who discovered it. It's from our award-winning series, The Network, co-produced by Latino USA and NPR's Embedded. In the three-part series, hosts Marta Martinez and Victoria Estrada follow women across the Americas who developed a revolutionary way to have safe abortions without doctors in countries where abortion was banned or where access was very hard. And today, their impact is still felt globally, even right here in the United States. For this piece, Marta and Victoria take us to Brazil, where this new abortion method started.
3: It was one of those moments when people understand they're witnessing history. They remember where they were.
4: I was standing at my standing desk in my house, waiting. And
5: I just started crying at my desk.
6: It was totally surreal.
7: They remember where they were when Roe versus Wade fell.
8: The biggest change to abortion rights in the United States in nearly half a century is here.
7: The Supreme Court had made its decision.
8: A ruling that ends the constitutional right to an abortion.
3: While abortion rights opponents celebrate

0: celebrated the news that Roe had been overturned.
1: We will abolish abortion!
0: Many abortion rights supporters feared the U.S. was going backwards.
2: Back to like the 1900s? Like, what are they going to take from us next?
3: Back to a more dangerous time.
4: This is an emergency. This is an extreme crisis. People will die across the country.
0: The day after the fall of Roe, 13 states immediately banned or severely limited abortion. Eventually, nearly half of all states did. And within a month of the ruling, dozens of clinics stopped performing abortions, forcing many Americans to travel hundreds of miles to get one. Other laws targeted abortion providers.
5: Are you scared?
6: I am scared, and I think a lot of us are, because there's nowhere else in medicine that is policed and regulated and now criminalized to such a degree.
1: You don't care if people die.
3: But not all abortion rights supporters felt this way.
7: Everybody was so calm in the network.
3: The network. It's what we're calling the diffuse set of people who are expanding abortion access in an unconventional way. They were not panicking.
0: This network, it's hard to even describe because it's not formal or centralized. There's no CEO. No headquarters.
3: Some people work together, but plenty don't know each other. They're midwives and nurses, grandmothers and friends.
0: This network crosses borders and reaches people throughout the world, from South Africa to Myanmar to Mexico and all over the United States. What unites the network is how they are expanding abortion access, by helping women have safe abortions on their own, without a doctor involved.
3: Their method grew out of a very small thing. It actually fits in the palm of your hand.
0: But despite being physically tiny, when it comes to reproductive health, doctors, researchers, and people working in this field say it's been
5: monumental.
8: Extraordinarily important.
9: Fundamental.
10: It's a lifesaver in so many ways.
11: It's the equivalent to the discovery of penicillin because it's a before and after.
3: But unlike penicillin, this discovery has not been universally embraced. Instead, it's the latest target of abortion restrictions that continue to make the news.
12: The future of abortion access could be impacted by a new lawsuit just filed by the Attorney General of Texas.
13: A long dormant federal law prohibits the mailing of any supplies used for abortions.
14: Possession could be punishable by up to 5 years in prison.
3: I'm Victoria Estrada.
0: And I'm Marta Martinez. We've been covering reproductive rights in the Americas for years now.
3: And when we started to see more and more challenges to abortion access in the U.S., we immediately thought about Latin America, because historically, Latin America has had strict abortion bans.
0: But as research from around the world shows, bans don't stop people from getting abortions. They just lead them to take more risks to end their pregnancies.
3: But nearly 40 years ago in Latin America, women developed an abortion method that was medically safe and effective, no doctor needed.
0: It all started in Brazil, where this method was born in the late 1980s. Victoria and I took a trip in 2024, and one of the people we interviewed was Jacqueline Pitangui.
15: Hi, Jacqueline.
0: Jacqueline is a longtime feminist advocate.
15: How was your day?
0: And she lived through Brazil's military dictatorship. When the dictatorship fell in 1985, she fought to get women's rights into Brazil's new constitution. Because women at the time had so little say in their workplaces, marriages, or over their bodies.
16: So here in front, you have the Christ.
15: Oh, it's right here.
16: Right here. But
0: from Jacqueline's balcony in Rio de Janeiro, we could see what's probably the most iconic image of Brazil, the statue of Christ the Redeemer.
15: So you see it every day in the morning when you wake up?
16: I see Christ every day when I wake up.
15: Say hello.
16: Yeah, I say hello, Christ. How are you? Be good, Jesus Christ.
0: It's this huge sculpture overlooking the whole city of Rio de Janeiro. It's this constant reminder of the influence Catholicism has had on Brazil for much of its history.
16: For the Catholic Church, contraception has always been a key issue.
0: Until the 80s, many Brazilian women didn't have great access to birth control. Before then, in the poorest region of the country, women had on average almost 6 children.
3: We heard that some women just didn't know much about their own bodies.
0: This lack of knowledge had serious consequences.
16: The significant, let's call punishment, it was on women's bodies. Death or morbidity.
5: Okay.
17: Could you just count to 10?
5: 1, 2, 3.
0: In the 1980s, Brazil's maternal mortality rate was higher than most of the rest of the world.
5: Eu vivi uma época que as mulheres adoeciam e morriam.
18: I lived through a time when women got sick and died of infection, died of bleeding. Young women, extremely young women.
3: This is Dr. Rivaldo Albuquerque.
5: Sou médico ginecobstetra.
18: I am a gynecologist. I am a practicing Catholic. And I have been working with women's health since I was a medical student.
3: We visited Rivaldo in the coastal city of Recife in northeast Brazil. It's the poorest region in the country. When he started working in a public hospital in 1985, the state that Recife is in had the highest maternal mortality rate in all of Brazil. Rivaldo saw it every day in the emergency room, like complications from abortion.
0: Abortion was, and still is, illegal in most cases in Brazil. But that doesn't mean women were not getting abortions. Research from that time estimated there were between 1 and 4 million abortions happening in the country every year.
5: As pessoas que tinham
18: people who had the money could look for doctors who did abortions in clinics, in hospitals, with every safety precaution, using sterilized material.
3: In other words, people who had the money could go see a doctor who was willing to break the law for the right price. Those were not the women who ended up in the emergency room where Rivaldo worked. His patients had often gone to places that were less reputable and unsafe.
0: Others just tried to self-manage their abortion. We heard about lots of ways.
2: Herbs,
0: teas or drinks,
16: insertion of foreign objects,
5: hastes de guarda-chuva,
3: the rods of an umbrella.
0: By the time women got to Rivaldo, they often had perforations in their uterus, hemorrhages, and serious infections.
3: Rivaldo told us about a specific case that has stayed with him.
5: Era uma mulher de 19 anos que já tinha 2 filhos.
18: She was a 19-year-old woman who had already had 2 children. She came in with a generalized infection. It was a desperate condition, and we didn't have any background information about this woman. She wouldn't speak.
3: Rivaldo and the other doctors suspected she'd had an unsafe abortion, and so they decided to do an exploratory operation.
18: And when we opened the abdominal cavity, we found the uterus that smelled, pardon the word, rotten. It was a classic picture of an unsafe abortion. Since it's an illegal procedure, this woman must have stayed home for a few days or didn't receive proper medication.
3: And now, there was nothing the doctors could do.
18: Why did this woman die? I can tell you without hesitation, because she was black and because she was poor.
5: Porque era negra e porque era pobre.
19: Coming up on Latino USA, we trace how women in Brazil began to use an ulcer pill for safe abortions and how that method spread across the world. Stay with us. No te vayas.
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19: It's Latino USA. I'm Maria Hinojosa. We're going to go back to northeastern Brazil now, where Dr. Rivaldo helped poor women who had tried to have an abortion on their own, while other doctors chose not to help them. Producers Marta Martinez and Victoria Estrada are going to continue this story now.
0: Many doctors did not treat these patients well.
18: Women who had tried to have an abortion were the last ones to be treated during our shift.
0: So these women, they would be in the emergency room all day long without food or anything to drink. He remembers that some doctors wouldn't give the women enough anesthesia before their dilation and curettage, or DNC. So the women would feel the pain of their cervix being dilated and the walls of their uterus being scraped.
18: And the women cried out because of the pain of their suffering. Unfortunately, I heard medical staff say, when you did it, it was a lot of joy, a lot of pleasure. And now you're crying. You don't know what you did. You killed the baby.
3: One doctor told researchers at the time that his hospital was doing 2 hysterectomies a week because of so many botched abortions.
0: Some doctors went even further than insulting the women. In some cases, they called the police.
18: And the police would come all the way to the hospital and handcuff the women. They would chain them to the bed. Women were arrested.
0: Rivaldo says his hospital never let this happen, but he knew it happened elsewhere.
3: At the end of his shift, Rivaldo would make notes about his patients, who lived, who died.
18: How many births, how many C-sections, how many surgeries, how many abortions, how many infected abortions.
3: And around the year 1987, he noticed a change.
0: A big change.
18: Severe cases of infection, severe cases of hemorrhage, they disappeared.
0: Women were still coming into the ER, but they were showing up with new symptoms, much less serious ones.
18: Like an increase in body temperature, hyperthermia. And it didn't make sense because you couldn't find an infectious condition. Some women also had gastrointestinal symptoms. We realized that there was something different, and this made us a little confused.
5: Isso deixou a gente pouquinho confuso.
3: Around the same time, a researcher named Sara Costa was working for Brazil's School of Public Health in Rio de Janeiro, more than 1,000 miles south from Recife. And she noticed another big change.
22: We were seeing this incredible decline in fertility.
0: Suddenly, women were having fewer children. But why?
3: It was strange, because there were no big policy changes to account for it.
22: Was it spontaneous use of oral contraception? How were they getting it?
0: So in the early 90s, Sara began talking directly to the women.
22: And we conducted those interviews over a period of several months and analyzed the results.
0: She and her team interviewed more than 800 pregnant women in 7 hospitals in Rio de Janeiro. Many of those women had come into the hospital bleeding. Hospitals in Rio and in other parts of the country had been seeing more cases like this in the past few years, of women who seemed like they had attempted an abortion.
22: We thought we would actually discover a lot more complications, serious complications. But most of the women went into hospital with bleeding, had a curettage, and left.
3: In Recife, Rivaldo had noticed a similar pattern.
18: We had a downward curve in mortality, a downward curve in abortion complications. And then there was a moment when you almost didn't see any complications of abortion at all.
5: Praticamente não via complicações de abortamento.
3: Fewer complications from abortion meant one thing.
5: Deixou de morrer mulheres.
18: Women stopped dying.
0: Or at least far fewer were dying. From 1986 to 1991, the time Sarah and Rivaldo were observing, the World Health Organization recorded a 21% drop in Brazil's maternal mortality rate.
18: It seemed like magic, or a better word,
5: um milagre,
18: a miracle.
0: In 1973, the same year that Roe v. Wade was decided in the United States, something else happened that transformed reproductive healthcare, but in a much more roundabout way. An American pharmaceutical company called Searle developed a new drug to treat gastric ulcers, kind of like Tums or Pepto-Bismol or Milk of Magnesia. It was a small, white, hexagon-shaped pill with a tiny figure of a stomach etched on one side.
3: Not a belly, the actual organ.
0: It's actually the stomach that makes me remember this pill.
3: It's called Cytotec.
0: And even though it was created by an American pharmaceutical company, the Food and Drug Administration was slow to approve it. Several years before being available in the US, Cytotec first made its way to Europe and then Brazil in 1986.
3: And here's where it's hard to know what is fact and what is part of the myth of Cytotec. Because in Brazil, this ulcer pill took on a new life. For starters, we know that the original Cytotec box came with a warning. But because it's been 40 years, people remember that warning differently.
0: Jacqueline Pitangui, the sociologist who says hello to the Christ statue every morning in Rio de Janeiro, remembers that the warning was written out.
1: It's that little paper that comes with the medicine that says you should avoid to take it if you were pregnant because it could cause contractions.
3: Dr. Rivaldo Albuquerque remembers the fine print more specifically.
18: There was a very clear paragraph that said that it should not be used in pregnant women because it could cause uterine contractions and lead to miscarriage.
0: So for people who were pregnant and wanted to stay that way, it was a very dangerous pill to take.
3: But for people who were pregnant and did not want to be, Cytotec's side effect wasn't a problem. It was a solution, a new tool to self-manage an abortion. But unlike the teas and crochet needles women had been using, Cytotec was overwhelmingly safe and effective.
0: And somebody, somewhere, somehow, figured that out.
7: I don't think we ever identified where it started.
8: No, it's impossible to know this.
7: Don't forget, we didn't have social media then.
8: There's no records.
3: It wasn't like there was a lot of incentive to take credit. Whoever did this was likely breaking the law.
0: Some speculate that it was a pharmacist or a midwife.
3: But even if we can't know the original source, we do know how the knowledge spread far and wide.
7: The women themselves.
1: Women said, ha!
23: I have no question of saying that it was from women.
1: Brazilian women.
23: Women continued taking it because it was another woman from her family who shared with her.
24: It was spreading by word of mouth.
0: This is a woman we're calling by her initial, R, to protect her safety, because what she did was and still is illegal in Brazil.
25: Uma jovem que passava pelo mesmo processo.
24: A woman who went through the process would tell another, hey, buy that, buy that.
0: The whispers about Cytotec reached R in 1986, the same year it came on the market in Brazil. And she thought it sounded a lot better than the first abortion she had been through. The type of dangerous abortion Rivaldo had seen time and time again in the emergency room in the early 80s.
3: The first time R needed an abortion, she was a minor, 13 or 14 years old, living in Recife. R was one of 12 kids.
24: We didn't have the talk about what sex was. I just knew that I was going to get kissed. I didn't know that thing was going to create a child. So I didn't know that a partner shouldn't cross certain boundaries.
3: When Ar started feeling funny and her period stopped, she confided in her older sister.
24: She sat me down and said, look, you're pregnant. There's going to be a baby and we have to find a solution because dad is going to kick you out of the house or he's going to kill you.
3: Her sister didn't mean it as an exaggeration. She thought her dad would literally kill Ar if he found out she was pregnant. He nearly done just that a few years earlier to Ar's sister. So it was dangerous for Ar to stay pregnant, but it was also risky to get an abortion, both physically and legally. Ar's sister took her to a midwife, and Ar remembers the midwife inserted a catheter into her cervix to induce an abortion. When she returned to her parents' house, she had very heavy bleeding and then passed out.
24: I actually fell on the bathroom floor. My sister picked me up, showered me and told my mother, I'm going to take her because she's having her period. It's very strong and she's weak. She didn't tell my father.
3: Ar's sister took her to the hospital. While she was there, doctors questioned her. They wanted to know if she'd done anything to cause an abortion. Ar kept denying she had, even when they threatened her with jail.
24: I said no, of course. I had to deny it. I was told to deny it. It was a crime that involved a lot of people, right?
3: Ar was given a DNC to complete her abortion. The doctors told her she'd nearly perforated her uterus and had been at risk of losing it. Ar stayed in the hospital for several days to recover, in a maternity room with other women who'd attempted an abortion.
24: All of them had done something, and the one next to me, she died.
0: A few years later, when Ar was 19 years old, she got pregnant a second time. She says a guy she had seen just a couple of times forced himself on her. Ar decided to have another abortion, but this time it was a very different experience because of Cytotec.
24: It was for gastritis, so they sold it at the pharmacy like water. You just go in and say, hey, give me a box of Cytotec. Anyone could buy it.
0: The pharmacist she bought it from told her to swallow two pills, wait a couple of hours, then take two more pills until she finished six pills. He also gave her an instruction that was very common at the time.
24: Look, you are going to expel. When you expel and you're bleeding a lot, go to the hospital.
0: Ar went home and took the pills.
24: The contractions started and I had some bleeding.
0: She says the pain was strong, but not like with the first abortion. She was bleeding, but she didn't faint. She didn't have her sister by her side, but she was able to get herself to the emergency room. One thing was the same. The doctors, again, questioned her, and again, Ar denied that she had done anything to cause an abortion. And this time, Ar says she didn't have to stay in the hospital. She had a DNC and left. Her parents never found out about it. Ar went on with her life. She moved in with her sister, who supported her going to school.
24: I graduated as a social worker.
0: The two experiences were very difficult for Ar, but one thing was clear.
24: The second time, I didn't have a lot of side effects. I didn't have a lot of bleeding, so it was safer for me. I felt more comfortable.
19: Over time, Brazilian women got better and better at using Cytotec, better known as misoprostol, on their own. And their discoveries were later confirmed by scientific research. This method spread across Latin America and eventually across the whole globe. The World Health Organization says it's safe to have an abortion with misoprostol through 12 weeks of pregnancy. And what you heard was an excerpt of episode 1 of The Network. It's a series co-produced by Latino USA and NPR's Embedded podcast. It originally aired in May of 2025. That's it for today. Our show was the work of Reynaldo Leaños Jr. and Julieta Martinelli. The story from 2025 was originally produced by Victoria Estrada and Marta Martinez. Fernanda Echavarri is our managing editor. Nancy Trujillo is our production manager. Our engineers are Stephanie LeBeau, Julia Caruso, and JJ Carubin. The Latino USA team also includes Roxana Aguirre, Luis Luna, Donimar Marquez, Monica Morales Garcia, Adriana Rodriguez, and Nicole Rothwell. Fenilei Ramirez and I are executive producers. I'm your host, Maria Hinojosa. You can find Latino USA on your podcast feed, also on our website, latinousa.org. 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Hasta la próxima. Ciao.
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20: From WHYY in Philadelphia, this is The Pulse. I'm Mike and Scott. On December 25th, 1971, 17-year-old Julianne Kupka woke up deep in the Peruvian Amazon.
21: And she was completely alone.
20: Julianne was the sole survivor of a plane crash.
21: Her mother had disappeared. There were no other passengers near where she impacted.
20: Julianne had narrowly escaped death, but her real battle for survival was just beginning.
21: She just kept going, step by step, to save herself.
20: When disaster strikes, many of us freeze or panic.
26: I do think we all have a disaster personality. 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
20: On today's show, surviving disaster.
27: Get up. You can survive. You can do this. 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
20: First, the news.
28: Live from NPR News in Washington, I'm Windsor Johnston. President Trump is back in Washington after wrapping up a trip to China. The talks focused on trade, Taiwan, and tensions in the Middle East, but Trump offered few concrete details about potential agreements, including whether the U.S. will move forward with a major weapons package for Taiwan. In an interview with Fox News, Trump said his relationship with Chinese President Xi Jinping remains central to negotiations between the two countries.
29: I think the most important thing is relationship. It's all about relationship. I have a very good relationship with President Xi and with China.
28: The White House says both leaders agreed Iran cannot be allowed to develop a nuclear weapon and stressed the importance of keeping global shipping routes open. Grain markets fell after President Trump left Beijing with no firm trade deal for American soybean farmers. NPR's Kirk Sigler reports many farmers are nervous going into the planting season because China has historically been their largest buyer.
30: There had been hope that the summit would result in China committing to buy even more than the 25 million metric tons of soybeans that the White House says it's agreed to annually. That's only a verbal agreement, and nothing out of the summit was put on paper, nor was there a deal to buy buy even more, which caused prices to plummet by 24 cents. Here's analyst Brian Split on the podcast Standard Grain.
1: We're running out of time to get additional details. And again, hopefully if there are details, it's something concrete, not just, hey, it's billions of dollars of goods by the end of the season. I think the trade would really like to see something specific.
30: Export-dependent farmers tell NPR they're nervous about that and that no other firm deals were inked for commodities like corn. Kirk Sigler, NPR News, New York.
28: The United Nations is trying to drum up more aid for Cuba, which is facing severe energy shortages. The U.S. has been working with the Catholic Church to provide aid, and Cuba now seems more open to that. NPR's Michelle Kellerman reports.
2: Cuba says it has run out of fuel, and a top UN aid official, Edem Wesornu, says that's exacerbating the humanitarian crisis.
5: The acute fuel shortages is affecting and restricting the delivery of humanitarian assistance, where at the same time as needs are rapidly rising.
2: She would not pin the blame on the U.S. for that, though fuel shipments from Venezuela stopped after the U.S. ousted that country's president. The Trump administration has been putting pressure on Cuba to make major reforms. The CIA director visited this week, and the State Department welcomed word that another high-profile dissident had been released from prison in exchange for exile in the U.S. Michelle Kellerman, NPR News, the State Department.
28: This is NPR News. The FAA is reviewing potential aviation safety concerns surrounding President Trump's proposed ceremonial arch near Arlington National Cemetery and Reagan National Airport. Officials are examining whether the design could interfere with protected airspace or create hazards near one of the country's busiest runways. The project is part of a broader redesign effort around the National Mall. Harvey Weinstein's latest sex crimes trial ended Friday in a mistrial. NPR's Chloe Weiner reports jurors were split over whether the former Hollywood producer raped a then-aspiring actress.
7: This was the third jury to consider whether Weinstein had raped Jessica Mann at a Manhattan hotel in 2013. Jurors were ultimately divided 9-3, with 9 believing Weinstein was not guilty. 3 jurors believed he was guilty. One of the jurors said all 3 of the guilty votes were men. Outside the court, juror Rick Treese said the jury had hoped to come out successful.
8: We didn't have enough facts to grasp onto, so it was emotion, and there are people who had varying emotions about it based on your experience in life.
7: Juror Josh Hadar said he thought Weinstein was not guilty.
10: The witness had a lot of inconsistencies in her story.
7: The prosecution has until late June to decide whether to try the case again. Chloe Weiner, NPR News, New York.
28: AAA says the national average for a gallon of regular gas is now around $4.53 a gallon, the highest level in 4 years. Prices continue to climb amid the war in Iran. This is NPR News.
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17: This is The Pulse, stories about the people and places at the heart of health and science. I'm Mikan Scott. On December 24th, 1971, 17-year-old Julianne Kupke and her mother were eager to board a plane in Lima, Peru. Julianne had just graduated from high school in the city. Her parents, both German scientists, were running a research station deep in the Amazon, and Julianne and her mom wanted to get home for the Christmas holiday.
20: Her mother had wanted to travel back sooner, but Julianne really wanted to stay and attend her graduation ceremony and the dance afterwards. Their packed flight was headed to Pucallpa, a city in the tropical rainforest.
21: The flight took off okay and went over the Andes. That's the part where you have a little, white knuckles. Adventurous, so we say. There's lots of turbulence.
20: That's writer Ellen Cochran.
21: They went over the Andes fine, but when they crested the final mountains and started to head into the jungle, they were faced with a huge thunderstorm. The plane flew straight into the thunderstorm, and the plane was hit by lightning, and it struck a wing, which fell off. Julianne was in her seat next to her mother, and basically the plane disintegrated around her, and she was thrown into the air 2 miles above the ground and fell through the canopy, the upper stories, the understories, and crash landed onto the soil of the Amazon, and she survived.
20: Ellen recounts Julianne's dramatic experience in her new book, Follow the Water, the unbelievable true story of a teenager's survival in the Amazon. Ellen first became captivated by this story when she was an exchange student in Peru.
21: I lived in Lima, where Julianne spent much of her youth, and I actually traveled the same plane route that she took when the accident occurred.
20: Julianne has rarely spoken about the accident, but she described what happened in Werner Herzog's 1998 documentary, Wings of Hope.
0: We flew straight into the storm, and it was frightening how the clouds streaked by, as if they were living creatures. It was pitch black, punctuated by continuous flashes of lightning. And never before or since have I ever experienced such turbulence. Christmas presents fell from the overhead bins. And then, suddenly I saw a blinding, incredibly white flash of light on the right wing. It looked as if lightning had struck one of the engines. I can't describe it precisely, but I had the sensation. At that moment, my mother screamed, "This is the end."
20: Julianne was the only survivor of this crash. And what is the possible explanation for her surviving that incredible fall?
21: She was strapped into a seat, and while her mother unfortunately had disappeared from the seat was still there, and she spun when she fell. So there's an idea that the spinning gave her some lift. And then when she came into the forest, it was so dense that when she hit the trees, she was protected by her seat, perhaps, and crash-landed through all of the foliage, but each strike with the foliage slowed her down. So when she eventually hit the ground, it wasn't as an impact if she had been, like, in an open field.
20: Julianne was badly injured. She had a broken collarbone and a deep gash on her left leg. Her left eye was swollen shut, and she had blurred vision in the right eye. She had lost her glasses, and the dramatic change in pressure and the high altitude had burst the blood vessels in her eyes, turning the whites dark red, almost black.
21: She woke up and managed to unbuckle herself and then fall to the floor because when she landed, she was suspended slightly above ground from her seat. And then the next morning, she came to full consciousness and she was completely alone. Her mother had disappeared. There were no other passengers near where she impacted. She had on a mini dress, one shoe, she had a watch and a ring, and that was it. There was nothing else around her.
20: And now the real battle for survival began. Julianne spent the next 11 days clawing her way out of the Amazon.
21: When I think about her story, sometimes I think about grown, trained people who maybe are SEALs in the States or trained naturalists for long-term survival. I don't think they could have survived this.
20: Who makes it out alive when disaster strikes? What are the qualities and strategies that help us in the worst situations? On this episode, what it takes to survive. Let's stick with Julianne's story. Ellen says to understand how she made it out of the Amazon, you have to go back to Julianne's childhood.
3: She was born in Peru, and she was raised in the wild with her parents. They took her everywhere. She climbed mountains. She went to deserts. She slept on the beach with a million stars over her head. And as she grew, her parents educated her in Lima. But by the time she started to get a little older, they were able to purchase some land deep in the Amazon and established a research station there. So they moved, and they moved Julianne there. And she spent formative years in the deep Amazon with her parents, learning about the flora and fauna and nature, and also learning about how to approach things with a scientific bent.
20: And there were always a lot of lessons in those explorations that she had along with her parents, where the parents took every moment to kind of teach her about everything that she was seeing.
3: That's absolutely true. Her world, her backyard of the Amazon, everything was a classroom for her. And her parents really believed in lived experiences and explaining things through actions and things you do. So they would go through the forest. For example, her mother would spot a bird that was special, and she would ask Julianne to stop. And if Julianne would move, she'd say, "Julianne, if you want to learn to be a scientist, you have to learn patience. And you have to learn to be able to be quiet." And her father also gave her a lot of information, practical, about how to start fires, how to be safe in the jungle, what to touch, what not to touch.
20: And I think to me, it sounded like the message was not, this is a dangerous place, be afraid. The message was more like, this is an amazing place. It has dangers. And here they are.
3: Oh, absolutely. Observation and knowing the world around you was probably one of the cornerstones of the instruction. And if you are living someplace and you understand it, it's not going to be a dangerous, threatening place to you. You're just going to be equipped with the knowledge about how to move through it intelligently and safely.
20: When Julianne regained consciousness after the plane crash, badly injured and completely alone in the Amazon, she tried to get her bearings.
3: What she did first of all was she stayed where she was and looked around, and then in kind of a circular pattern, she started to expand from where she had hit, noting where the familiar things were so she wouldn't just start to wander and get lost. She called for her mother. She did look around, and as she expanded out, she was able to find one bag of candy, and then she came across a box of panettone, which is a Christmas cake, and it was totally destroyed by the crash, all mushy and filled with dirt. So she said in her mind, you know, I'm not going to eat that. That will kill me. Later, she regretted that. And then she expanded her search and just kept calling out, realized eventually it was futile. But as she continued searching for the rest of that day, she heard a noise in the background. And searching through the forest floor, she found a small bubbling spring. And that was the first glint of water was nearby. And this was what led her to follow the gurgling to a little stream, which got bigger until eventually she was able to find a waterway.
20: The waterway was important because during their many excursions in the Amazon, her father had drilled a lesson into her head.
3: If you are ever lost in the forest, find water. And if you can find water and follow it, eventually you'll come to civilization.
20: So Julianne was determined to do just that, to follow the stream she had found to find people and help, but it was not without danger.
3: When you ask people, what do you think the most dangerous thing in the Amazon is? And people say jaguars or piranhas, but probably infection, bacteria, and insects are the most dangerous. And Julianne had many open sores and abrasions from the fall. And so she did follow the water on the shore as long as she could, but eventually she got in the water and she had some viral infections and did eventually get hepatitis. So that was one unseen danger that she had to encounter.
21: But she knew she was deep in jaguar territory, and there were poisonous snakes and, yes, piranhas in some of the still parts of the water, and also the caiman. And she had to proceed very carefully.
17: As Julianne continued to trudge along her route, she became more and more starved. I mean, she had now eaten in several days, and she started to hallucinate and also think she was seeing and hearing things.
21: Yes. Going nonstop through jungle paths and then swimming in water to try and save yourself. She became very, very exhausted. She was riddled with bug bites. She was exposed to the sun. She had very fair skin. And she was starving, basically. And she did hallucinate. She thought she saw people. She thought she saw maybe a village at one point. But when she saw these in her very pragmatic, logical way, she experienced them, but she let the thought go through her head and it did evaporate. And she again realized that she had to keep going. And that's one thing about her. She didn't stop. She just kept going. She just took steps with her one sandal and a barefoot going forward, step by step, to save herself.
17: Meanwhile, some of the wounds she had were getting infected, and then maggots got in there.
21: She did get maggots in a wound, and later in her journey, she came across a hut. There initially were no people there, and she was tortured by these maggots. Probably the flies had laid eggs in her when she was sleeping, and days later, the maggots started to develop, and it was excruciating. But when she was in the hut, she noticed there was a can of kerosene. And so she took the kerosene and put it on the outside of the wound, which forced the maggots to come forward to avoid the liquid. And then she began to try to pluck them out. And I always thought that was so incredibly resourceful. She remembered that her dog several years earlier had a maggot infection, and her dad had taught her how to use the liquid to get the maggots to come up so he could pick them out.
17: While Julianne was making her way through the Amazon, there was a major search underway for the missing plane and the 92 passengers who had been on board.
21: There were so many people on the plane, and the families were desperate for information. And they had search planes. They had people come in to try and do some walk searches around areas where they thought maybe the plane had gone down. But it was so dense in the area that they had no luck whatsoever in finding the plane, not even a little bit of the crash, nothing. They had the Air Force out. It went on for all the days that she was gone.
17: Did the search efforts ever come close to the actual area where Julianne had crash landed?
21: They were close, but it didn't matter because the foliage was so thick that they could not see anything on the ground, not a speck, not a part of the plane, nothing. And of course, you know, when Julianne was walking through the forest, she could hear the planes and occasionally see them. But when you are on the floor of the Amazon and a plane flies over, you're like a grain of rice. Nobody can see you.
17: And even though she knew how to make a fire, things were also really wet. So that was probably also not an option to try to make a fire to make herself seen.
21: She consciously went through the thought process, can I make a fire? Is it possible to make a fire? But it was so wet, raining every night, thunderstorms rolling in, that there was no way she could make a fire.
17: How did she finally find help, find other humans?
21: She was pretty much at her wit's end, mechanically swimming through the water every day, trying to get to civilization. And she had crawled up on a bank to rest and then looked in one direction and saw a boat tied to the bank. It was a miracle, basically. So it was a woodcutter's boat. People would go deep into the Amazon to cut wood. She saw that there was a bank, so she managed to pull herself up the bank and found a hut. There was nobody around, but she went into the hut and was able to collapse and rest there, starving
9: Frogs were everywhere, and she contemplated trying to grab one, realizing it might be poison, but nonetheless, she was so starving. And she was passed out in the hut when one of the woodcutters came back, shocked beyond his senses to see this young girl in his hut in the middle of the Amazon. But these good, wise, kindly men helped her recuperate. They took care of her overnight and then figured out the best way to get her back to the nearest town, which was still miles and miles away. So she's really lucky that she found the hut because, yes, following the water would have brought her to civilization. But if she had not met with people at that point, she was so exhausted and the winding nature of the tributaries in the Amazon would have taken her days more to get to civilization and she might not have made it.
17: And describe what those woodcutters might have seen when they came upon Julianne, because at this point she must have been in absolutely terrible shape.
9: Oh, yes. I would imagine that they saw someone curled into a ball with a tattered dress, still with one shoe, hair matted. And when she opened her eyes, one of the effects of the fall was that blood burst through her entire eye, turning it such a deep, dark red that it almost looked black. So she was very frightening in appearance. And when they first saw her, they were scared. There is some folklore in the area there about water spirits and so forth. And some of the superstition probably went through their minds at first. But they quickly realized that this was a young person and obviously something very terrible had happened. And they had heard about the plane crash, but putting two and two together that this person had actually survived that plane crash and was here in their hut took some understanding of her backstory.
17: After her rescue, Julianne first received medical care in Peru. Then she was taken to Germany to recover. She had to be treated for different infections, viruses, and hepatitis. Her physical wounds healed, but now she faced different challenges. When Julianne reunited with her dad, there was, of course, I'm assuming joy at first, but then it was really difficult for the two of them to define their relationship after this tragedy or to really have a relationship.
9: You can only imagine what her father must have been going through. His wife, Maria, was his soulmate, the love of his life. And he thought that they were both gone. And then his cherished daughter appears, which is a miracle. But there's some silence followed their initial joining together and reunion because he, I think at that point, probably realized that he had lost his wife as well, forever.
17: Yeah. I'm thinking if something like this were to happen now, there would be a lot of attention paid to the emotional health of a person who survives something terrible as this. But back when this happened to Julianne, really, there wasn't that much information on PTSD. There wasn't a lot of psychological care available for her. So she really kind of muscled through all of this alone and continued to muscle through it, one can only assume, for years to come.
9: Yes, she writes herself in her book that when she went back to Germany, it was a couple of years before she actually had a cathartic emotional experience. And it was at Christmas time when it struck her that these things had happened and she began to cry and she couldn't stop crying for many days. You're right. She did muscle through this. She's an extraordinary person. There was not a lot of research or therapy for people who had traumatic experiences at that time. And she was able to come out and live a productive life.
17: Julianne avoided talking about the crash publicly for many years, but filmmaker Werner Herzog eventually convinced her to participate in his documentary Wings of Hope. Herzog had a special connection to this story. He was supposed to be on the same flight that crashed.
11: Lima, Peru. The airport inaugurated only a few months before the disaster. The departure hall for domestic flights. Everyone knows the experience, checking in at one of the counters, the most normal thing in the world.
21: On that plane, which was filled to capacity, Herzog had wanted to fly out with his crew because he was making one of his films that was based in the Amazon.
17: Aguirre, The Wrath of God.
21: And he couldn't get a seat on the flight. And so Julianne actually walked past Herzog and his crew. And if they had gotten on the plane, it would have been the end of his life and his crew members' lives.
17: Julianne went to university in Germany. She got a PhD in biology, studying mammals and specializing in bats. She has spent much of her life in Peru at her parents' research station.
21: The small research station actually was part of Julianne's inheritance. And when her

0: Right now, work at the research station is suspended because of ongoing conflicts with illegal gold mining operations in that part of the Amazon. But the foundation is trying to preserve the land and to protect it. Ellen Cochran is the author of Follow the Water, the unbelievable true story of a teenager's survival in the Amazon. Coming up, sometimes when people are stuck in extreme situations, they have hallucinations, and sometimes they feel a presence.
1: I think the ultimate takeaway for me was that, you know, we're never truly alone.
0: We'll hear about what's called the third man factor. That's next on The Pulse.
2: Massachusetts farms are heading into peak season, but farmers say they're running short on the one thing they can't replace. 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
2: 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I'm Liz Niesloss. 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
0: This is The Pulse. I'm Mike and Scott. We're talking about survival after disasters. People who spend days without food, water, or shelter, trying to make their way out of a terrible situation, often have hallucinations. They start to see things that aren't there, a lake in the desert or a village on the horizon. But many survivors also report something else, a felt presence by their side, helping them along. Liz Tung has more.
6: John Geiger has a lifetime of wild adventures under his belt. He's a shipwreck hunter, a journalist, and CEO of the Royal Canadian Geographical Society. But there's one specific incident that has stuck in his mind. It happened in 1989, when John was in his 20s.
1: Well, I was in the Arctic on an expedition.
6: He was looking for the remains of a doomed English expedition that disappeared around 1720. John and his research partner did eventually find some artifacts, but given they were in the Arctic, it was a tough trip.
1: We were being attacked by hordes of mosquitoes. Polar bears occasionally came into the camp. It was a stressful time. It was exciting, but also very stressful.
6: By the end of the expedition, John was in sorry shape. He was completely exhausted. And most of all, he was cold. Moisture had gotten into his tent, and it seemed like he was constantly damp, unable to dry and warm up.
1: I think I became almost hypothermic. I remember sort of feeling very cold and kind of like despondent. You know, I was shivering, and I just felt like, you know, there was no escape, sort of. And I ultimately had this weird sensation of separating kind of from myself. I felt like I was looking at somebody else in the sleeping bag shaking, and it wasn't really me. I remember sort of taking a bit of pity on this person, which was the other me.
6: It was a profoundly weird feeling, one that John had never had before.
1: And I described this to a friend who said, gee, that sounds like what happened to Shackleton.
6: That's Ernest Shackleton, the legendary explorer who's best known for guiding his crew to safety after their ship, the Endurance, was crushed by Antarctic sea ice in 1915. Shackleton's high-stakes efforts to save his crew culminated in a perilous journey by foot across 40 miles of uncharted mountainous terrain. Shackleton and two of his crew members were attempting to get help. They pushed through a blind

0: blizzard and kept going for 36 hours straight.
1: So it was an absolutely unbelievable feat of survival. And during that final leg of their escape from Antarctica, they collectively, three of them, believe there was a fourth presence that joined them.
0: They couldn't see it or hear it, but all three men described it as a strong, almost tangible presence that kept pace with them throughout their harrowing trek. I know it sounds creepy, but they found it to be reassuring, something that gave them the feeling that they weren't alone. It was a very different kind of experience from the one John had, but he was fascinated. So he started doing some research, and he realized that this kind of experience is actually pretty common.
1: It's not a kind of an exceptional kind of one-off type thing. It's actually something that can happen quite regularly to people in these extreme environments.
0: John eventually decided to write a book on the topic. It's called The Third Man Factor, Surviving the Impossible. That name, The Third Man Factor, comes from T.S. Eliot's legendary poem, The Wasteland. In one section, Eliot referenced the Shackleton journey, but took some creative liberties by changing their group from three to two. Who is the third who walks always beside you?
2: When I count, there are only you and I together. But when I look ahead, up the white road, there is always another one walking beside you, gliding, wrapped in a brown mantle, hooded. I do not know whether a man or a woman, but who is that on the other side of you?
0: When John started researching these experiences, which are also referred to as felt presence phenomena, he found some common features. He says they tend to happen more often in cold environments, like space, the ocean, the Arctic, high on a mountain, and often coldness to the point of hypothermia. Another common factor is monotony.
1: You know, just the failure of stimuli, external stimuli, so the absence of color.
0: They also tend to happen in extreme situations. For example, to mountain climbers attempting to scale a dangerous peak at really high altitudes.
1: You're in the so-called death zone, so extreme altitude is a factor. You know, hunger, and especially, if you have no access to fluids, water, it takes a few of these, extreme pressures, physiological or psychological pressures, together to trigger this situation. The third man factor then comes into play.
0: And usually, people describe this felt presence as benevolent.
1: This presence was helping them, was guiding them, was encouraging them, was sort of urging them on, was like a personal inner cheerleader almost.
0: This makes a lot of sense to John. After all, we're social creatures who need interaction. And that need becomes even stronger when we're facing a life or death situation. Sometimes people saw these presences, sometimes they didn't. Sometimes they appeared as dead loved ones, or as angels, or as Jesus Christ. Sometimes the presence talked to them. Sometimes it didn't.
1: The most common experience is, I just felt I had support. I had a friend, that somebody cared for me. And that meant a lot in the situation. It helped me a lot.
0: John says one good example is Jim Savigny. In 1983, he was climbing Delta IV Mountain in the Canadian Rockies with a friend when they got hit by an avalanche.
1: And Jim was terribly injured. He was, left in very, very serious life-threatening injuries. I mean, practically every bone in the body you could imagine was broken. And he was aware of this crisis, this threat to his life. His friend was dead. He was aware of that. He was aware that his likelihood of surviving this was small. And he actually, kind of resigned himself to dying and said that he just sat there and thought that how sad it was that his mom would learn of his death this way. This kind of thing, he was accepting death.
0: And then suddenly he begins to feel there's a presence with him, and the presence starts talking to him, actually giving him orders.
1: Get up. You can survive. You can do this. You've got to stand up, and very specific advice. I mean, follow the blood dripping off your face, because that way you'll know you're not walking in circles. Just really sort of advice you'd never really think of that, especially in that condition. I mean, I even in a normal state of well-being, you wouldn't n normally think necessarily that there's these tips, these survival tips.
0: So, what could be causing these hallucinations? And is it even fair to call them hallucinations? John doesn't think so.
1: Hallucinations are not helpful. They are disordering, if you will.
0: John has come to think of it as more of a survival mechanism.
1: It's a capacity that we have innately as humans. It may be an evolutionary development. It may be something that, if you believe in God, if you're spiritual, it may be something that is part of our spiritual makeup. But whatever it is, a human capacity to survive, and it is a tool for survival.
0: Psychologist Craig Jackson at Birmingham City University in the UK has been studying people who work in extreme environments for decades, like military members serving on submarines or in underwater capsules, or oil workers who work in deserts or on the ocean, or astronauts in outer space. And he says these experiences feel very real to the people who have them.
3: And when we look at some of the anecdotal evidence of people who've described it, those individuals will pass lie detectors, will bet on the farm that their experience was true and happened, even though other witnesses may say nobody else was there, no other person appeared, it was just you and, let's say, the emergency team who were saving your life. Those individuals find it very hard to be convinced otherwise about what they experienced.
0: Craig does agree with John that these experiences have a purpose.
3: And the way I often think about it is that if this is true, you can kind of think about the third person experience as like an emergency operating system. Psychologists like to have the human computer metaphor, where we compare human thinking and cognitions and actions to computers. And if you think about it, our brain is an operating system. And like all operating systems, under certain circumstances, it may close down. Extreme cold, extreme heat, extreme thirst, extreme hunger. Our operating systems will shut down as we go into shock. It could be that our brain possesses an automatic boot-up system, should the main operating system go wrong. And this emergency operating system is there to be accessed in extreme life-threatening circumstances. And when the main operating system looks like everything's over and things are about to get serious and death could be imminent, this second part kicks into operation to try to keep the organism, to keep the person alive, just that little bit longer.
0: On a more concrete level, Craig says, there's no one explanation that explains everything. Physical stressors like dehydration, hypoxia, hypothermia, exhaustion aren't enough. Neither are neurological ones, like monotony stimulating some part of the brain to imagine a presence. Nor are psychological ones, like the need for comfort or the drive to survive. But somehow, together, all of these factors create a perfect storm that enables these kinds of experiences. Over the years, John has done a lot of research on the various ideas about what could be prompting these experiences. But he thinks there's probably more to this story than we can explain, a spiritual aspect.
1: You can see where the whole concept of a guardian angel would come from, that it could grow out of this. It is an angel, So whether it's an internal angel or whether it's an overtly kind of external religious, it's good. It's exactly what you'd want a guardian angel to do in these situations. So I can't dismiss that. I can't dismiss that there's some sort of spiritual underpinning.
0: What John does believe is that the third man phenomenon is something wondrous, something that any one of us have the capacity to experience.
1: I think the ultimate takeaway for me was that, we're never truly alone. You might be adrift on a raft in the Indian Ocean. You might be on Everest in the so-called death zone, lost your climbing partner. You could be in Antarctica. You could be, in any of these extreme situations, you're not alone. There's somebody else there. There's something else there that will help you and be available to you. And it's actually a wonderful thing.
4: That story was reported by Liz Tan. We're talking about surviving extreme situations. Coming up, what's your disaster personality?
5: I do think we all have a disaster personality. What's striking to me is how rarely it is exactly what we expect.
4: That's next on The Pulse.
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4: This is The Pulse. I'm Mike and Scott. What would you do in a life-threatening situation? Would you panic, freeze, fight? How can I learn more about what I might be like in the face of a disaster? How can I assess my disaster personality, so to speak?
5: Yeah, like I do think we all have a disaster personality. What's striking to me is how rarely it is exactly what we expect.
4: That's journalist Amanda Ripley. She has been covering disasters for decades, from plane crashes and hurricanes to escaping the World Trade Center on 9/11.
5: We did a lot of stories about loss and grief and blame, but there was one kind of story that it felt like we didn't do, which was what could we learn from the survivors? What did it feel like physically, mentally, socially, and what do they wish they had known? So those were really interesting conversations that I was having with survivors, but that rarely made it into the story.
4: But Amanda did capture those lessons in a book, The Unthinkable, Who Survives When Disaster Strikes and Why. In her conversations with hundreds of survivors, she discovered that all of them seemed to pass through three distinct stages: denial, deliberation, and decision. What does the denial phase look like? Is it the sort of where you're trying to figure out what is going on and then your brain is kind of like, this is fine, or what is actually happening?
5: Basically, your brain all day long, every day, works using shortcuts. We take everything that's happening and put them into categories, boxes of things that we've experienced before. And so when something happens that doesn't compute, so to speak, right, your brain will be very slow to recognize that. Typically, there's a strange sort of lethargy that sets in. People procrastinate leaving or evacuating, even when there's smoke filling the ceiling.
4: But it seems to go against evolution, right? Because on some level, we are absolutely designed to survive.
5: Yeah.
4: You know, so it's strange that we just shut down in these situations.
5: It is wild. I mean, and I ended up talking to people who study this in animals, and literally every mammal they tested will also shut down. So there is the theory, we don't know for sure, is that there is some evolutionary value. You know, that phrase like playing possum or playing dead, that in certain situations with your, if there's a predator, pretending to be dead can actually be helpful if you don't have a better option, right? But we see that happening in really different situations. So this is, you know, one of many examples where the way we evolved hasn't caught up with the modern threats we face.
4: In the book, Amanda writes about the sinking of the MS Estonia in September of 1994, a ferry traveling across the Baltic Sea from Estonia to Sweden. It encountered rough weather and seas, and the large front door that allowed vehicles to drive on and off failed and tore away. Water rushed onto the car deck. The ship rapidly listed to one side and sank in less than an hour. Of the 989 people aboard, there were only 137 survivors.
5: And one thing that happened that received very little attention but is clearly documented is in the final moments aboard the ferry, a surprising number of passengers did nothing. So this was a massive ship that was listing dramatically, and the starboard side was submerged. The tilt was almost impossible to negotiate very quickly. And some people just sort of stopped. They just sat there being swamped by the water when it came in, as the survivors reported. And this is something that is, again, something we should expect. Now, some of them snapped out of this stupor, particularly if someone else yells at you to move. And that's what flight attendants now are trained to do. Most plane crashes, for example, end up on the ground, but the plane's on fire, so you have to get off very quickly. And the flight attendants will now scream at you quite assertively to evacuate. So that is actually really helpful. So they're not, you know, they're not being obnoxious, and neither are EMTs if they scream at you. It's because that kind of breaks through that stupor.
4: If people manage to snap out of the denial phase, they get to deliberation.
5: People get very, very social. They tend to look to each other. We all do this. I mean, if you think about, you know, if a fire alarm went off right now, wherever you are, you would, first of all, look at the other people around you, if there are other people, to see what they're doing. And that's a totally normal and healthy response. But it is a little tiny example of how social humans are, particularly under threat.
4: Amanda says people may also engage in a behavior called milling, where they are moving around sort of agitated but aimlessly, trying to see what others are doing or to discuss what's happening.
5: Literally, people will sort of walk in circles at their desk, which happened on 9/11 in the World Trade Center, or they will check with, on average, people check with five different sources before they choose to evacuate, say, before a hurricane. So that's where you have more time, and obviously you do more deliberating. And those sources will be, you know, everything from the meteorologist to your neighbor, to your aunt, to your friends.
4: And once we get to the last stage, decision mode, Amanda says people still tend to move with little urgency.
5: You see it on plane crashes, right, where people go for their overhead baggage. You see it in skyscraper evacuations, all kinds of situations where we kind of revert to our usual behavior, which is, you know, you take your stuff before you leave, and that slows us down, right? But then depending on what's happened in that denial phase and that deliberation phase, that's going to shape the decisive moment.
4: In these situations, we're often afraid. We are freaking out. There is adrenaline pumping through our body. So how does all of that impact our ability to make good decisions?
5: Well, stress hormones are helpful in small doses. Cortisol is a big one. It can dispense sort of natural painkillers into your body. It can literally make you stronger than you normally would be. There is a reason that we have these stress hormones. The problem comes when we get out of the sort of green zone, when we have too strong a response. And then, you know, for every gift the body gives you under stress, it takes one away. So you really do start to lose the capacity to absorb new information, and then you lose the capacity to see outside of what's immediately in front of you. People will often report, for example, if they're held up at gunpoint, they can describe the gun really well, but they can't describe the suspect. Or you will trip and fall when there was nothing in your way.
4: Amanda says it's important to develop skills that can help you stay calm.
5: You want to stay out of the red zone. So people who train for this, whether they're, you know, police officers or special operators, they do train for a sort of box breathing, which you may have heard of, but it's the only way we can consciously control our autonomic system is through breathing on purpose.
4: And how does box breathing work?
5: Well, I'll tell you a great story. So there was a police officer in Toledo, Ohio, named Charles Humes, and he figured this out actually on his own. Now it's often, at least in departments with good training, it is taught. But as a young officer, he found he sort of lost control of his body and mind in high-speed car chases. And when he would radio in to dispatch, his voice would go up several octaves, which again is a normal response to stress. But his words were hard to follow. He got tunnel vision. He had trouble making decisions. And as he put it to me, I was a threat to myself and others. So he started practicing for this using breathing techniques he'd learned in martial arts, which was very clever. And so every day he would play a recording of a police siren for 5 or 10 minutes. And as he listened to the siren shrieking, he would breathe deeply in for 4 counts, hold for 4 counts, out for 4, hold for 4. So that is a form of box breathing. You imagine you're going around a square, 4 counts. And so after just a couple of weeks, his breathing became an automatic response to the siren. He would do it without having to think too much about it. And after a month like of this, he sounded like a different person over the radio. So it's a really good example of how practicing this anytime you're under stress, whether you're a police officer or not, does start to become automatic. So like if I'm in traffic and I'm getting really stressed out or something happens that freaks me out, I try to remember to do this because you want to have this as a kind of reflex almost. It's very, very helpful to have this practice and be totally habituated to doing it.
4: Experience, training, and our background have a big impact on how we react during a crisis and what we decide to do next.
5: People who have been through building fires know how long it takes to get out. So a lot depends on your previous experience. Some depends on your sort of temperament and genetics, right? And how calm you tend to be in high stress situations. But an underappreciated amount depends on your prior experience. So what I learned from writing the book is that it's really important to take opportunities to, first of all, know where you are, like use the stairs to get out of hotels, use the stairs to get out of offices, but also to know the people around you and build those relationships because those are the people who are going to be there for you. It's not going to be professional, you know, first responders. That it's just not going to be them for a long time. In most major disasters, it's just not possible. So it's the people you work with, it's strangers on the bus, it's your neighbors. Those relationships really matter. Building wisdom about the threats you face in your community in that group really matters. And so there are ways to prepare and to expect, you know, many people who have read this book, and speaking for myself, because I know about the denial phase, when something really unusual happens, I recognize my own brain's attempt to delay, and I can kind of push through that.
4: Amanda originally wrote her book over a decade ago, but she released a new and updated version in 2024. And she says the likelihood of facing disaster has increased since then.
5: The data was really striking. I mean, they're, you know, from 2011 to 2021, 90% of U.S. counties went through a federally declared disaster. That's not even including the pandemic. Okay, so hurricanes, tornadoes, wildfires. So that means 300 million people, give or take, or 90% of the population lived in or very near a disaster zone. So while that's really scary, bear with me, because at the very same time, the number of deaths has dropped by about 2/3 over the same 50-year timeline. So disasters have gotten way more common and less disastrous from a loss of life perspective. So that's a really interesting paradox that we're living through. And it's basically because humans have gotten a lot better at working together to predict disasters and get out of harm's way just in the nick of time. And that's why disasters have gotten less deadly. There are other things we have not gotten as good at. Like we tend to build and overdevelop in dense vertical cities near water. But we have gotten better at getting out of the way in the very last moments. Like in 1990, the National Hurricane Center could predict the path of a hurricane like 24 hours in advance. Now it's 72 hours. So, you know, these warnings are much better than they used to be. But the human factor really, really matters. So understanding ourselves and the people around us and what we need to prepare for and what we don't need to prepare for is really, really important.
4: Amanda Ripley is a journalist and the author of The Unthinkable, Who Survives When Disaster Strikes and Why. That's our show for this week. The Pulse is a production of WHYY in Philadelphia. You can find us wherever you get your podcasts. Our health and science reporters are Alan Yu and Liz Tung. Charlie Kyer is our engineer, and this week we had additional engineering from Diana Martinez. Our producers are Nicole Curry and Lindsay Lazarski. I'm Mike and Scott. Thank you for listening.
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15: From NPR and WBEZ Chicago, this is Wait, Wait, Don't Tell Me, the NPR News Quiz. I'm Bill Curtis.
16: And I'm Peter Sagal. For years, fans of cruise ships have tried to convince their friends to join them, saying, "Aw, norovirus isn't that bad." And it turns out, comparatively speaking, they were right. We'll ask what made every other cruise ever look like paradise. Plus, Ken Jennings, who first joined us after becoming the Jeopardy champion, comes back to tell us what it's like to be the host. All that, plus Bill Curtis tells us why he himself never watches Love Island.
15: I do it every day. I'm not interested in watching it on TV.
16: We'll ask who won't be watching what on our quiz coming up right after this hour's news.
17: Live from NPR News in Washington, I'm Windsor Johnston. President Trump is back in the U.S. after a two-day summit with Chinese leader Xi Jinping. NPR's Emily Fang reports that Trump called the meetings incredible, but few concrete agreements have emerged, including the issue of Taiwan.
18: China warned during the meetings that Taiwan is still its top issue. Taiwan is a democratic island China wants to control one day, and Beijing has threatened military action if needed. Trump said on Air Force One after the meetings that he and China's Xi discussed, quote, in great detail, a delayed $14 billion American weapons sale to Taiwan, a sale that would include weapons to help Taiwan defend itself against China. But whether to go through with the sale was his decision, Trump said, though he added,
19: I think the last thing we need right now is a war that's 9,500 miles away.
18: And with regards to a war that is going on Iran, the U.S. and China did agree that the blockaded Strait of Hormuz should be opened. Emily Fang, NPR News.
17: Israel says it's killed the leader of Hamas's military wing. He was one of the main architects of the October 7th attack on Israel that left nearly 1,200 people dead. He's the most senior Hamas official killed by Israel since a U.S.-backed ceasefire in Gaza was announced in October. Voters in Louisiana head to the polls today. Races for the U.S. House of Representatives were postponed after Governor Jeff Landry canceled them following a Supreme Court ruling that the state's maps were unconstitutional. The Gulf States Newsroom's Drew Hawkins reports Senate primaries are on the ballot, including Republican Senator Bill Cassidy's re-election bid against a Trump-backed challenger.
20: Senator Bill Cassidy is running against two Republicans. One, State Treasurer John Fleming, once served as Deputy Chief of Staff for President Trump. And another, Representative Julia Letlow, who's been endorsed by Trump. At a campaign event in Lafayette, Louisiana earlier this week, Cassidy brushed aside concerns Republican voters may have over his vote to impeach President Trump in 2021.
21: So somebody wants to be stuck in the past. I can't help that.
20: Cassidy says he's focused on advancing Trump's agenda, touting several bills he helped write that the president signed. For NPR News, I'm Drew Hawkins in New Orleans.
17: The busiest commuter rail service in the country is on strike. Bruce Konweiser reports 3,500 Long Island rail workers have walked off the job in New York.
22: Negotiations between New York City's Metropolitan Transportation Authority and the five unions representing the Long Island Railroad workers have dragged on for 3 years. The LIRR transports well over 250,000 commuters a day during the work week, and ridership on weekends has also gone up in recent years. Salary raises and health care contributions are key issues separating the two sides.
17: Bruce Konweiser reporting. This is NPR News.
23: And from the GBH Radio Newsroom in Boston, I'm Judy Ewell. A Boston University law student remains in custody this morning after being arraigned on charges he made threats against BU students, the dean, and the campus. Suffolk County prosecutors allege 29-year-old Maximilian Seju threatened and harassed BU students and staff after he got a bill for $20,000 for tuition. He pleaded not guilty to charges of stalking, threatening to commit a crime, and criminal harassment at his arraignment yesterday. Seju faces a dangerousness hearing later this month. He's not allowed to contact any of the people he allegedly threatened. Researchers at Dartmouth College say they're seeing a pattern of heavy rain and longer dry spells they attribute to climate change. Vermont Public's Abigail Giles has more.
24: As the planet warms from humans burning fossil fuels, Vermont and the Northeast are poised to see more rain overall. But that rain is increasingly falling all at once in bigger storms, where historically it fell in sprinkles here or there. Justin Mankin is one of the Dartmouth study's authors.
25: As we concentrate rainfall, we're asking the land surface to drink from a fire hose, and it just cannot do that.
24: Mankin says globally, this is making the landscape drier on average. But he says more research is needed to know if the increase in overall rain New England is seeing will cancel out this drying effect. For the New England News Collaborative, I'm Abigail Chiles.
23: In sports, the Red Sox losing to the Braves 3-2. They'll play again tomorrow. A sunny Saturday, highs in the upper 70s. Clouds tonight, lows in the 60s. A sunny Sunday, highs in the low 80s. Mostly clear Sunday night, lows in the 50s. 50 degrees in Boston.
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15: From NPR and WBEZ Chicago, this is Wait, Wait, Don't Tell Me, the NPR News Quiz. Can afford $6 gas? This voice is pure diesel. I'm Bill Curtis, and here is your host at the Studebaker Theater in the Fine Arts Building in Chicago, Illinois, Peter Sagal.
27: Thank you, Bill. Thank you, everybody. Thank you so much. We have a wonderful show for you today. Later on, we're going to be talking to the host of Jeopardy, and of course, still the record holder for consecutive wins on that show, Ken Jennings. We assume he being who he is, he will easily win our quiz. Then next week, be our guest again, and will be for the next 74 episodes of Wait, Wait, Don't Tell Me. You do not have to answer in the form of a question for us. Just give us a call. The number is 1-888-WAIT-WAIT. That's 1-888-924-8924. Let's welcome our first listener contestant. Hi, you're on Wait, Wait, Don't Tell Me.
28: Hi, this is Veronica Brooks Wee from Raleigh, North Carolina.
27: Well, how are things down there in Raleigh?
0: Pretty Raleigh-ish.
27: Raleigh-ish. What do you do there?
0: So I actually work for a national nonprofit. I'm the senior vice president of research and policy.
27: Oh, that's cool. So that's a thoughtful intellectual job.
0: Mm-hmm.
27: Yeah. That was a thoughtful intellectual noise. Well, Veronica, welcome to our show. Let me introduce you to our panel this week. First, you can see her co-hosting her show, Frankenbaby, at Union Hall in Brooklyn on May 18th. It's Joelle Nicole Johnson.
1: Hello, Veronica.
27: Next, he's a humorist and the founder of Hatch Space Community Woodworking Shop, now taking applications for their fall furniture making intensive in Brattleboro, Vermont. It's Tom Baudette.
2: Hello, Veronica.
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1: Hey, Veronica.
27: So, Veronica, welcome to the show. You, of course, are going to play Who's Bill? This time, Bill Curtis is going to read you three quotations from this week's news. If you can correctly identify or explain just two of them, you will win our prize. Any voice from our show you might choose for your voicemail. Are you ready to go?
0: This is a dream come true, so yes.
27: Is it? Well, that's exciting. All right. Here is your first quote. It's a text someone sent his fiance as he headed into quarantine after finally getting off his cruise ship.
15: I've never been so excited to go to Nebraska.
27: That was one of the cruise ship passengers now quarantining in Nebraska after being exposed to what?
0: Oh, is that the hantavirus?
27: Yeah, hantavirus, yes. That passenger, by the way, who was exposed, was given the option of going home to Boston, where his fiance, who he was texting, lives, to isolate there, but instead chose to isolate for 43 days in Nebraska. If anyone here present knows any reason why these two shall not be married.
2: Smell a shipboard romance.
27: This outbreak of this virus happened on not one of those big, you know, Carnival cruise type ships, but on a luxury adventure cruise, which costs about $12,000 a ticket. But you'll be glad to know this. The cruise company that operates it have heavily discounted all future cruises this year. That's true. It's the experience of the end of a lifetime.
2: It's in keeping. Like, these are adventurous people. They've got a lot of money, but they also, you know, they really wanted to do something off the map. And you come home with like a really exotic disease. That's like old school.
27: Yeah.
2: Everybody, if you didn't come back from the tropics with malaria,
27: yeah, exactly.
2: You weren't there, right?
27: Yeah. I mean, you pay a premium price, you get a premium disease.
2: Yeah.
27: This is true. One passenger on the cruise disembarked before showing symptoms on this tiny island in the South Atlantic. So authorities, completely true, had to parachute in medical supplies and doctors to care for him. And my question is, did the doctors know how exactly they were getting there, right? This list physician, you're told to do this thing. You're like, hey guys, when do we land? And why are you opening the door? Your next quote is from President Trump.
15: I told people who've done swimming pools for me in the past, do me a favor, please.
27: Trump was talking about his renovations of what Washington, D.C. landmark?
0: Is it the reflecting pool?
27: It is the reflecting pool. Very good. President Trump said he decided to paint the reflecting pool on the National Mall blue. And he says it's because the pools at all his properties are blue. Okay, that's fine. But the big water slide and the swim-up bar, a bit much.
3: I think it's the irony that he's messing with the reflecting pool is this is a man who is incapable of reflection.
27: Mm. Well, I mean, you had to give him credit. There's no denying that the reflecting pool just wasn't working. Every time Trump looked into it, he saw an old man who had just crapped his pants.
2: So I've been relating to some of this. I've had a pool at our house since the boys were little,
27: fancy.
2: And they're grown and gone, and I'm taking it out this year.
27: Really?
2: So I've been out there, I'm trying to dismantling things, and I'm enjoying it because I've been taking care of that freaking pool
27: right.
2: for like 15 years, and just like Trump's frustration, you know, they leak and it, you know, it'll, like you go out there in the morning, all of a sudden, oh, it's green, what? And so I knew a guy.
4: You knew a guy.
5: Yep.
4: I love that. That's a very unrelatable rant, Tom. I love you.
2: Yeah.
4: What Joelle, are you saying you've never gone out to gaze upon your property and decided to make major changes?
5: Pull out.
4: Yeah.
2: Is that way?
4: Have that removed. It no longer pleases me.
5: Take some of these extra houses down. What's going on?
2: I'm not used to being bougie, and I really was just then, wasn't I?
4: You really were.
5: Wow. Yeah. I like it.
2: Gosh, I made it.
3: This is a new Tom. Yeah. You're not leaving the light on anymore.
2: No. I'm going to stay at Holiday Inn.
4: Yeah. All right, here is your last quote. It's from a commenter on the New York Times website.
6: I do it every day. I'm not interested in watching it on TV.
4: Now, that person was responding to news that what New York Times game is being made into a primetime NBC game show?
0: Oh, I know this because I am probably going to apply. It's Wordle.
4: It is Wordle. Well, this is very exciting. Have you ever had a coworker talk to you about his Wordle score until your eyes glaze over? Well, that's a TV show now. I don't know if this is going to work. I enjoy playing Wordle, fine. The only time I want to watch someone else play Wordle is when the dumbest guy in the plane is doing it in front of me. How is your first guess Goose?
3: You know, this is just the feel-good show we need in 2022.
4: Yes, exactly.
3: This is, like, what? Who talks about Wordle anymore?
4: No, you're right. Between the new pandemic and Wordle, it has been a huge week for things I was already tired of 5 years ago. If they really want to capture the essence of Wordle, the way people play it, all the TV contestants should have to play while sitting on toilets.
2: Yeah, that's right.
3: It's so true.
2: God, this reminds me when I walked in on my son when he was a teenager, and he was watching people play video games on his video game.
4: Yes, that's a thing that people do. Mm.
2: Right, and... So what are you doing? He says, I'm watching these guys play this game. It's amazing. I says, I was upset because you played too much video game, and now you're just watching other people play video games. Yeah, right. No, you learn a lot.
5: Yeah. My boyfriend does that. He watches his friends play video games, and that's how I know he'll never cheat on me.
4: Bill, how did Veronica do in our quiz?
6: Her word is perfect.
3: Few extra letters there.
4: I know.
6: Yeah, 3-0.
4: 75% of you just said wouldn't work, 7-letter word. Congratulations, Veronica. Thank you so much for playing.
0: Thank you for having me.
4: Terrific. Take care.

0: Right now, panel, it is time for you to answer some questions about this week's news. Tom, this week, a court in Australia dismissed the claim of a supermarket employee who said his employers had no right to tell him to cover up what?
1: He had no right to tell him to cover up. That's pretty. I'm even going to need a hint. I don't even want to start guessing.
0: In Australian civil rights law, people with sagging pants are not a protected class.
1: Oh, my God. They're butt cracked.
0: Exactly right. He sued because he felt his employer should not be allowed to tell him to cover up his plumber's crack. He believed it was rude for his supervisor at the supermarket to tell him to do that, to cover up what in Australia is also known as the bum crack. This was the fifth time he had brought that claim, only to be again dismissed. Man, the things some men will do to avoid buying a belt.
1: No.
2: Okay. Okay, now to the men on the stage.
0: Yes.
2: Y'all don't feel that?
0: Yeah. I'm sorry.
2: Like when your booty crack is out to the men in the crowd, y'all don't feel that? I'm asking, like for real. Yeah. Y'all don't feel that?
1: I feel that.
2: You feel it?
1: I do not show my bum crack.
2: Okay.
1: No, I do not.
3: But, you know, women get to show their upper cleavage, maybe it's male cleavage. Maybe it's like, here, take a little peek.
1: It is.
3: Take a little sexy peek.
0: You're right.
1: A little cleavage sticking out from under your kitchen sink.
0: Yeah. You're right. I mean, in a weird way, it's like
3: cleavage.
0: It's like you should do that, like with what society did with cleavage. You take it from being a point of shame to a sign of sexiness. Don't cover it up. Let's get some of those good-looking plumbers into something with a plunging crack line.
2: Mm-hmm. It's never a booty crack you want to see, though.
0: No.
3: It's true.
0: It really is. It's just never. Yeah, you're right.
2: Yeah, Michael B. Jordan ain't never out here with his cleavage.
0: Yeah. Coming up, grab your snorkel. We're headed to the beach in our Bluff the Listener game. Call 1-888-WAIT-WAIT to play. We'll be back in a minute with more of Wait Wait Don't Tell Me from NPR.
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10: 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From NPR, WBEZ Chicago, this is Wait, Wait, Don't Tell Me, the NPR News Quiz. I'm Bill Curtis. We are playing this week with Tom Baudette, Joy L. Nicole Johnson, and Faith Saley. And here again is your host at the Studebaker Theater in Chicago, Illinois, Peter Sagal.
0: Thank you, Bill. Thank you, everybody. Right now it's time for the Wait, Wait, Don't Tell Me. Bluff the listener game. Call 1-888-WAIT-WAIT to play our game on the air. Hi, you are on Wait, Wait, Don't Tell Me.
11: Hi, my name is Lauren White, and I'm calling from Provo, Utah.
0: Provo, Utah, one of the most beautiful places there is in this country. What do you do there?
11: I'm currently a student for wildlife rehabilitation, and then I just DoorDash on the side.
0: Okay, all right. And you say you do wildlife rehabilitation. Do you have a particular favorite kind of wildlife?
11: Bat-eared fox.
0: The bat-eared fox. I will say that you sound adorable. What is
11: so
0: it about?
11: They are so adorable. I went to South Africa and worked with them. They are so cute.
0: They're very cute. So basically, you sort of rank wildlife by cuteness like the rest of us do.
11: Yes, of course.
0: Okay. Glad to know that professionals are also just as shallow. Okay, great. Lauren, it's great to have you with us. You're going to play our game in which you must try to tell truth from fiction. Bill, what is Lauren's topic?
10: A day at the beach.
0: Ah, the beach where every year millions of vacationers go to discover they can get sand and crevices in their body they did not know they had. This week, an unusual beach story made the news. Our panelists are going to tell you about it. Pick the one who's telling the truth. You'll win the Wait Waiter of your choice on your voicemail. Are you ready to play?
11: Yes.
0: Okay, first up, let's hear from Joyelle Nicole Johnson.
12: A lot of couples dream of their wedding day. Those with a penchant for summer envision exchanging nuptials on the beach with the sun shining, waves crashing, and the songs of seagulls squawking. Marissa Bramwell and her fiancé, Java Coleman, were getting married on Whidbey Island in Washington State when they were interrupted by the least romantic sound ever, the deep, grotesque screeching of a beach gray whale. Luckily for Beach Boy, the bride, groom, and half the wedding party were marine biologists. While dressed in gowns and tuxedos, they jumped into action. Marissa and her maid of honor kept the whale cool and wet, while Javon, his best man, climbed atop and protected the blowhole with his wife's veil. When the high tide finally came in, they were able to see the whale, whom they lovingly named Jonah, float off into the sunset while they finished their nuptial soaking wedding covered in sand. Of the mishap turned heroic situation, Marissa said, "The only thing that would have made this better is a harem of seals clapping as I kissed my groom."
0: A beach wedding interrupted by a beached whale. Your next beach bit comes from Tom Baudet.
1: Last Tuesday, fashion brand Commas held its Australian Fashion Week show on Sydney's Tamarama Beach. The brand is known for its, quote, effortless silhouettes and aesthetic blends of 1950s European beachwear with modern Australian seaside culture. What they hadn't quite counted on was modern Australian seaside culture crashing their show in the form of a local man ambling onto the beach for his morning swim. The man's unabashed stage 4 dad bod and relaxed arm whirling stood in stark contrast to the severe-looking models who strutted by displaying no excess movement, or body hair for that matter. Australia's Today Show, which would be America's Tomorrow Show, interviewed the man, identified as David, who has been taking his morning swim at Tamarama Beach for 30 years and saw no reason not to do it again on Tuesday. And speaking for the low spark of high cholesterol dads everywhere, this is awesome.
0: A swimmer goes to the beach in Australia and ends up in the middle of a fashion show. Your last shorey story comes from Faith Saley.
13: When a dozen octogenarian French ladies gathered for their sunrise yoga class on a Normandy beach last week, they did not expect that striking a warrior pose would thrust them into battle. But just as they were starting sun salutations at 0600 hours, 75 Allied soldiers landed on the shore. The D-Day Reenactors Club had arrived from Ohio. Startled to see the little old ladies, one officer tackled a grandma to save her from an invisible mine planted by imaginary Nazis, yelling in his best high school French, "Excusez-moi, sur la plage!" One infantryman decided to become a conscientious objector and fell into child's pose. Because this was a French beach, several of the aged ladies were topless, which came as a shock to the fresh-faced American GIs. Several troops stopped in their tracks until a sergeant yelled, "Move it, boys! We've got the bigger bazookas!"
0: All right, one of these things unexpectedly occurred on a beach. Was it from Joyelle Nicole Johnson, a beach wedding getting interrupted by a beached whale who, fortunately for him or it, the wedding was of marine biologists, from Tom Baudet, a dad bod swimmer guy, walks down to the beach to go swimming and finds himself right in the middle of a fashion show runway, or from Faith Saley, a yoga class on the beach in Normandy, France, gets invaded by D-Day reenactors. Which of these was the real story of a surprising day at the beach?
11: I think I'm going to go with Tom's story, the David going on to the fashion week.
0: You're going to go for the swimmer in Australia who walked down and found himself standing amid all the models on the beach in Australia. Well, we have, to bring you the correct answer, the actual beachgoer.
14: I have to say an apology to the fashion designer. When I got to the top of the stairs yesterday, I saw the model, and I suddenly went, I'm the lead model.
0: That was David Handley talking to Australia Today about his accidental modeling debut. Congratulations, Lauren. You got it right. You earned a point for Tom, and you've won our prize, the voice of your choice, on your voicemail.
1: Thank you, Lauren.
0: And now the game where people who've done a lot do a little more. About 20 years ago, we were delighted to welcome to our show Ken Jennings, who had just set a record for winning on Jeopardy that still stands today. Then, a few years later, we were joined by Ken Jennings, best-selling author. Today, we are thrilled to welcome Ken Jennings, the host of Jeopardy. I wonder if these guys know each other. Ken Jennings, welcome back to Wait, Wait, Don't Tell Me.
15: Thank you for having all three of us back on today.
0: It's a pleasure. So, as you know, Ken, as I may have mentioned bitterly a number of times when we've spoken, I myself was on Jeopardy many, many years ago. I did not do as well as you. But one of my memories was during lunch, I sat near Alex Trebek, the legendary host, and I heard him telling his producers, you know, nobody understands, this is the hardest job in show business. Now that you are in the host's chair or podium on Jeopardy, do you agree?
15: Well, of course, it all

0: we heard that during that period, as you say, when many people were trying, they tried a lot of people as the host of Jeopardy, that they went through training to do it. Did you? Is there Jeopardy host training?
1: There is Jeopardy boot camp. The Jeopardy writers, the people who write the clues, impersonate Jeopardy contestants.
0: Okay.
1: Just to put you through your paces. And at first, they impersonate well-behaved Jeopardy contestants doing the things we expect.
0: Sure.
1: As your difficulty level grows, they impersonate increasingly unruly and disobedient Jeopardy contestants, just to see what the host would do.
0: Really? So can you give me some of the simulations?
1: Just the little niceties of Jeopardy start going unobserved, because a lot of these are related to rules. You know, we're a serious game, Peter. I'm not saying that Not My Job is not a very serious segment, but we take Jeopardy seriously.
0: Yeah, you know, well, okay, fine. So you've been doing it for a while. Has anybody sworn audibly after screwing something up?
1: I feel confident that Jeopardy has violated the George Carlin rule on a few occasions. wasn't me.
0: Yeah. I remember when I was on, I think I said all seven at once after one question. You, obviously, because of your extraordinary success as a contestant, must have aspired to be a contestant for a while before you went on the show. Did you also ever want to be the host?
1: No, but over the years, many people would ask me, hey, clearly, if Alex were ever to retire, you'd be on the shortlist, and I would just laugh at them. No. That would be a very outside-the-box, kind of a Willy Wonka way to run a game show, if you invited back the lucky little boy who won the game and gave him the factory. Yeah. Nobody's going to do that in TV. But it turns out Jeopardy is kind of its own little institution, and it runs by its own rules.
0: Yeah, and there you are. And apparently, if you are the champion, they make you the host. Everybody who watches Jeopardy knows that after the first commercial break, when we come back, the host, now you, used to be Alex, comes over and talks to the panelists. Is that as difficult as it looks?
1: It's hard for the contestants. I actually really enjoy it. That was always the part of the show that I thought was a little bit cringy. Even as a kid, I would sometimes have to leave the room during a boring story. It's like Jeopardy stops for a second and Curb Your Enthusiasm begins.
0: Yes. That's where the theme song changes, just at that moment.
1: The tuba comes in. So I worked very hard on making that a little more engaging. And the fact is, Peter, I've gone my whole life trying to get out of conversations with people in about 20 seconds. So I was made for this.
0: Famously, I believe this is famous, that when you did your amazing run of 74 shows, after the first, I don't know, 20, you ran out of interesting things to say about yourself. You were a young man, you'd only done so much, so that you just started making stuff up to talk about with Alex. Is that right?
1: I ran out of ideas very early on. Like, if you see my fourth game, it's getting a little, the anecdotes are a little cringe. But what I found out is nobody fact checks these.
0: You know, really?
1: Have New Yorker's staff, Peter. Like, right. You shouldn't say you have a purple heart, but if you tell us you were a birthday clown, we are not going to LinkedIn.
0: Right.
2: Yes. Yes.
0: I was watching Celebrity Jeopardy, where I expected, because I know some celebrities, the questions to be a little easier. I was very impressed. The celebrities have gotten good. Do you think so?
1: I feel like the celebrities don't get enough credit. I think generally people assume, I think because of the Will Ferrell sketches, people assume Celebrity Jeopardy is a cakewalk where it's like states that rhyme with Schmellaware.
0: Right.
1: And as a result, I think they don't give the celebrities enough credit. Certainly we want them to play well. We know they're playing for charity. It depends on the category. If it's showbiz, you can ask celebs harder questions, perhaps, than civilians. So
0: right.
1: It might depend on the category.
0: Yeah, but if it's like working for a living for real, that, yeah.
1: I'll take not having an assistant for 6 months.
3: Ken, is there any plans for like a dumbass Jeopardy? Did I have a request?
2: Yes.
1: I was going to say, well, you know, that show already airs and it's called, and then I realized I would get in trouble. So
0: yes, okay. Oh, my God. Well, Ken Jennings, it is always a pleasure to have you with us. This time, we have asked you here to play a game we're calling...
4: What is H&R Block?

0: As some people may remember, your Jeopardy win streak ended with a question about H&R Block. We're going to ask you three questions about that tax preparation firm.
1: By the I've listened to Not My Job so many times over the years. I'm going, wait, is this the first time you're ever asking the guest about the single most traumatic thing that's ever happened?
0: All right, if you answer two to three questions about H&R Block, you will win our prize from one of our listeners. Bill, who is the legendary Ken Jennings playing for?
2: Bonnie Powers of Vienna, Virginia.
0: All right, here's your first question, Ken. H&R Block was originally a bookkeeping business called the United Business Company, founded by Henry Block and his brother. After his brother went back to law school, Henry took out a Help Wanted ad, which was answered by whom? A, the former head of the IRS under President Truman, who had just been fired by President Eisenhower, B, his mother, who told him he should hire his other brother, or C, no one, so Henry just invented someone with the initial R so people would think the company wasn't just him.
1: Wow. Hmm. I'm going to guess B, his other brother?
0: You're right. That's what happened.
3: But he didn't phrase it as a question.
0: He doesn't have to. He's off duty. All right, here's your next question. H&R Block is obviously known for their tax work, but they have another surprising source of revenue. What is it? A, they're majority owners of America's largest chain of Halloween haunted houses. B, they own the copyright for the GIF animated file format. Or C, they own the rights to the entire recorded music catalog of Parliament Funkadelic.
1: I'm going to say, just because it delights me, the haunted house.
0: The haunted houses. No, I'm afraid not, although it'd be another seasonal business. They own the copyright for GIFs because they bought CompuServe, and CompuServe, way back when, patented the GIF.
4: Oh.
0: Here's your last question. In 2005, H&R Block got in trouble when it was revealed that for the past 3 years they had made significant errors when filing whose taxes? A, 7 of the 9 Supreme Court justices. B, their own taxes. Or C, every player in the New York Yankees.
1: I mean, I'm going to say their own, B.
0: You're right. They managed to screw up their own corporate tax return. And their excuse, but we used TurboTax, did not fly. Bill, how did the quizmaster Ken Jennings do on our quiz?
2: Like a champ, 2 out of 3. Congratulations, Ken.
0: Well done. How does it, I have to, I mean, okay, yes, we did this thing to you. We asked you about H&R Block. Does it feel good that you finally conquered your demon that is H&R Block?
1: After all these years, I'm finally back to 500. But, you know, I think of them all every time I drive past a strip mall. You see that little green square?
0: Yeah.
1: And now, Peter, I'm going to think of them every time I watch a GIF. So you've made my life
0: even worse.
1: About them year round.
0: Ken Jennings is the host of Jeopardy. He's also the author of the Complete Connections puzzle book, which has eaten up a lot of my week. It's available now. Ken Jennings, thank you so much for joining us again on Way, Way, Jump Family. Always
2: thank
0: a joy
2: you,
0: to
2: Ken.
0: See you. Take
2: Ken.
0: Care. We'll see you on TV. Bye-bye.
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2: 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I'm Bill Curtis. We are playing this week with Joyelle Nicole Johnson, Faith Seeley, and Tom Baudet. And here again is your host at the Studebaker Theater in Chicago, Illinois, Peter Sagal.
0: Thank you, Bill. In just a minute, after last week's disastrous experiment with the listener hand-to-hand combat challenge, we return to doing limericks. If you'd like to play, give us a call at 1-888-WAIT-WAIT. That's 1-888-924-8924. Right now, panel, some more questions for you from the week's news. Joyelle, this week we heard some new dating advice. You should always wait to the third date to do what? And no, it's not that. But
11: oh, I wouldn't even think about that for once. You should wait till the third date to tell your date that you like cruise ships.
0: Ah. No, not that.
11: To tell your date who you voted for.
0: No.
11: To tell your date you are anti-vax.
0: No.
12: Those are all good.
0: Yeah. I was about to say, any one of those answers to those questions, you could predict the other two.
11: Give me a hint, Peter.
0: I'll give you a hint. So you're like there, you're like you're in your third date, you're like, hey, it looks like this might be getting serious. So it's time to talk about protecting my assets.
11: Oh, prenup?
0: Yes.
11: Oh.
0: You should wait to the third date to talk about getting a prenup.
11: The third date.
0: The third date. According to one prominent divorce lawyer, naturally, the third date is the perfect time to bring up a prenup. It's a way to say, hey, I really see a future with you, and also an end to that future.
11: I like that.
3: And also, I'm rich.
0: Yes.
3: Because if you don't have anything to protect, why are you bringing it up?
0: It's true. I guess it's kind of a weird humble brag in a way.
11: Yeah. What
3: not even man? Humble.
0: Yeah.
11: What rich man am I dating? Tom Baudet?
12: I think I've made a huge strategic error in this show.
0: You have.
12: And I was hoping we could start over.
0: The reasoning is that talking about a prenup on the third date is the perfect way to, quote, depersonalize it by bringing it up early, right? Hmm. That's crazy. That's not what the third date is for. The third date is supposed to be for flirting and making sure you know each other's last names.
3: It's also the date where you can maybe let them hear, like, you don't have to run the water when you go to the bathroom in their apartment.
11: You pooping on a third date?
3: No, not pooping, peeing. You don't know. Excuse me. I am not the type of lady who poops on a third date.
12: We're a long way from prenup.
0: Yeah, we really are. Faith, this week, the New York Times reported customers are getting fed up with restaurants that just won't stop doing what?
3: oh, QR codes with their menus?
0: No,
3: I don't like
0: although that.
3: That
0: is annoying, I yeah. agree, but not that. The audience is with you there.
3: Can you give me a hint,
0: sure,
3: please?
0: It's like I texted stop, like you asked. Why don't you stop?
3: The confirmation text.
0: Yes, they won't stop texting you all the time. It used to be just one text to confirm your reservation. Now they just keep texting you.
3: Then they're like, you up?
0: Yeah, pretty much. All I wanted was a table for two for dinner, and instead I'm getting more texts than my close male friends have sent me in their whole lives.
12: And then you go in there and sit down, and it's every 5 seconds. It's like, how's your first few bites tasting? It's like, can I get you anything else? I just want to talk to my wife. Sorry, you triggered me.
0: I appreciate that.
11: I went out to eat once with a celebrity chef, and the whole, like, the restaurant, they were acting crazy
0: yes,
11: while I was eating with
0: happen.
11: Her. And they kept being like, is everything okay? And then the second person came, is everything okay? And she was like, actually, the lamb is dry, but she just told us that. And she was like, if they come back, I'm going to tell them the lamb is dry. And the manager comes
0: no.
11: and he's like, is everything okay? And she said, the lamb is dry. And I saw a grown man's heart break in front of my face.
0: Wow.
11: And I think about that often with a smile.
0: They asked if yeah. they didn't want the honest answer.
11: They did.
0: Oh, my God, yeah. The only good kind of text from restaurants is when they let you put your name on the waiting list and you can go get a drink somewhere until your table's ready. Though I did think it was weird when they texted, hey, your table isn't ready. Just wanted to see what you're up to. Send pics. Coming up, it's lightning fill in the blank, but first it's the game where you have to listen for the rhyme. If you'd like to play on air, call or leave a message at 1-888-WAIT-WAIT. That's 1-888-924-8924. You can see us most weeks at the Studebaker Theater in Chicago with more shows on the road announced soon. Tickets and information about all our live events are at npr.org. Hi, you're on Wait, Wait, Don't Tell Me.
13: Hi, this is Trisha calling from 29 Palms, California.
0: 29 Palms. Oh, it's out there in the desert, right? I've never been there, but I've heard it's beautiful.
13: It is. It's very beautiful, but if you want to do anything fun, you have to drive at least half an hour.
0: But don't they have around 30 palms to look at?
13: at least that many.
0: At least that many. One would hope. Well, welcome to the show, Trisha. Bill Curtis is going to read you three news-related limericks with the last word or phrase missing from each. If you can fill in that last word or phrase correctly, and two of the limericks will be a winner. You ready to play?
13: Peter, I was born ready.
0: There you go. That's the kind of attitude you want. Here's your first limerick.
2: This planet is molten and bleak. We sniff and emit a quick shriek. It has sulfurous gas that is trapped and won't pass. Like rotten eggs. Boy, does it
13: stink.
0: Stink is the right idea, but it doesn't rhyme with bleak or shriek.
13: Reek.
0: Yes, reek. That's right, reek. Good news. Astronomers have discovered a whole new type of planet never seen before. The bad news, it stinks bad. So we have watery planets like Earth, we have Jupiter, a gas giant, but planet L9859D is something never seen before by scientists, a past gas giant. It's covered in an ocean of molten magma. Scientists say the ocean cannot support life, but think about it, if it did have sharks, they would be so cool. The ocean is full of sulfur, meaning that the planet is just an enormous rotten egg laid by a galactic chicken. I feel bad, though, for the other planets in that solar system. They're always like, oh, could you crack open a black hole or something?
3: If you believe in a god, in an original creator, then that creator dealt it.
0: True, that's true.
12: God's whoopee cushion right out there. Exactly.
0: Here is your next limerick.
2: I should sit and crack jokes in a punning pub, because screaming and sprinting's a stunning snub. Drenched in sweat, out of breath, that's a tragic love death. Don't start asking for dates in your
13: running club.
0: Running club, indeed.
2: Right.
0: Very good.
2: How did you get that?
0: For years now, lonely people have been urged to meet friends and romantic partners by joining running clubs. As everybody knows, they provide the wild sexual dynamics of an improv troupe, but with more chafing. But now, an essayist in Time magazine is asking everyone, stop dating people in your running club. Apparently, dating has created a culture of, quote, ghosting, disposability, and romantic churn in the running clubs. Pretty much everyone is sleeping with each other and running as well. My God, the smell.
12: I think that it's the runners who aren't getting any dates.
0: That's probably the people who are complaining.
12: Yeah, because the priorities are, like, if your running club is sort of getting tense and weird because people are having sex with each other and dating, you know, that, and you want the dating to stop, I think you've got your priorities flipped.
0: I mean,
12: it's been a while since I've been out there, but I remember it fondly.
0: Yeah. You're talking about running, I assume.
12: Yes.
0: Here is your last limerick.
2: While I'm no great catch or hot stud, double dates sometimes land with a thud. Seeing you is a chore, because your partner's a bore. It's too bad that you married a...
13: dud?
0: A dud, yes.
2: Wow.
0: The New York Times offered tips this week for how to double date when your friend's partner is a dud, in their words. And if you're looking around the table during a double date and you're wondering, well, who's the dud? I have some bad news. Ultimately, the article says compromise, that's important. You need to suck it up on behalf of your friend. Or just go to the nuclear option, invite a very hot single friend to join all of you so you can ruin their relationship.
3: Maybe that's the time to bring up post-nups.
0: Exactly.
3: Just on a really bad double date.
0: Sure. Yeah. Although double dates with bad couples are very useful because afterwards you can turn to your spouse and be like, you know, compared to them, we're doing great. Yeah. Bill, how did Tricia do in our quiz?
2: Tricia is no dud. She got them all right.
0: Congratulations. Three, yes. Thank you so much. Congratulations. Now it's time for our final game, Lightning Fill-in-the-Blank. Each of our players will have 60 seconds in which to answer as many fill-in-the-blank questions as they can. Each correct answer now worth 2 points. Bill, can you give us the score?
2: I can. Joyelle has 2. Tom and Faith each have 3.
0: Okay, that means, Joyelle, you're in second place, so you're going to go up first. The clock will start when I begin your first question. Fill-in-the-blank. On Wednesday, President Trump arrived in Beijing for his summit with blank.
11: Oh, the president of China?
0: Sure. Xi Jinping is his name. On Thursday, the governor of South Carolina announced plans to redraw his state's blanks.
11: Oh, the districts.
0: Yeah, the congressional maps. This week, Kevin Warsh was confirmed as the next chair of the blank.
11: Something that somebody got fired from.
0: Not quite. The Federal Reserve. This week, staff at Baltimore City Hall were accused of spending $50,000 in city funds on blank.
11: Strippers.
0: Oh, no. Crab cakes and wings at baseball games.
11: They should have did the strippers.
0: Maybe. On Wednesday, Utah approved a new blank data center twice the size of Manhattan.
11: AI.
0: Yeah, exactly. Yeah. This week, visitors to Japan are being advised to read labels carefully after a foreign tourist was spotted blanking.
11: Going through a garbage disposal to distribute hantavirus to people?
0: No. The tourist in Japan was seen guzzling a bottle of sauce for noodles because she thought it was iced tea. The tourist was caught on Japanese TV opening a bottle of noodle sauce and taking a huge swig because she had confused it for a bottle of iced tea, not being able to read the label. And if she is anything like me, she must have been thinking, oh, wow, the sophisticated Japanese palate, the salt makes this iced tea much more interesting. And also, it's thick. But I like it. Bill, how did Joyelle do in our quiz?
2: 3 right, 6 more points, total of 8. She's in the lead.
0: All right. Let's skip over one seat to Tom. Tom, you go next. Fill in the blank. According to new data, the U.S.'s blank rate jumped to 3.8% in April.
12: Inflation.
0: Right. After the White House approved a plan to fire him, Marty Makary announced he was stepping down as head of the blank.
12: The Border Patrol.
0: No, FDA. This week, New York Mayor Blank released his $125 billion budget for the city.
12: The Mamdani.
0: Zoran Mamdani. On Monday, the Justice Department announced criminal charges related to the collapse of the Key Bridge in Blank.
12: Where was the Key? Oh, Baltimore.
0: Right. This week, a White House email warning staff members about leaks to the media was blanked.
12: Leaked?
0: To the media, of course. On Monday, the 2026 Blank Film Festival began in France.
12: Cannes.
0: Right. On Tuesday, Jason Collins, the first openly gay player in the Blank, died of cancer at the age of 47.
12: Oh, the NBA.
0: Right. This week, after an Amtrak train in Texas crashed into a car, the conductor was unable to assist the car's driver because the moment he stepped out of the train to do so, he was blanked.
12: Hit by a train.
0: No, he was surrounded by alligators.
12: Oh, wow.
0: This happened in the coastal region of Texas. The conductor said he wanted to help the driver in the car he had just hit, but four alligators blocked the path between him and the car. Fortunately, rescue workers were able to get to the scene quickly. The train was freed from the wreckage. It arrived at its next destination only 4 hours late, which is actually considered, for Amtrak, on time. Bill, how did Tom do in our quiz?
2: Really well. He got 6 right, 12 more points. Total to 15 puts him in the lead.
0: All right.
12: So not enough. Not enough.
3: Listen, I had a concussion 2 weeks ago, I'm playing
12: good.
3: At a deficit.
0: All right. So how many, then, does Faith need to win?
2: Well, 6 to tie, 7 to win.
0: All right. Here we go, Faith. This is for the game. Fill in the blank. On Tuesday, experts said that the war with blank would likely cost taxpayers $1 trillion.
3: Iran.
0: Right. This week, blackouts hit blank as the country says it has run out of fuel.
3: Cuba.
0: Right. This week, a new study found that over 25% of Americans believe that blank's assassination attempts were staged.
3: Trump's.
0: Right. On Monday, climate scientists warned that parts of India could soon be unlivable due to extreme blank.
3: Heat.
0: Right. This week, Pokemon fans in South Korea are lining up to get the recently released blank.
3: K-pop Pokemon.
0: No.
3: Water bottle.
0: No, Pokemon toilet paper. On Wednesday, it was announced that Shakira and BTS will perform at the first ever blank halftime show.
3: World Cup.
0: Right. This week, a mom in Florida who thought intruders were trying to smash their way into her home was relieved to discover it was just blank.
3: Oh, a bear.
0: No, two alligators in a fight to the death.
3: Oh.
0: Kayla Burris was inside with her sleeping baby in Ave Maria, Florida, when she heard crashing on her porch and thought someone was breaking in. Thankfully, when she went to investigate, she saw it was just two alligators in a fight to the death over who would get to eat that Amtrak conductor. Bill, did Faith do well enough to win?
2: Very close, very close. 5 right, 10 more points, total of 13. She's number 2. Tom is our champ.
12: Thank you. Yay. Thank you. Thank you very much.
0: In just a minute, we'll ask our panelists to predict, after Wordle, what'll be the next time-wasting activity to get turned into a TV show. But first, let me tell you that support for NPR comes from NPR stations and Progressive Insurance with Snapshot, which monitors safe driving habits to determine a personalized rate at progressive.com. 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Doug Berman, benevolent overlord. Philip Gotica writes our limericks. Our public address announcer is Paul Friedman. Our ops manager is Jasira Vardak. Thanks to the staff and crew here at the Studebaker Theater. BJ Lederman composed our theme. Our program is produced by Jennifer Mills, Miles Dornbos, and Lillian King. Special thanks to Blythe Robertson and Monica Hickey. Peter Gwynn is our dog whisperer. Emmer Choi is our vibe curator. Technical direction is from Lorna White. Our CFO is Colin Miller. Our production manager is Robert Newhouse. Our senior producer is Ian Shillog, and the executive producer of Wait, Wait, Don't Tell Me is Michael Danforth. Now, panel, what time-wasting activity will next become a TV show? Faith Saley.
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0: Tom Baudet.
12: Don't read the comments. Celebrities will be forced to look at the comments that follow pictures of them on the internet while we watch.
0: Joyelle Nicole Johnson.
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0: Thank you, Bill Curtis. Thanks also to Faith Saley, Tom Bonetto, and Nicole Johnson. Thanks to our fabulous audience here at the Studio Baker Theater in downtown Chicago, Illinois. Thanks to all of you for listening, wherever you might be in this bright, wide world. I'm Peter Sagal. We'll see you next week. This is NPR.
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22: From NPR News in Washington, D.C., this is Weekend Edition. I'm Alyssa Nadworny. This hour, an update on the view from Moscow and Kyiv. And President Trump's immigration policies have impacted World Cup travel, despite a recent relaxing of restrictions. Later, we'll visit a college campus to see how elite universities are recruiting rural high schoolers.
23: I do not enjoy waking up every morning to the sound of construction and trains. I much prefer, like, the sound of crickets and frogs.
22: Plus, a chat with the new host of the Scripps National Spelling Bee, who plans to make the Bee more like the Super Bowl. First, our newscast. It's Saturday, May 16th, 2026.
24: Live from NPR News in Washington, I'm Windsor Johnston. The Nigerian government says its armed forces took part in a U.S.-led operation that killed the second-in-command of ISIS. NPR's Jewel Bright reports the Islamist militant was hiding in Africa.
25: A spokesperson for the Nigerian military say ISIS global second-in-command, Abu Bila al-Minuki, and several of his commanders were killed in a joint U.S.-Nigerian airstrike on his compound in northeast Nigeria. Al-Minuki was the most senior ISIS commander in West Africa and the Sahel, and the State Department branded him a specially designated global terrorist in 2023. The operation comes several months after U.S. forces carried out airstrikes on ISIS targets in Nigeria, following claims by the Trump administration of targeted attacks on Christians. Since then, more than 200 U.S. soldiers have been deployed to Nigeria to help train the local military in the fight against insurgents. Drew Bright, NPR News, Lagos.
24: The U.S. Supreme Court has rejected Virginia's request to use a new congressional map that favored Democrats in all but one of the state's congressional seats. NPR's Nina Totenberg reports it was a key part of an effort by Democrats to counter a Republican wave of redistricting set off by President Trump.
26: The new map was approved by Virginia voters in an April referendum, but the state Supreme Court, by a 4-3 vote, invalidated the referendum because the court said state legislators had failed to follow the proper procedures under the state constitution. Virginia Democrats and the state attorney general appealed to the Supreme Court, contending that the state court decision overrode the will of the people. But in a one-sentence order, the High Court refused, without explanation, to intervene in the case. Nina Totenberg, NPR News, Washington.
24: The Long Island Railroad is on strike this morning after union workers and transit officials failed to reach an agreement ahead of a midnight deadline. The walkout is disrupting service for hundreds of thousands of commuters across the New York region. Both sides had moved closer in negotiations in recent days, but officials say they remain divided over health care costs and long-term contributions. MTA Chairman Jano Lieber says that issue became a major sticking point in the talks.
27: They inched their way down from 5. We came up from 3.
1: to almost to 4.5 in a couple of days. That was a significant move. And that was why we needed a new feature along the lines of the healthcare costs.
24: This is the first walkout in more than 30 years. There's no word on when negotiations will resume. 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
5: And from the GBH Radio Newsroom in Boston, I'm Judy Ewell. Mourners gather this afternoon for the funeral for two young children allegedly murdered by their mother in their Wellesley home. 6-year-old Kai and 7-year-old Ella McGosland will be remembered at the funeral service at St. Andrew's Episcopal Church. Authorities charged their mother, Jeanette McGosland, with two counts of murder after finding the children's bodies last month. Investigators have not speculated about a possible motive, but court records show that McGosland and her estranged husband, Samuel, were divorcing and he was seeking custody of his children. Drought conditions are worsening in Massachusetts following below normal rainfall in April. Parts of Middlesex and Essex County are in a severe drought. A moderate drought and abnormally dry conditions persist elsewhere, according to this week's map from the U.S. Drought Monitor. UMass Amherst environmental engineering professor Casey Brown says Massachusetts typically gets 4 inches of rain each month, but rainfall totals ranged from just over an inch to just 3 inches in April.
6: Even though it's been rainy in the last couple of weeks, we're still in a deficit, and really we've been to some extent in some form of drought since last fall, and we're still really making up for that deficit.
5: The state's Office of Energy and Environmental Affairs is asking everybody to minimize their water use. Firefighters in Maine are mourning the loss of one of their own following an explosion and fire at a lumber mill yesterday. At least 11 other people were injured, some of them critically. Catherine Robbins Halstead co-owns Robbins Lumber.
7: All employees, the most important thing I'm so thankful for, are accounted for. Buildings can be replaced, employees cannot.
5: Officials say the explosion occurred in a silo at the mill in the town of Searsmont, which is about 75 miles south of Bar Harbor. State and federal officials are investigating on the scene. In sports, the Red Sox are losing to the Atlanta Braves 3-2. They'll play again tomorrow. A sunny Saturday, highs in the 70s. Clouds tonight, lows in the 60s. Sunny again tomorrow, highs in the 80s. Clear sky Sunday night, lows in the 50s. And sunny on Monday, right now 53 in Boston.
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9: This is Weekend Edition from NPR News. I'm Alyssa Nadworny in for Scott Simon. President Trump is back from his trip to Beijing. He went with a number of high-profile business leaders, including Elon Musk. And overall, the president said the visit went really well. Here's what he told Fox News' Sean Hannity in an interview right after the meeting in China.
10: Those business people are here to make deals and to bring back jobs. They're bringing back massive numbers. You know, China's going to invest hundreds of billions of dollars with those people that were in that room today.
9: We're joined now by NPR's Ron Elving. Good morning.
27: Good to be with you, Alyssa.
9: Okay, so this was a two-day visit after a year of tariffs and tough talk. And we know that they talked about investments, trade, the war on Iran. But Ron, what were your top takeaways from the meeting?
27: There has to be heightened concern today in Taiwan. The U.S. has had a special relationship with that island and a commitment to its independence and its defense through nearly 80 years. But as you say, Trump seemed more interested in other issues, selling U.S. products to China and making deals. And as he left, he even said he had discussed Taiwan with President Xi and discussed in detail the contents of the next package of military aid that the U.S. will be sending to Taiwan. Now, that is something previous presidents have explicitly refused to do. Ooh. Trump persists, meanwhile, in portraying China as an ally in handling Iran, mostly because China depends on the Strait of Hormuz for so much of its oil. But the Strait is a big question mark right now. Who's in control? What confidence can the world have in that control? And Xi is looking out for which scenario would best serve China's particular interest.
9: Right. Okay, so last night, back in the States, the U.S. Supreme Court refused to
0: allow Virginia to use a new voter-approved congressional map that would favor Democrats. This map was in response to Republicans redistricting to favor their parties in several states. And today, across the country, there are protests planned in several cities in response to what's being done to voting rights and redistricting. Does this type of public response matter? I mean, will it make a difference?
27: Not to the court cases, perhaps, but it makes a difference for the people who want to voice their objections to these rollbacks and reaffirm their belief in the Voting Rights Act. Now, that breakthrough back in 1965 followed decades of activism by African Americans and others who believed they could overcome the race-based politics of the region and elect black people to high office. There was resistance to that movement then, and there has been since, and 60 years later we see that resistance at something of a high tide, especially in terms of political and judicial power. But we shall see what the real consequences are, intended and unintended, and the chapter being written right now at this moment is not likely to be the last.
0: So we have primaries coming up. Louisiana is holding its GOP Senate primaries today, and a bunch more states, Alabama, Georgia, Oregon, and more. I mean, which races are you watching?
27: I'm focused mostly on Louisiana at the moment. The incumbent Republican senator there, Bill Cassidy, is on the ballot today, and he's on thin ice because he voted to convict Trump in the 2021 impeachment trial in the Senate, the second impeachment trial. And so Trump has endorsed one of the other Republicans running, Congresswoman Julia Letlow, and that is hard to overcome in the GOP, even for an incumbent. Now, Louisiana has a lot of its own unusual election laws and rules, and there's a new procedure right now for independents who want to take part in the primary. So Cassidy's accusing the incumbent Republican Governor Jeff Landry of changing the rules to block some of Cassidy's voters, and it'll probably be a long night in Baton Rouge.
0: Okay, so I want to talk to you about the global economy, gas prices still roiling. We're in their 12th week of war with Iran. There is kind of a ceasefire, although there's still being shots fired in the Strait of Hormuz. I mean, have you seen anything this past week to suggest that the Trump administration has an off-ramp for the conflict?
27: We know that Iran had a formal response to the last U.S. peace proposal. Trump said he was done reading it after the first sentence, not even remotely the surrender he was looking for. It seems clear at this point that we want a deal that calls us the winner and Iran the loser. Iran doesn't see it that way, and it has shown remarkable capacity for pain and resilience in surviving to fight another day.
0: That's NPR's Ron Elving. Thanks for talking to us.
27: Thank you, Lisa.
0: Russia's war on Ukraine has lasted more than 4 years, and it may have reached a turning point. In Russia, there are signs of growing public fatigue with the military campaign, and Ukraine is using robotic warfare to stay ahead of the fight. The peace process has stalled, as the Trump administration is distracted by its war on Iran. For more, we are joined by NPR's Charles Maines in Moscow and NPR's Joanna Kakissis in Kyiv. Hello to you both.
2: Hello, Alyssa.
3: Hello.
0: Okay, so Charles, let's start with you. Last weekend, Russia held its annual parade marking the Soviet Union's contribution to the defeat of Nazi Germany. But it was much different than previous years. How have Russians responded to this?
3: You know, yeah, I mean, for the first time in nearly 20 years, the Victory Day parade featured no tanks, no missiles, no nuclear launchers rumbling across Red Square. Guests were few. The media was restricted, including NPR, by the way. The actual ceremony itself was a swift 45 minutes and out, and all of this was a reflection of the Kremlin's concerns over potential Ukrainian drone strikes interrupting the ceremony, which in the end was unnecessary. Moscow and Kyiv agreed to a last-minute three-day ceasefire negotiated by President Trump. But somehow the Kremlin came out looking diminished from all of this, in part because the parade celebrates a victory over Nazi Germany that its forces haven't been able to replicate in Ukraine, but also because Ukrainian President Volodymyr Zelensky released a presidential decree allowing Putin to hold his scaled-back parade with a promise not to attack. It was obviously a bit of online trolling, and it really seemed to work. You know, nationalists here just lost their minds over it.
0: Okay, so that's kind of cheeky of Zelensky. I mean, let's bring in Joanna. What's behind the swagger?
2: Well, Alyssa, the Ukrainians have, to some extent, flipped the script in this war. I mean, critics have long portrayed Ukraine as constantly begging for military aid. But in the last year, especially, the Ukrainians have developed very effective weapons for robotic warfare. We spoke to one soldier, Olesher. He's from the 93rd Brigade, and he works with a unit that operates drones on land. Now, these ground drones carry supplies and ammunition to the front line. They evacuate the wounded. They even perform assaults on Russian soldiers.
11: На сьогоднішній день українців там, можливо, залишилось 30 мільйонів.
2: And he's saying, look, we have like 30 million Ukrainians and there are 130 million Russians. We cannot resist them all. So we had to invent something new to survive. Without these innovations, you know, we wouldn't last long.
0: Okay, so he's talking about ground drones, but the Ukrainians also use drones in the sky and in the sea. How have these drones helped?
2: So let's focus on aerial drones. Like, you know, Ukraine uses these to hit Russian oil refineries and depots, long-range drones. And they also use these cheap interceptor drones that they look like toy rockets, but they destroy far bigger and more expensive Iranian-designed Shahed drones that Russia uses to attack Ukrainian cities. Now, Middle Eastern countries have signed defense deals with Ukraine because of these interceptor drones due to the war in Iran. Ukraine can shoot down nearly all attack drones, but it only shoots down about 75% of missiles. And when missiles get through, you know, Alyssa, they are incredibly destructive. More than 20 people died in Kyiv on Thursday after a Russian missile crushed this apartment building. And right now, I'm actually looking at a photo of one of the dead. She's a sixth grader named Lyubova Yakovleva. She's got red hair, this toothy grin, this bright blue headband. And, you know, her sister was also killed in this massive strike. And their father, a soldier, was killed in action 3 years ago.
0: Charles, let's shift now to the diplomatic front. President Trump famously promised to end this war in a day. Obviously, that has not happened. His administration has certainly spent months trying to find a negotiated settlement. Where do things stand now?
3: You know, I think by and large, there's a sense that the peace process is stalled, with the White House preoccupied by the war in Iran, even if Trump hasn't disengaged entirely, for example, that recent ceasefire. But the talks, you know, they seem as stuck as the battlefield picture. Russia's position hasn't changed much. It says the fighting would end if Ukraine would voluntarily cede the Donbas. This is land Russia hasn't been able to conquer entirely in more than 4 years of fighting. But Ukraine won't go for it. That territory is Ukraine's primary line of defense to further Russian incursions. And meanwhile, Russia still insists a lasting settlement address what it calls the root causes of the conflict, that being in Kremlinized NATO's expansion, the ouster of what it claims are fascists in Ukraine's government, and the country's demilitarization.
0: But Trump was recently saying he thinks they're getting, quote, very close to a deal, no?
3: Yeah, you know, Trump seems eternally optimistic he can bring about an end to this war. And the Kremlin has certainly done its part to tempt him towards Moscow's side, offering all sorts of business investments in Russia once sanctions end, for example. But hopes here in Moscow have really faded that Trump could force Ukraine into a peace deal it doesn't like.
2: And Alyssa, I should chime in here and say that, you know, Ukraine was never going to agree to any peace deal without ironclad security guarantees from the U.S., which Trump has not delivered.
0: Okay, so Charles, we're in year five of this war. Do you see an end in sight?
3: Well, there's a sense here that Russians are tired of this. The war's brought enormous casualties and suffering. The economy's on shaky ground now. Repressions and restrictions seem only to be expanding. The most recent example, these rolling internet blackouts that have really brought digital life and all that comes with it, you know, banking, taxis, communication, all of that's to a halt. And all of this is damaging Putin's polling numbers, which creates the feeling that the country is somehow adrift.
0: Okay, and Joanna, I mean, what's the view from Ukraine?
2: Well, Alyssa, it seems that Zelensky seems to end every single one of his speeches by saying, look, you know, Ukraine wants peace. And, you know, he's been frustrated that peace negotiations have stalled. And see, he seems to have lost faith in the Trump administration. Now, like all Ukrainians, Zelensky is clearly very exhausted by this war. You can see it on his face. But he also seems to realize that his country finally has its own cards to play and will keep pushing for peace that will preserve the country's independence and integrity on its own terms.
0: That's Joanna Kakissis in Kyiv and Charles Maines in Moscow. Thanks for speaking with us today.
2: You're welcome, Alyssa.
3: Thank you.
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5: 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Coming up on Weekend Edition, hourly workers across a number of industries have long been grappling with unstable schedules and pay. They say it's gotten worse as employers use software to slash labor costs and maximize productivity. Their story next.
12: Massachusetts farmers are already being squeezed by price spikes in fuel and fertilizer. But the biggest threat to produce? A labor shortage made worse by immigration crackdowns. I'm Liz Neeslaus. 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
24: I'm Windsor Johnston with these headlines. President Trump has announced that U.S. and Nigerian special forces conducted an operation that killed the second-in-command of ISIS. Trump is calling the operation a major counterterrorism success, though military officials have released few details. Israel says it's killed the leader of Hamas's military wing. He was one of the main architects of the October 7th attack on Israel that left nearly 1,200 people dead. The Long Island Railroad is on strike today after contract negotiations broke down last night. The walkout is disrupting service for hundreds of thousands of commuters across the New York region. I'm Windsor Johnston, NPR News in Washington.

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1: This is Weekend Edition from NPR News. I'm Alyssa Nadworny. The FIFA World Cup is less than a month away. 48 national teams from around the world will face off in matches in Canada, Mexico, and the U.S. But President Trump's immigration policies, including travel bans, have created concerns. And Trump now seems to be relaxing some of his restrictions. Joining us now to talk more about this is NPR's Sergio Martinez Beltran. Good morning.
2: Hey, Alyssa.
1: So remind us about this travel ban imposed by President Trump earlier this year.
2: Well, there are 39 countries who are under either a full or partial travel ban. For 19 of those countries, the State Department has suspended issuing all visas. For the rest, it has partially suspended it. The Trump administration has said they are doing this to, quote, ensure that individuals approved for a visa do not endanger national security or public safety. Now, Elisa, the issue is that four countries in those lists are expected to play in the FIFA World Cup and play matches here in the U.S. I'm talking about Iran and Haiti, who are under the full travel ban, and Cote d'Ivoire and Senegal, who are under the partial ban.
1: Okay, so how does the ban apply to the players and coaches then?
2: Well, this applies mostly to the people in those countries, the visitors, you know, who are looking to come to the U.S. to see family or attend the games, not the teams. However, in the case of Iran, things are complicated because of the war against that country. Secretary of State Marco Rubio has said Iranian players are welcome as long as they have not served in the Islamic Revolutionary Guard Corps. This means that Iran's team captain, Mehdi Taremi, might not be granted a visa since he completed his mandatory military service in the Guard Corps. I talked to Jamal Abdi. He's the president of the National Iranian American Council. He says the ban has created an untenable situation for many Iranians.
3: It would be really great if Iranians and Iranian Americans could see one another and the people of our two countries could actually have a venue to celebrate. But we're not even able to have Iranians have basic immigration processing move forward because of that suspension, not to mention the total ban.
2: Abdi also worries about the threat of violence against Iranian Americans outside of the stadiums.
1: So what are the implications of these bans on tourism?
2: Well, we're starting to see how Trump's immigration policies are having an impact on tourism for the World Cup, Elisa. The American Hotel and Lodging Association released a survey earlier this month that found hotel bookings in many host cities are running far below projections, in part because of a perception that international travelers may face lengthy visa wait times, increased visa fees, and lingering uncertainty around entry processing. So the impact could go beyond just people who would be traveling from countries included in the ban. That's what Victor Matheson told me. He is a big soccer fan and a professor of economics at the College of the Holy Cross.
4: I think you're going to see a lot of fans from European countries who have been at the butt of President Trump's antagonistic words say, look, I love the World Cup, but you know, maybe I'll sit this one out and save my money for 2030 when the event comes to Spain and Portugal.
1: Okay, so another barrier from the Trump administration is a visa bond program. So nationals of 50 countries will have to pay up to $15,000. That will be refunded when the person departs the U.S. Has that changed this week?
2: Yes, the visa bond posed a huge barrier for people wanting to visit the U.S. This week, though, the Trump administration said the bond will be waived for those who have already purchased a FIFA World Cup ticket. But that might be too late. I mean, buying a plane ticket now can be crazy expensive, especially because of the soaring jet fuel prices.
1: NPR's Sergio Martinez Beltran, thanks.
2: You're welcome.
1: While generative AI has provoked both excitement and anxiety in the workplace, it's not the first time that employers have used algorithms to reshape how people work. NPR's Ho Jing Nan followed a group of workers who are grappling with a previous form of AI their company used that's led to unpredictable schedules and lower pay.
5: Eve Valeris is a Haitian Creole interpreter in New York City. Working remotely over video calls, she often helps people who struggle with English during difficult situations.
6: I get a lot of hard calls, sometimes, you know, incarceration, you know, a lot of death.
5: When Valeria started her job in 2023, she had a fixed full-time schedule, a set hourly rate, and benefits. But in 2025, things changed.
6: You had a regular schedule. You come back from lunch. You log in. You're off the schedule. AEX.
5: AEX is a pay code on her schedule. It means mandatory involuntary time off without pay. This means for the rest of the day, without notice, she has no work. As her hours were cut back, the couple of minutes she usually had between translation calls also disappeared. Only the mandatory 15 seconds remained. Valeria said she didn't have time to stand up and stretch or clear her head.
6: Just take like a few minutes and have a drink of water.
5: The schedule changes were so bizarre and unpredictable that it became difficult for workers to make use of the freed up hours. Katerina Yermak is a Russian interpreter.
7: One hour, one morning, I'm not working. So what am I supposed to do with that hour?
5: The company they work for, Language Line Solutions, changed its scheduling software in 2025. The new software tries to match worker hours to customer demand by analyzing historical call data and monitoring real-time events like the weather and travel disruptions. Algorithmic scheduling software has proliferated across the economy for over 15 years. In LanguageLine's case, in particular, the interpreters could see from one year to the next how the income fell as the software reshaped their workdays. For Valeris, the Haitian Creole interpreter, it was an 18% drop. Valeris now has to pinch every penny, even for food.
6: I could go an extra 3 miles to get something on sale that I really need when I have a market right down the block from my house.
5: To be clear, the software isn't solely responsible for the falling hours. LanguageLine says call volumes are down because of the Trump administration's policies. The government's immigration crackdown means fewer immigrants are using public services. The company also says it's calibrating the scheduling system to give staff more stability. Businesses used to manage ups and downs in other ways, but now they use the software, says Daniel Schneider. He co-leads Harvard University's Shift Project, which studies hourly work.
8: It's a risk shift in the economy from firms to individuals.
5: Software like this affected retail workers hard over a decade ago. It led to a New York Attorney General investigation and public outcry. The pressure changed major retailers' scheduling practices, and some states and cities passed new laws. But these improvements don't extend to most sectors. To improve their work conditions, some of the LanguageLine interpreters are trying to unionize. In the city of New York, a LanguageLine client said it would review the contracts to make sure the company respects the workers' rights to organize. For Valeris, things really needed to change.
6: This is very stressful, especially the fact that I am a single mother and I have my daughter in 2 years, she's going to be going to college.
5: She's pushing for a union and she's also applying for side jobs to make up for her lost income. Huo Jingnan, NPR News.
1: I've been covering higher education for about a decade, and I've long reported on the disconnect between students from rural areas and the nation's prestigious and elite colleges. Often, people in small towns or counties feel like elite colleges are not for them, that they don't belong, or that the schools seem too expensive with their $70,000 sticker prices. But that means those students are often left out of upward economic mobility, what's seen as a golden ticket to success in America. After the 2016 election, I started to see this shift a bit. More and more campuses were doing what they could to help rural students succeed. And I want to bring you next to one of them.
9: Hi, I'm Nathan. Congrats on getting into Amherst.
1: Nathan Grove is greeting students at Admitted Students Day at Amherst College, a small, selective private college in western Massachusetts. He's an assistant dean of admissions, and I find him in

0: 6,000, compares notes with other students like her.
1: My grade is like 6570, so this is kind of huge to me.
0: Amherst has less than 2,000 students. Kohlberg took a morning tour, and the state-of-the-art science building, it shocked her.
1: And like my school has like one test tube that we all share.
0: 90% of rural students graduate from high school, more than their peers in cities or suburbs, according to the U.S. Department of Education. But only a little more than half go straight to college. This absence hurts colleges too. Rural students bring not just geographic diversity, but also viewpoint diversity, without using race, which is now illegal following a 2023 Supreme Court decision.
2: The politics feel different. The culture feels different.
0: Michael Elliott is the president of Amherst. They're part of the STARS College Network, a well-funded organization that helps several dozen elite colleges connect with rural high school graduates and convince them that top colleges are for them. But for schools, it's a tough sell. There's a lot of fear around those insane sticker prices, even though many top colleges often end up being cheaper, thanks to scholarships and institutional aid for rural students.
3: A lot of people, it's just, they don't see it as in the cards for them.
0: Olivia Meyer is a high school senior visiting campus from Chugiak, Alaska, a town northeast of Anchorage. She says many of her classmates think
3: the schools are too selective for us to be able to get into.
0: But Meyer thinks her rural identity helped her get into Amherst. Other applicants probably don't know what to do when you come upon a moose in your backyard.
3: Don't get in between a mother moose and her calf, because if you do, they could stomp you, which is very violent and a very horrible way to go.
0: Well before a student enrolls, they have to know about the colleges. So the STARS organization puts on college fairs in rural areas.
4: Here's our whole list of majors.
0: 3 years ago, I visited one of those college fairs in East Tennessee.
5: I don't know much about Yale, so is there anything that's important to like know off the...
0: It was there I met Isabella Cross, who, at the time, was an eager high school senior from what she called a little no-name town of Crossville.
6: I wasn't originally planning on like applying to any like Ivy League or like prestigious schools.
0: So did she end up getting convinced by these fancy schools?
7: How are you? It's been so long.
8: I know. I'm good. How are you?
0: She did not. While she got into a handful of private out-of-state options, and they did offer really good financial aid, it felt easier to live at home and go to the University of Tennessee, Knoxville, an hour down the road.
8: I still kind of wish that I had taken that risk to go out and do it, and I have a lot of regret like now that I am where I am.
0: UT Knoxville is in a major city and is a huge campus with about 40,000 students.
8: I do not enjoy waking up every morning to the sound of construction and trains. I much prefer like the sound of crickets and frogs.
7: You are such a rural kid, like through and through, and I love
8: yes,
7: it.
8: Yes, I am.
0: The STARS organization, seeing that it wasn't enough just to get rural students to apply, used a recent investment from the Trott Family Foundation of $150 million to shift more focus to getting these students to actually make the leap and commit.
9: All right, so behind me is Frost Library, which is our...
0: Back on Amherst's sunny campus, the day's events are all about that, convincing accepted students to enroll.
10: Aren't these stairs so cool that they're stone?
0: Jack Hancock, a high school senior from rural Milford, Pennsylvania, overcame the steep 1 in 13 odds of getting into Amherst.
11: So what are you thinking about campus so far?
0: He's here on a tour with his mom, Jody, and his dad, Matt.
12: That's great. Very pretty. Things aren't too
11: far away. It actually reminds me of Milford. It's about the same size.
12: Yeah.
0: His mom, Jody, says when her older son got into college, they opted for a small window decal for the car and not the large bumper sticker.
12: I think that's a rural cultural idea that you don't want to put yourself better than anybody around you.
11: Yeah.
12: I mean, I think we're
11: because
12: very
11: really
12: aware
11: are.
12: Of that.
0: Amherst's effort to connect with students has paid off. In the last 3 years, the proportion of rural students has jumped from 6% to 11%. The other day, I got a voice message from Jack Hancock.
13: I have decided to go to Amherst College in the fall. Go Mammoths!
0: Amherst ended up being his cheapest option. The school covered all of his tuition. Jack's mom, Jody, says the new, reasonably sized bumper sticker is on its way. This story was produced in collaboration with the Hechinger Report, a nonprofit education news organization.

0: You're listening to Weekend Edition from NPR News. A replica of the historic USS Niagara is back in the water after undergoing nearly $7 million in restorations. The warship helped win a major victory on the Great Lakes during the War of 1812. The vessel relaunched this week and will soon return to its home port in beautiful Erie, Pennsylvania, just in time for events marking America's 250th anniversary celebration. NPR's Scott Newman reports.
1: Is that working?
2: It's the day before Niagara's relaunch after months in dry dock, and last-minute preparations are in overdrive at Booth Bay Harbor in Maine. Ross Branch is the head shipwright at Bristol Marine, which has one of the few yards in the U.S. equipped to handle a ship like Niagara. He's shoving a bronze water intake into the underside of the hull while a worker inside fastens it in place. It's smeared up with a thick layer of marine sealant known as Sikaflex.
3: We're launching tomorrow, and Sikaflex can cure underwater.
4: So it's a good choice in this instance.
1: Ready?
2: The through hull attaches to a water-cooled generator, just one of the many concessions to modernity aboard Niagara, which also got new engines. The Niagara is a 20-gun, two-masted brig. Captain Greg Bailey explains the original ship was built in a big rush on Lake Erie to meet the British threat.
5: They only needed it for one summer, whether it was going to be captured or destroyed or victorious.
2: In fact, in September 1813, it was victorious. Commodore Oliver Hazard Perry and a small fleet led by Niagara defeated the British, securing the Great Lakes and America's northern frontier. Today's Niagara is technically a replica, but it still carries some of the ship's original pieces and, Bailey says, the spirit of Perry's flagship.
5: It's the people that sail the ship, it's the mission of the ship, and it's still very much the same ship, so replica, rebuild.
2: In a few weeks, Niagara heads back to its home port at Erie Maritime Museum, but Captain Greg Bailey won't be aboard. He's leaving for another position. Captain Richard Bailey, no relation, will be taking the helm. Other crew changes include Lillian Kaiser-Taylor. She's Niagara's newly hired third mate.
6: Three of us arrived in Erie about a month ago, varnishing some spars, and then we got here about 2 weeks ago, 3 weeks ago, and have been readying the boat to get underway, to splash and then take her back to Erie.
2: Kaiser Taylor hails from Tucson, Arizona, but she's looking forward to a summer on the Great Lakes, where Niagara is used to teach kids to sail. She only learned to sail herself a few years ago. She says she loves tall ships, but traditional square sails are a lot of work.
6: To set a square, you have to climb aloft. And that kind of just completely changes your outlook on sailing, just becomes something that's a part of your life. You're in the sky all the time.
2: The next day, and it's time for Niagara to make a splash, at least metaphorically. Forget smashing champagne bottles and a ship hurtling into the water. Instead, the signal is given, and the hull is slowly eased into the harbor by a massive chain connected to a cradle running on rails. There are no huzzas to be heard, just quiet satisfaction that the work is done and that the Niagara will soon return to Lake Erie, the waters that made it famous more than two centuries ago. Scott Newman, NPR News, Booth Bay Harbor, Maine.

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1: And this is GBH. Good morning. 58 degrees, sunny in Boston. President Trump says he'll withdraw some U.S. troops from Germany following the German chancellor's comments on Trump's handling of the war with Iran. That's just ahead.
2: Staying informed shouldn't take all day. The GBH News app catches you up with everything you need to know in just a few minutes. 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
5: I'm Windsor Johnston with these headlines. President Trump is back in Washington after wrapping up talks in China with President Xi Jinping. The two leaders discussed trade, Taiwan, and tensions in the Middle East, including concerns over Iran and the Strait of Hormuz. The White House says Trump and Xi agreed Iran cannot be allowed to develop a nuclear weapon. Both leaders also stressed the importance of keeping global shipping lanes open. The FAA is reviewing safety concerns surrounding President Trump's proposed ceremonial arch near Arlington National Cemetery and Reagan National Airport. Aviation officials are examining whether the structure could interfere with flight paths. I'm Windsor Johnston, NPR News in Washington.

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1: This is Weekend Edition from NPR News. I'm Melissa Nadworny. President Trump's recent decision to withdraw at least 5,000 troops from Germany has sent shockwaves through a Bavarian town. That's because it has hosted U.S. troops for decades and may now lose its main source of revenue. NPR's Rob Schmitz reports.
2: It was Thorsten Gredler's first day on the job as mayor of the Bavarian town of Vilsack when, at his very first press conference, a journalist told him the news. It's very bad news, the journalist told Gredler, telling the new mayor about a German media report that said Trump's cuts to troops in Germany would mean the removal of 5,000 troops from Vilsack. Gredler's face sank. Are you serious? He asked. He then started tearing up. This is hitting me hard, he said. I have to admit, I'm pretty emotional, actually. Since that day, Gredler's been busy doing interviews with international media that have descended on his tiny town, population 6,500. While I wait for him outside his office, a church bell rings and roosters in the alley behind City Hall respond. This tiny Bavarian town has a 1,000-year-old castle, a 700-year-old watchtower, and a mayor in office for just a few days who's facing one of the town's biggest crises in its history.
3: Vilsack, die Stadt Vilsack hat 6,500 Einwohner.
2: If what they say is true, says Gredler, and 5,000 soldiers are taken from our town, along with their family members, we're talking another 12 to 13,000 people leaving Vilsack. That's double the number of the people who reside here. This will have dramatic consequences. For decades, Vilsack has hosted the 2nd Cavalry Regiment, a striker infantry unit of the U.S. Army, whose 5,000 soldiers are trained to deploy quickly for combat. If these soldiers are suddenly withdrawn, Gredler says his town stands to lose more than $800 million of revenue per year. But he says it will also be a cultural loss. Over the decades, Americans, says Gredler, have become an integral part of our social and cultural life. They rent apartments from us. They shop in our stores. They dine in our restaurants and taverns. The children of American families play for our local soccer clubs, and many of them attend our schools.
4: For us in Vilsack, normally we don't split Germans-Americans. They are part of Vilsack. That's one big community.
2: Down the street from City Hall, Sabina Kedur runs the Angerer Hotel. Her family has owned this hotel since 1666, and they've seen a lot in their nearly 400 years of ownership. But Kedur says the thought of losing the American population brings her to tears.
4: They make our birthday parties when we were small. The other ones, they go out with my dad for fishing, for hunting, for whatever. They was together in Oktoberfest. That's friends.
2: Kedur says she's gotten so used to having Americans around that she now prefers to work with Americans over Germans. She says they're more easygoing.
5: Okay.
2: Across town at a pub called the Hammer Guesthouse, a group of retired men drink beer, or what they call Bavarian bread. All of them have heard the news about the U.S. troops, but none of them believe it'll happen, says Richard Schmidt, a retired businessman in town.
6: We don't believe it. This is not logical. It's only a stupid idea from Trump.
2: The rest of the men nod their heads and take sips of their Bavarian bread. Schmidt estimates 3 out of every 4 people in Vilsack would lose their jobs if President Trump follows through on this threat. But he says Trump has threatened to remove these troops before, and he's threatened to take Greenland. Schmidt says Trump makes lots of threats against Europe, but hasn't followed through on hardly any of them. Rob Schmitz, NPR News. Vilsack, Bavaria.
1: 247 kids from across the country will take the stage this month to try and spell their way to a trophy. With words like
7: Éclaircissement.
8: Éclaircissement. E-C-L-A-I-R.
5: IRCISSEMENT.
7: That is correct.
1: That's Faizan Zaki, winner of last year's Scripps National Spelling Bee.
8: Somebody peel him off the floor.
1: This year, the Bee has a new host, ESPN NFL analyst Mina Kimes.
9: For me, my goal is to really make it feel like you're watching the Super Bowl.
1: Kimes competed in Bees as a kid, and she says she idolized those who went on to vie for the championship in D.C. She told me that she noticed some connections between Super Bowls and spelling bees.
9: Going back and watching the Bees, and that's sort of what I've been doing to prepare for this, I've really noticed a lot of similarities between the televised broadcast and then the games that I'm around in the NFL. The competitors, their preparation, I would say, is what shines the most, as well as just how composed they are and how ice cold they are on stage. It does remind me a little bit of watching elite athletes. But I also think, and this is kind of what I hope to bring to the Bee, the way that they win is what reminds me of football, which is to say it's super complicated and there's so much process that goes into it. And it does feel a little bit like watching a play.
1: Okay, so you're watching old Bees. How else are you preparing as a host?
9: Well, I've been trying to learn more about how these kids do it. It's a really important part of the broadcast, and what I hope the broadcast will convey to viewers is they're not just going up there and reciting words based on rote memorization. I mean, some of it is memorization, obviously, and they do have a zillion words memorized, but you can watch them puzzle it out. You know, we're so used to watching these spellers ask for the etymology, the definition, the part of speech, the use in a sentence. But there'll be a moment where you're watching them and a kid says, oh, is this from the root word in Greek or something? And if they get the affirmative, you see like the light click on and you realize, oh, they just figured out how to spell this word, even though they might not even know what the word is. And I think for me, an important part of my preparation has been understanding their preparation so that when I talk about them, hopefully I can convey the complexity of what goes into each word.
1: You competed in local spelling bees. Do you remember any words in particular that tripped you up?
9: So it's so funny. I don't actually remember the words I got wrong, which is very unusual because the elite spellers and the kids who you're going to see in our broadcast remember every word they've ever spelled wrong and why they spelled it wrong. And I don't know if I just have like that next play mentality of like the NFL cornerbacks, but I don't remember. And I was going to ask my parents. I did remember, however, the word I spelled right to win my second grade B, which was a very easy word, especially after watching these spelling bees, but it was receive, the classic I before E, except after C came into play. And I think I was 7 at the time, but I do remember the feeling of hearing that and being like, ooh, I got an easy one, which you can see sometimes when you watch these kids spell infinitely more difficult words. You can see the expression on their face when they obviously know that they got it right.
1: That's ESPN NFL analyst and Scripps National Spelling Bee host, Mina Kimes. Thanks so much for talking with us.
9: Thank you for having me.
10: Good. Next.
1: The new movie, Tuner, opens with Leo Woodall and Dustin Hoffman huddled over a piano. Woodall plays Nicky, a former piano virtuoso turned piano tuner, while Hoffman plays Harry, his mentor.
11: Why? She wants us to fix the toilet.
10: Do we look like plumbers?
12: No, we don't fix toilets. We're piano tuners. We fix pianos.
13: Okay, 200.
12: 500, we'll talk.
1: While on the job, Nicky discovers that his incredibly sensitive hearing, used to perfectly tune the piano strings, can pick up on the subtle clicks and movements needed to crack safes, pulling him towards a life of crime. Leo Woodall joins us now to talk about Tuner. Welcome, Leo.
14: Hello.
1: Hello. Piano tuning isn't Nicky's dream job, is it?
14: No. No, it's definitely a fallback. When Nicky's hyperacusis, his condition, really takes a hold, kind of loud-ish noises that one would hear on a daily basis, for someone like Nicky, they're extremely loud and painful and can even cause seizures. That's how he joins Harry tuning pianos.
1: So one night while Nikki is on the job, he meets a group of thieves who are kind of struggling to crack a safe. And Nikki decides to give it a try. What do you think changes in him when the safe opens?
14: You know, he had dreams of what his life would be. And, you know, he's a young guy, mid-20s, who can't go to parties, can't meet people, can't go on dates. His life is pretty mundane, and that's incredibly frustrating. And so when he cracks this safe, he gets a kick out of it.
1: And it's also like this immense validation a little bit too.
14: Yeah, it's small, but it's still very real, a feeling of this curse maybe becoming a bit of a blessing.
1: Had you played piano before you did this?
14: No, not really. I had a handful of either scores from films or just songs that I like that I had kind of worked out how to play one-handed. But playing two-handed was a different ballgame, and so to play Nikki, it required months and months of piano training.
1: Yeah, because you're emulating a virtuoso.
14: Yeah, I mean, there are some things that you have to allow movie magic to cover. It's a really difficult instrument. A lot of it was physicality.
1: Ooh, okay, what do you mean?
14: Any true pianist will tell you that you need to sit on the edge of the seat, never fully on the stool, which, you know, obviously I hadn't thought of. I sat plonk right on the center of that stool and they said, no, move forward. And then the hands, your knuckles need to be over your fingers. And then once we got down those sort of basics, then you can start having fun with it. And like, my favorite thing was to do the huge like flicks, you know, like when the finger flicks a key and then the hand like comes up to the sky. And then there's like a sort of pianist slack jaw, apparently. Your jaw's very loose and your head is just kind of shaking along with whatever the keys are doing. It feels right, whether it looks right or not.
1: You said like before you learned you had some songs you liked or some movie scores you liked, you bought like piano books?
14: No, not even that committed. I would just go on YouTube. I would look at how to play. I think my repertoire was In Bruges. You know the film In Bruges? I love that piece of music. So I learned that. The La La Land tune. I'm not going to lie here, it was all one-handed. But then my main tune was Interstellar, which I can now play two-handed in a very fun way.
1: Yeah, a true takeaway from making this film. I want to talk to you a little bit about working with Dustin Hoffman.
14: Please, I could talk about him all day.
1: You guys have such good chemistry throughout the movie.
14: Oh, that's good.
1: I read that a lot of your interactions on screen were actually improv.
14: Listen, it was basically all improv.
1: What?
14: Had I known how much improv I was going to be doing with Dusty, my level of anxiety would have been through the roof. I mean, he's famous for it. I did know that going in, I just didn't know what it really looked like. But we had scenes that were 1/8 of a page, which is 2 or 3 lines. And we would do 20, 25 minute takes. Because he just talks. It was some of the most fun I've ever had acting. When someone is that good, it makes you better because they draw you into the world of make-believe further than you thought you could go. And he has no qualms with saying whatever the hell he wants. And if it sticks, it does. If it doesn't, whatever. But there were some crazy stories that made no sense about the level of mercury and tuna fish and sharks and blah, blah, blah, blah.
5: I want to tell you something about tuna fish, okay?
14: What do you want to tell me about tuna fish?
5: Big tunas have much more mercury.
14: What?
5: You can get sick from having too much mercury in your body. Did you know that? So I stopped eating big tunas.
14: You just ate a tuna salad sandwich. These stories would go on for 8 minutes. And you're just like, where is this going? But then Dustin finds a perfect way to button it up.
5: You have to worry about, I forgot the word.
14: Inflammation.
5: Inflammation. That's what kills you, inflammation.
14: It was a gift for me to get to bear witness to it and play my own little part in it.
1: I did want to ask you about kind of your lineage of being an actor. We saw that you were related to the silent film actress, Maxine Elliott.
14: Mm-hmm.
1: Is that something that guided you into acting?
14: Honestly, Alyssa, it was kind of the opposite. I didn't have an active rejection of becoming an actor. It definitely never felt like a natural course. Once I'd become an actor, it was really cool to learn this sort of history. I don't think I knew about Maxine until maybe I was at drama school, maybe even a little bit later.
1: That's cool. I'm going to bring us back to the film. For Nicky playing the piano, it's his whole life. Do you think that the film is kind of a cautionary tale about tying yourself like too closely to one identity?
14: Oh, Alyssa, I don't know. Here's what I think. When you have a passion, even if you don't have any talent, it should be a part of your life in some shape or form. For someone like Nicky, he had all the talent in the world and the passion. And I think the two of those kind of combined to make it feel like a purpose. And it was taken away from him. And I think that can relate to everyone in some shape or form. It's something that is truly, truly important to you. How much does that shape who you are? And if it's taken away from you, what does that look like?
1: That's Leo Woodall, who stars in the new movie Tuner, which is out soon. Thank you for joining us, Leo.
14: Thank you, Alyssa.

0: 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I'm Alyssa Nadworny.
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0: From NPR News in Washington, D.C., this is Weekend Edition. I'm Alyssa Nadworny. This hour, stagnant wages, high prices, how a sticky economy is making American workers feel stuck. Plus, the latest on Cuba, where oil has run out, causing massive blackouts across the country. And a new musical tells the story of a street fight in Britain, one that helped defeat fascism 90 years ago.
7: We said, "They shall not pass," they were shouting. "They shall not pass." They did not pass at that.
0: And in sports, the Preakness Stakes runs tonight. The Derby winner Golden Tempo sits out. First, our newscast. It is Saturday, May 16th, 2026.
8: Live from NPR News in Washington, I'm Windsor Johnston. Demonstrations are taking place in cities across the nation today over recent redistricting efforts and what critics say are rollbacks of voting rights protections. NPR's Ron Elving reports.
9: It makes a difference for the people who want to voice their objections to these rollbacks and reaffirm their belief in the Voting Rights Act. Now, that breakthrough back in 1965 followed decades of activism by African Americans and others who believed they could overcome the race-based politics of the region and elect black people to high office. There was resistance to that movement then, and there has been since, and 60 years later we see that resistance at something of a high tide.
8: That's NPR's Ron Elving reporting. One of the latest decisions on redistricting dealt a blow to Democrats in Virginia. The U.S. Supreme Court on Friday denied an effort to revive a congressional map that could have shifted several House seats in their favor ahead of the November midterms. The busiest commuter rail service in the nation ground to a halt overnight. 3,500 Long Island rail workers walked off the job in New York. Bruce Konweiser reports the labor dispute has been ongoing for years.
10: Negotiations between New York City's Metropolitan Transportation Authority and the five unions representing the Long Island Railroad workers have dragged on for 3 years. The LIRR transports well over 250,000 commuters a day during the work week, and ridership on weekends has also gone up in recent years. Salary raises and health care contributions are key issues separating the two sides. The MTA says shuttle buses will be put into service, but the buses will provide far fewer seats than the trains. LIRR workers hadn't gone on strike since 1994. Back then, the daily ridership was little more than 100,000. For NPR News, I'm Bruce Kahnweiser in New York.
8: Artificial intelligence is speeding the growth of new businesses, especially among Gen Z entrepreneurs. NPR's Andrea Hsu reports that's according to a report from the payroll management company Gusto.
11: Gusto surveyed just over 1,000 entrepreneurs who launched businesses in 2025. Half said AI made the process significantly faster or less expensive. Aaron Terrazas is Gusto's economist.
12: Think about a young startup in the past. Having to hire lawyers was very expensive. Having to hire admins was a luxury.
11: Now, a growing share of new business owners are using AI chatbots to answer legal questions, handle accounting, and write emails. And Gusto found the younger the entrepreneur, the more likely they were to rely on AI. More than 70% of Gen Zers under the age of 30 used AI to launch their businesses, compared with just over half of Gen Xers. Andrea Hsu, NPR News.
8: This is NPR.
13: And from the GBH Radio Newsroom in Boston, I'm Judy Ewell. Mourners will gather in Wellesley today for the funeral for two young children slain in their home last month. 7-year-old Kai McGosland and his 6-year-old sister Ella will be laid to rest following the funeral service at St. Andrew's Episcopal Church. Their mother, Jeanette McGosland, faces 2 counts of murder. Court records show her estranged husband, the children's father, Samuel McGosland, was seeking custody of Ella and Kai in divorce proceedings. Some 500 people attended a service for the children last month. Drought conditions persist across Massachusetts, with a severe drought for some. This week's update from the U.S. Drought Monitor shows parts of Middlesex and Essex County in a severe drought, while a moderate drought and abnormally dry conditions persist elsewhere. UMass Amherst environmental engineering professor Casey Brown says while the winter snowpack was strong, rainfall was well below normal in April.
14: Even though there wasn't much precipitation taking place, the snow was there, which feels like precipitation. So I think a lot of us didn't realize that the actual total precipitation was about 20 to 30% below normal.
13: State officials are asking everybody to minimize their water use during the drought. A Boston University law student remains in custody after he was arraigned on charges he made threats against students, administrators, and the campus. Suffolk County prosecutors say 29-year-old Maximilian Seju threatened and harassed BU students and staff after learning he owed $20,000 for tuition. He pleaded not guilty yesterday to charges of stalking, threatening to commit a crime, and criminal harassment. Seju faces a dangerousness hearing later this month. He's not allowed to contact any of the people he allegedly threatened. In sports, the Red Sox lost to the Braves 3-2 yesterday. They'll play again tomorrow. A sunny Saturday, highs in the 70s. Partly cloudy tonight, lows in the 60s. A sunny Sunday, highs in the 80s, and sunny again on Monday. Right now, just 58 in Boston.
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0: This is Weekend Edition from NPR News. Scott Simon is away. I'm Alyssa Nadworny. The Fed has a new chair, and he faces a persistent problem, inflation. On Tuesday, the Labor Department announced that consumer prices were up 3.8% in April, year over year. That's the highest jump since 2023. The next day, the Senate confirmed Kevin Warsh as chairman of the Federal Reserve. He now inherits the full weight of the Fed's dual mandate to keep inflation low and the American labor market strong. Keep people both working and able to spend on goods and services. We'll turn now to Brown University economist Mark Blythe for his advice for Chairman Warsh and what the rest of us need to know about the economy. Professor Blythe, thanks for speaking with us.
16: That's lovely to be with you.
0: So I think it's pretty easy to look at April's jump in prices and point to the war in Iran. Gas prices, you know, the knock-on effects of those.
16: Do you see much beyond that to worry about, or can we assume that things are going to settle back down if and when there's a resolution?
17: Oh, we keep waiting for the settle down, don't we? You know, it was all meant to be transitory, and even life is transitory if you wait long enough. But 3.3% in March, 3.8% in April, I mean, it's getting up to 4%. This is serious. Energy is about 40% of it, but we still got problem with housing, with rents. Depending on where you are in the country, a basket of groceries is basically up 25 to 30% over where it was at the beginning of 2021. Eggs never really went back to normal. So there's a whole host of price pressures that aren't just about the Straits of Hormuz.
16: Okay, what about President Trump's tariffs? I mean, many have been invalidated, but not all of them.
17: That's probably part of it. It's hard to actually parse this through. The best estimates that we have on that is maybe it added about 0.8% to the total we've felt over the past kind of year, which is significant, but there's a big error margin on that one as well in the estimates. There's lots of other things going on we're not thinking about. Consider the fact that we've decided to deport large numbers of people in the United States. That's a lot of people who pick agricultural products. Let's think about the stock market going gangbusters over AI. Why is that? Well, because they're building all these data centers. Have a look at the prices of drywall. Have a look at building supply, chips, all the stuff that goes into data centers. That's red hot. And we're running a big deficit. So we're just pumping into the economy. And at the same time, there's limited supply. So it's got to go somewhere and it shows up in prices.
16: Okay, so if inflation remains sustained, what's your advice to someone listening right now? Like, is there anything the average American can do?
17: Unfortunately, there's not much. And part of the problem is we've become a very skewed country. And here's what I mean by this. We recently made a record, which was the labor share of national income, how much people who get wages and salaries take home as a percentage of all the money that everybody makes, hit an all-time low. It was 53.8% at the end of 25. It's gone up just to about 54. At the same time, corporate profits, which usually average about 7%, 8% of national income, are now 12% of national income. So there's been this giant vacuuming up to the top. And as prices go up, the best solution for this is to wages to go up. But wages aren't going up. Wages as a whole are not compensating. They're not enough to basically get that purchasing power back.
16: Okay, so let's go back to the Fed's dual mandate that we mentioned at the top. Can you talk about the labor side of things?
17: Yeah, we're not seeing a big shift up in unemployment yet. This isn't sort of the stagflation of the 1970s with 8% inflation and 8% unemployment. But it is worrying. And it's worrying that it's not going down. And in an economy where 60% of the population struggle to make ends meet in these conditions, it's very, very grinding. It's not good. One of the things about pushing people out of the labour market through immigration policy is that you tighten it up. And then when you have an aging population, you have less workers. So in theory, at least, the people who are in work should be getting higher wages. But that doesn't seem to be happening. What we have is basically a continuation of something that's been going on for the past 25 to 30 years, which is wages on the whole are stagnant, whereas profits are not.
16: Okay, so as Warsh works to keep inflation low and the job market going, paint a picture of what you think the Kevin Warsh economy is going to feel like.
17: If you're in the top 20% of the income distribution and you shop at a place like Whole Foods, it doesn't really matter. You've been overpaying for your groceries for years. If you're everyone else, it's expensive gas that's going to remain expensive. It's rents that keep going up and up because there's no new supply coming on at scale to do anything about it. So it's a sticky economy, and it's very sticky for those that aren't in the top 20%.
16: Sticky in the sense that you're stuck.
17: Sticky in the sense that you're stuck and your dollars are buying less and less.
16: That's Brown University political economist Mark Blythe. Thanks for speaking with us.
17: Pleasure.
16: Most of the 7 Republican senators who voted to convict President Trump after the January 6th insurrection have retired. Not Senator Bill Cassidy of Louisiana. He wants to win re-election. Voters in Louisiana will decide today between Cassidy and 2 primary challengers, including one endorsed by Trump. NPR congressional reporter Sam Greenglass looks at whether a Republican senator like Cassidy can survive this political moment.
18: Trowbridge, Louisiana, calls itself the crawfish capital of the world. The town has hosted a crawfish festival here every spring since 1960, with Cajun music, a crawfish eating contest.
19: Rule number one, what goes down.
18: Even crawfish races.
20: 2026 crawfish races. Here we go.
18: But I'm not here for a crustacean race. I'm here for a political one. Like most Republican voters here, retired Sheriff's Deputy Kevin Dupree says he'll back anyone but Cassidy. He says the two-term senator's vote to convict Trump felt like a betrayal.
21: I'm the type of person, if you cross me, I probably won't trust you anymore. I think his political career in Louisiana is finished.
18: Across the park, though, Kelby Daigle hopes that's not so. Daigle chairs the St. Martin Parish GOP and has two polarizing positions right now. He does not like crawfish, but he does like Cassidy.
22: Well, I talked to a lot of elected officials here in St. Martin, and they say, you know, Cassidy's the only one who, man, if I call him right now, his office gets on it.
18: This election will not only test Trump's grip on the party, but what voters want from their representatives in Washington, a MAGA loyalist or a veteran policymaker with clout at the Capitol. Daigle says Cassidy was right to convict Trump and worries what the president is doing to the party.
22: Conservatism is about ideas and principles, and they always make it about Trump. What are you going to do when he's no longer in the picture?
18: But for voters like local GOP activist Denise Skinner, Trump is still very much in the picture.
23: Trump's endorsement is the most important thing to me. He's our president. He wants to work with Julia Letlow.
18: Skinner's talking about Congresswoman Julia Letlow, Cassidy's millennial Trump-endorsed opponent. The other candidate is hard-right state treasurer John Fleming. At this meet-and-greet, Letlow works the crowd as supporters munch sliders and wings.
24: Thank you.
25: Yeah, already voted yesterday.
24: Oh, appreciate it.
18: The ex-college administrator won a special election for the House seat that her husband, Luke, had been set to assume before he died from COVID in 2020.
24: And then I get a call from the big man. And by that, I don't mean the Lord. I mean President Trump himself.
18: Trump asked Letlow to run for Senate. She says voters need a senator they can depend on, not one willing to undermine Louisiana voters who overwhelmingly voted for Trump.
24: If I learn anything from Luke, you listen to the people who you represent, and you never turn your back.
18: Cassidy says he's never turned his back, including on the town of Denham Springs.
26: Hey, Al, Bill Cassidy. Nice seeing you, man.
27: Hey, how you doing?
18: The main drag is lined with antique shops. A decade ago, many were decimated by flooding.
26: So how far are we from the river right now?
18: On a campaign stop, Cassidy popped into one.
26: That I remember coming here right after the storm and just stuff piled on the street.
18: Cassidy helps steer federal money to the recovery and says he continues to bring home billions of dollars for Louisiana, including through his role negotiating the bipartisan infrastructure law. Cassidy says he tells voters that while he's not sure Trump likes him, they do work well together on issues like lowering prescription drug costs.
26: If you're about the present and the future, you're voting for Bill Cassidy.
18: In a Baton Rouge loft overlooking the Mississippi River, the walls are plastered with Go Bill signs, spelled the Cajun way, G-E-A-U-X. Volunteers pass out Cassidy stickers with a Pelican logo and a flyer that includes a photo of Cassidy with Trump. On stage, Cassidy does not mention his vote to convict the president, but he does seem to nod at his history of going his own way.
26: If we are going to make our society, our state, our country a better place, we all have to have courage. And if we don't, we lose.
18: In New Orleans, I met one voter Cassidy has swayed.
28: I've been a Democrat since I was 18 years old.
18: Eli Feinstein recently changed his voter registration to no party after the governor closed the primary to prevent registered Democrats like Feinstein from voting for Cassidy on the GOP ballot. He'll back the Democrat this fall, but in a state red as beans and rice, he says Cassidy is the best realistic option.
28: He's someone who does not share my politics, and I wish that America had more people like him.
18: Many Democrats do not see Cassidy that way. The veteran gastroenterologist provided the critical vote to advance Robert F. Kennedy Jr.'s nomination to lead Health and Human Services, despite Cassidy's deep reservations about Kennedy's vaccine skepticism. Back in Baton Rouge, former Republican Lieutenant Governor Jay Darden is cheering on the Tigers at a Louisiana State University baseball game. As Cassidy happens to be mingling a few sections over, Darden says most voters are either fish or fowl. They love Trump or hate him. And Darden says that has Cassidy squeezed in a vise.
29: He's got a push from both sides, those who want unqualified fealty to Trump and those who want somebody who will stand up to Trump on the other side. Bill has tried to be both things, and it may wind up costing him.
18: And it also may mean one less Republican senator open to occasionally breaking with Trump at a time when Congress has been more than willing to defer to the president. Sam Greenglass, NPR News, Baton Rouge.

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1: Right here on GBH, good morning. Sunny 62 in Boston. Coming up on Weekend Edition, an exhibit of primary sources opens at the Library of Congress with the goal of getting kids excited about researching American history. That story next.
2: Massachusetts farmers are already being squeezed by price spikes in fuel and fertilizer. But the biggest threat to produce? A labor shortage made worse by immigration crackdowns. I'm Liz Neslaus. 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
6: I'm Windsor Johnston with these headlines. President Trump is back at the White House this morning after wrapping up talks in Beijing with Chinese President Xi Jinping. The two leaders discussed trade, Taiwan, and tensions in the Middle East, including concerns over Iran and the Strait of Hormuz. The Long Island Railroad is on strike after union workers and transit officials failed to reach a contract agreement last night. This is the first walkout in more than 30 years. There's no word on when negotiations will resume. AAA says the national average price for a gallon of regular gas is about $4.53. Tensions in the Middle East continue to drive up energy costs ahead of the summer travel season. I'm Windsor Johnston, NPR News in Washington.
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0: This is Weekend Edition from NPR News. I'm Alyssa Nadworny. And now a look at Cuba, after the island ran out of oil prices, causing massive blackouts across the country and a night of protests. Havana also got a visit from the CIA director this week. He was there for negotiations, starting with a tough choice for Cuba's leaders: change or the U.S. will act. NPR international correspondent Eder Peralta is following and joins us now. Good morning, Eder.
8: Hey, good morning, Alyssa.
0: So let's start with more details from what looks like a week with a lot going on in Cuba.
8: Yeah, I mean, we're reaching summer there, so it's really hot, and it so happens that the lights went off for more than 24 hours this week. So on Wednesday, very unhappy people took to the streets of Havana. They banged on pots and pans, demanding that the government turn the lights back on. And the government didn't offer much hope. The country's energy minister, Vicente de la O. Levy, came on TV and said that the 100,000 tons of Russian crude that arrived in April has been used up, and that the grid is now operating essentially without reserves. And remember that Cuba has received precious little oil because the U.S. is running a de facto oil blockade. Cuba has been investing in solar power, but the grid is so old, so frail, so lacking in maintenance that it can't handle the voltage fluctuations that happen with solar energy. So that means that the long blackouts are making life miserable on the island are here to stay.
0: And while all this is happening, the director of the CIA lands in the country?
8: Yeah. Cuba says that the U.S. asked for a high-level meeting, and a delegation headed by CIA Director John Ratcliffe landed in Havana on Thursday. The Cubans say they made it clear that they don't pose a security threat to the U.S. They say they don't host any foreign military or intelligence bases on the island. The U.S. readout of the visit came out from a CIA official speaking to NPR on condition of anonymity. And that official said that Ratcliffe Ratcliffe came with a message for Cuba, and that's that the U.S. wants to, quote, seriously engage on economic and security issues, but only if Cuba makes fundamental changes. I've spoken to Cuban officials, and they have been fairly consistent in saying that they are open to economic reforms on the island. They're even open to U.S. investment, they say, but that they will not, especially not under pressure from the United States, give up their president or change their one-party system, or for that matter, their socialist ideology. I think the question is whether those things are the changes that the U.S. considers fundamental.
0: So what? I mean, does this point to a stalemate? Neither side is going to budge?
8: I think you could read it that way. And that's consequential because President Trump has threatened military action. But I had a conversation with Lillian Guerra, a Cuban historian at the University of Florida, and she sees both sides softening. The Vatican, for example, has been instrumental in bridging gaps between the U.S. and Cuba. And it's notable that Secretary of State Marco Rubio met recently with Pope Leo. The U.S. has also offered Cuba $100 million in aid, and Cuba has said they would take it. And importantly, Cuba has also released a high-profile prisoner on Thursday. Guerra's read is that the situation is so dire in Cuba that both sides are afraid of an explosion. And that one that could leave Cuba grappling with a popular uprising, and it could leave the U.S. facing a humanitarian and migrant crisis.
9: I think there's a bit of a desperation, I would say, on all sides, because we've got basically Cuba experiencing a cardiac arrest and everybody keeps trying to treat that with a Band-Aid.
8: And basically what Guerra is saying is that Cuba is at a tipping point and something has to give. And maybe, just maybe, that means a deal between the U.S. and Cuba.
0: That's NPR's Eder Peralta. Eder, thank you so much.
8: Thank you, Alyssa.
0: Now it is time for sports. The NBA and NHL playoffs heat up. Plus, remembering a basketball pioneer. Joining us to talk about all of this is sports writer Howard Bryant. Good morning.
10: Good morning.
0: Okay, let's first do Stanley Cup playoffs. So the Western Conference Finals are set. We've got the Colorado Avalanche and the Las Vegas Golden Knights going at it. And then in the East, the Montreal Canadiens and the Buffalo Sabres are still battling it out. That winner will face the Carolina Hurricanes. Howard, which team has impressed you the most?
10: Well, the most impressive teams have got to be Colorado and the Avalanche because they barely lose, I think. The Hurricanes are undefeated. But the team that I like most is Montreal. They're the sentimental favorite for me. They haven't, you know, Canada is hockey. And the Canadiens haven't won the Stanley Cup since 1993. It's weird to think about Montreal and the Canadiens and one of the great dynasties in North American sports as an underdog. But that's how it's been economically for hockey. It's a southern, southwestern sport now. And to have the old guard Montreal Canadiens win is kind of interesting, although people in Buffalo don't want to hear that. Great series.
0: Fair. Okay, so let's do NBA playoffs. We've got five teams left. What should we know? Any big surprises there?
10: Well, it's really funny because the playoffs started with the Sturm und Drang of the Boston Celtics falling apart, and the New York Knicks were down 2-1, and it was like, whoa, what's happening here? But now that we're nearing the end, everybody is where they're supposed to be. We expected a great San Antonio team to sort of emerge the way they did. We expected the defending champion, Oklahoma City, to be where they are. We expected the Knicks to be near the championship or at the Eastern Conference Finals, where they are. And now we'll find out if it's going to be Cleveland or Detroit, the team that they play in Game 7, to see who's going to face the Knicks. So it's been a great postseason, but it really has, in a way, shaped kind of fallen out the way that we expected late in the summertime.
0: Okay, another big story this week in the NBA, Jason Collins, who in 2013 became the first openly gay NBA player. He died Tuesday from brain cancer. He was 47. What's his legacy?
10: That's a terrible story. It's such a shame. Jason Collins was a great, great guy. He's a great basketball player, really courageous, you know, pioneer. I think when you talk about legacy, obviously anything when we're talking about firsts, or especially openly gay male athletes, is, you know, requires an enormous amount of courage. There's no area in I think you know, in our culture that is probably more homophobic than male sports. And so for him to do what he did required a great deal of courage. And it also showed how much respect that the league had for him, because so many of his teammates, so many opponents came out in real support, not forced by the league to go be nice, but truly Jason Collins had an unbelievable amount of respect by all of his peers.
0: So horse racing. The Preakness Stakes take place today. It's second of the Triple Crown races. Golden Tempo, of course, the winner of the Kentucky Derby, will not run. Is this an exception, or has the Triple Crown just lost its shine?
10: It's really funny. It's like when you think about what sports has become over the years, it's so generational. If you talk to me, if you talk to 10-year-old me, there was the Triple Crown and the Preakness and the Belmont and the Kentucky Derby, huge, huge, huge news. Now, not so much. People don't pay much attention to it. It's still, I think we think about the pageantry of the Kentucky Derby simply because of all the mint juleps and the outfits, but the sporting piece of it has lost its way. But the Preakness and the Belmont are still to come, and they're still fun to the people who love it.
0: Love it. Thank you so much, Howard Bryant. Appreciate you.
10: My pleasure. Thank you.
0: Ballet can be a pretty conservative art form, with many companies performing Swan Lakes, Nutcrackers, and Cinderellas year after year. Every now and again, though, someone comes along and truly shakes things up. In San Francisco, one artistic director has been pushing past barriers for years, even if that's meant ruffling some tutus in the process. NPR's Chloe Veltman reports.
11: The fouetté turn is one of classical ballet's flashiest steps. The dancer balances on one leg, whips the other out to the side, and spins 360 degrees in the same spot.
12: I mean, it's crazy hard.
11: Dance writer Rachel Howard says there are 32 of these bad boys in Act 3 of Don Quixote.

0: Sitting in her office at the San Francisco Ballet in dressy white sweatpants and an extravagantly ruffled blue blouse, the Spanish native says the survival of her art form depends, at least in part, on risk-taking.
1: Every time you bring back the same work, less people will come. You are cannibalizing yourself. So that's not really a long-term strategy that you can rely on.
0: That's why one of the first things Rojo did when she came to San Francisco in 2022 was to commission a big new ballet on a very hot, very San Francisco topic, AI. Mere Mortals is a departure for the company with its jagged, earthbound movement, grainy electronic-driven soundtrack and pulsating AI-generated visuals. Also, the choreographer is a woman. Azure Barton is the first woman ever commissioned to create a full-length work in the San Francisco Ballet's nearly 100-year history.
2: What I love about Tamara is that she is defiant in what she believes in.
0: In an industry where most new dances are created by men, Barton says the artistic director has consistently championed works by women like Mere Mortals. It has drawn crowds of first-time ticket buyers to the San Francisco Ballet. Many of them have stuck around for the post-performance DJ parties, part of Rojo's ongoing desire to open things up by turning the company's lobby into a friendlier space. And Mere Mortals also inspired a whopping $60 million gift from an anonymous donor, one of the largest ever given to an American ballet company. It's mainly intended to fund new work. Barton remembers that donor being invited into the rehearsal room by Rojo.
2: She's very convincing. When she believes in something, if I had the means, I would give it to her too.
0: Not everyone is convinced. Rojo pushes dancers hard in the studio.
1: I'm assuming you're giving me your best. But if you have better.
0: Some might say she pushes them too hard. In 2018, during Rojo's tenure as artistic director of the English National Ballet, the Times of London reported a group of unnamed dancers accused Rojo of perpetuating a culture of intimidation and downplaying injury. NPR has not independently confirmed those allegations, and English National Ballet says no formal grievances were substantiated. The ballet company made changes, including increasing medical care and management training. Looking back, Rojo says that it was challenging to learn to be a manager while still dancing and to make changes in an industry where management is so male-dominated.
1: I came in very strong and very fast. And, you know, that combined with very often women that succeed need to be put in their place was very difficult.
0: A handful of high-profile company members have left San Francisco Ballet since Rojo took over 3.5 years ago. The dancers declined to comment, and San Francisco Ballet says the number of people leaving the company has stayed consistent since before Rojo took over. Yet, Rojo admits,
1: not everybody's going to agree with my vision.
3: Like any leadership change, sometimes people feel aligned with it and sometimes not.
0: This is San Francisco Ballet principal dancer Sasha DeSola.
3: The role of an artistic director is to bring their creative vision and continue to build.
0: Part of Rojo's creative vision is an unusual new 2-year program aimed at identifying and training the next generation of dance leaders while they continue to perform on stage. DeSola is a participant.
3: Many times you're required to almost wait until the end of your career to be able to pursue these things. And I feel grateful that I've been able to kind of do these in tandem.
0: Rojo says she believes ballet dancers are capable of being great leaders if they're taught how.
1: You just need to have a vision that is specific and relevant to the institution that you want to direct, that is financially sustainable, and that makes great art, whichever way you want to do it.
0: Like her ability to execute 32 flawless fouetté turns, Tamara Rojo almost makes it sound easy. Chloe Veltman, NPR News, San Francisco.

0: You're listening to Weekend Edition from NPR News. People are arguing a lot about American history this year as the country turns 250 years old. If the adults can't agree, imagine how hard it is for kids to figure out our national story. The folks at the Library of Congress have one idea: put as many original artifacts in front of kids as possible. They've built a new exhibition for children called The Source. NPR's Diana Douglas paid a visit.
1: It's a field trip day for 11-year-old Declan.

0: Hurley of Washington, D.C. He and some other fifth graders came to the Library of Congress's new gallery. They've studied American history in school this year, the 13 colonies, the Civil War, but this is different. Here he's thumbed through old posters and photographs and watched parts of old movies.
1: Most of the stuff we were doing was a film. We did a lot of film. And then we spent a lot of time with the sound and the image.
0: He watched Babe Ruth swinging his bat in a silent film from the 1920s. He saw an even older animated short of a dinosaur. Here, he and his classmates could grab a record, put it on a record player, and hear music straight out of American history.
1: This just shows the library aren't just about books. Library is about all the stuff like film, sound, text, and the image.
0: The Library of Congress has nearly every book ever published in the United States, and many other things that tell America's story. Maps, letters, even dolls. It's an enormous, overwhelming collection that makes this the largest library in the world. Yes, it's for Congress, but also anyone trying to research the story of the country, like Declan.
1: It was like, oh, this is like really cool, and you can learn like a whole lot of stuff in here.
0: The exhibition is designed to appeal to kids from all over the country, whether they grow up a few blocks away on Capitol Hill or on a farm in Iowa.
2: Both sides of my family farm. I grew up working on a hog farm and I grew up working on a grain farm.
0: Caleb Sinwell was also at the Library of Congress's new gallery for kids. He's a 19-year-old from Northeast Iowa who has been a history buff ever since elementary school. And he helped design this exhibition for kids like him.
2: Actually getting to research and hold primary sources or have it on your computer screen with an interview or a newspaper clipping, it's completely different.
0: Completely different from watching a history explainer on YouTube, which he also does.
2: In my free time, whenever I wasn't on the farm or playing with the cousins or that kind of stuff, I'd just watch a video or two about something I found interesting, whether that was the Vietnam War and the Korean War to just 1960s Iowa hog lift and that kind of stuff, or the sinking of the Sultana.
0: This gallery tries to lean into that natural curiosity. It's colorful and durable, just like the exhibits at hundreds of children's museums all over the country. The curator, Sherry Werb, hopes kids feel extremely welcome when they walk through the heavy doors of the library.
3: You know, if they start talking about this library as their own, or that they found something that's really very interesting, that's the beginning of their journey as researchers.
0: One thing these little researchers may figure out is that the teaching of history has been in flux for a long time. The Library of Congress doesn't present a single narrative of American history, more like a bunch of snapshots that may help young people see just how we got here. Diana Douglas, NPR News.

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1: And this is GBH. Good morning. 62 degrees in Boston. A mostly Jewish working class community in London united to resist a fascist march through their neighborhood nearly 90 years ago. A new musical looks back at the Battle of Cable Street. That story next.
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6: I'm Winsor Johnston with these headlines. President Trump says U.S. and Nigerian forces have killed the second-in-command of ISIS during what he called a major counterterrorism operation in Africa. Military officials say the strike targeted one of the group's top leaders. Israel says it's killed the leader of Hamas's military wing. He was one of the main architects of the October 7th attack on Israel that left nearly 1,200 people dead. The 151st running of the Preakness Stakes takes place today at Laurel Park in Maryland, while Pimlico Racecourse undergoes reconstruction. There's no clear favorite heading into the race, with several horses opening at similar odds. I'm Windsor Johnston, NPR News in Washington.

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1: This is Weekend Edition from NPR News. I'm Alyssa Nadworny. 90 years ago, a mostly Jewish working-class community in London came together to resist a fascist march through their neighborhood. The street fight that ensued has often been hailed as the day fascism was defeated in Britain. It's a chapter of British history that's getting fresh attention now, with a new musical playing in London and New York. NPR's Fatima Al-Kassab reports from London's East End.
2: 5,000 fascists rally to their mobilization for the much-advertised march through the East End.
3: In 1936, as fascism took hold in Europe, a political party, the British Union of Fascists, planned a threatening march through a predominantly Jewish area of East London, and the police gave them protection. The fascist leader, lawmaker Oswald Mosley, and his black shirts, named for the uniforms they wore, were met with locals determined not to let them get through.
2: In Stepney, thousands of East Enders prepare to resist the invasion, barricading the path the fascists would take.
4: We're about halfway down Cable Street at the moment.
3: Historian David Rosenberg gives tours of the street where it happened.
4: Once you get to the eastern end of it, the names change from sort of East European Jewish names to Irish names, Sullivan and Higgins and all these Irish names, instead of Feigenbaum, Rosenberg, Goldstein.
3: The Irish and Jewish communities were the largest minorities in this working class area. They lived on opposite ends of the street, but they came together in October 1936 to stop this fascist march in what became known as the Battle of Cable Street.
4: The people in the flats, particularly the women, picked up whatever was in their kitchen and threw it down on the police. And the police, in the end, were facing that barrage of stuff from above and people on the ground opposing them, and the police had to retreat. They had to tell Mosley, look, you're not going to get in here either.
3: Bill Fishman was there. He spoke to the BBC back in 2011, when he was 91.
5: I was with a couple of comrades. We said, they shall not pass, they were shouting. They shall not pass. Pass. And they did not pass at that.
3: It was a victory for the locals and a major setback for fascists in Britain. But 90 years on...
6: It's kind of amazing that this history isn't taught in London schools.
3: Adam Lentzen's great-grandparents owned a hat shop on Cable Street in the 30s, but he grew up knowing very little about the battle there. He hopes to change that by bringing the story of Cable Street to the stage.
7: You get used to suspicion when they see you on the street.
3: Cable Street, the musical, tells the story of three families, a Jewish family, an Irish family, and a working-class family from the north of England, who are all struggling with the cost of living.
7: They've got different hair, different clothes, different eyes, different nose.
6: What was happening in the 30s was blame the immigrant. And actually, the people of the East End especially weren't having it. It was a kind of line in the sand being drawn by these communities saying, we won't let you keep doing this. We are going to stand up for ourselves.
7: Tomorrow afternoon, Oswald Mosley will march through our streets. But not if we can organize. Give them hell! Send them in.
3: At times, the cast raps a slogan that the crowd chanted that day, which originated in the Spanish Civil War.
6: None of us would be here if it weren't for the people who came before us standing up and being brave. And one thing I hope that an audience would feel when seeing the show is, actually, I can speak up. A single voice might feel fragile, but like a chorus of voices can really be heard.
8: Then, suddenly, it was all over. The Battle of Cable Street was won.
3: Newscasters at the time declared the locals the winners of the Battle of Cable Street. Director Adam Lentzen says this story resonates 90 years on, with the re-emergence of the far right and the rise of anti-Semitism in the UK and abroad. Now, he's brought the musical to New York City.
6: Seeing what's happening in America, seeing people protecting their neighbours against ICE raids. The Battle of Cable Street shows a sort of blueprint for how communities can stand together.
4: So look at this mural. I mean,
3: back in London's East End, David Rosenberg's tour ends at a colourful mural on the side of a church.
4: So what's the top of the mural?
3: It depicts a vibrant scene of working class people stacking up furniture to barricade the street and women tossing milk bottles from their windows at the fascists below. A reminder of what happened here then and a lesson for now. Fatima Al-Kassab, NPR News, London.
1: With everything going on today, it helps to have adorable sea mammals in your social media feed. Chonkers, the enormous sea lion, went viral this spring. He delighted folks online and in real life at San Francisco's Pier 39 with his impossible size. And news orgs like SF Gate would post videos of him. Meanwhile, in Scotland, there's Magnus, the wandering walrus.
8: Good morning, Magnus!
1: He showed up on the Orkney Islands a month ago, and he took a tour of Scotland's piers, sunbathing in front of huge crowds of people like Louise Hawkins, who posted the experience to YouTube.
8: Hey, he's moving, he's up!
1: Walruses are rare in the area, but Emma Neve Webb of the Orkney Marine Mammal Research Initiative says these visits are becoming more common.
9: We don't 100% know the reason why. There's a good suggestion that it is climate change, that as things are warming in the Arctic, as ice is melting, the animals are being dispersed out from their colonies.
1: And does a sea mammal like Magnus even know he's being watched?
9: I think sometimes he is aware. He might look like he's fast asleep a lot of the time, but I think he is aware that there are people around. And if he gets disturbed, he will go back into the water and move on somewhere else.
1: After a month layover in Scotland, Magnus has moved on. He was last seen this week in Norway, sitting on a floating dock in the sun. Whether or not he comes back, he'll always have his fans in Scotland, as will BJ Lederman, who writes our theme music. The heroine of our next story is Miss Alice Lockie, the daughter of a tenant farmer on the estate of Bevel Marlcombe, 4th Earl Alderwick.
10: At the time of our telling, Alice had, by dint of hard work, innate intelligence, a skillful hand with the needle, and a sense of style and color in clothing unusual for a girl of her birth, raised herself to the lofty status of lady's maid to Lady Jemima Alderwick, eldest daughter of Lord and Lady Alderwick. Alice had thus far resisted the temptations of matrimony, preferring to enjoy the fruits of her own labor, or at least that part of it her father returned to her when it was paid to him by the steward at the end of each quarter.
1: Until, that is, Alice falls for Charlie Wells, valet to the eccentric Lord Winstow. To be together, Alice and Charlie must devise a plot to bring about an unlikely romantic union between their employers. A Perfect Hand is Ayelet Waldman's new novel, and she joins us now. Hello.
10: Hello. It's so great to be here.
1: I'm curious about the title, A Perfect Hand. Is there a little bit of a double meaning there?
10: Yes. So, hand in marriage, obviously. But also there's this concept in Victorian England of the perfect hand, like a lady should have a beautiful, perfect hand, very white, very kind of soft, no calluses. It should not have done any work but the most delicate needlework, which I embroider and quilt. And I can tell you, my hands are very calloused from the needle. I don't know how they maintain their perfect hand. But sort of the irony is that Jemima, who is the lady in this novel, she actually has kind of not particularly pretty hands and also very, very stinky feet. And our heroine, who's a maid, actually has beautiful hands. I don't go into her feet, but I assume they're beautiful too.
1: Because they're a maid and a valet in the 19th century in England, Alice and Charlie, they don't have a lot of ability to choose their own fates. what obstacles do they face in actually being with each other?
10: So they each work in a separate house, a great house, and they meet because at the time, the wealthy people would sort of travel amongst each other's houses, sort of like vacations, right? They would go and they would spend a couple of weeks at one house for the shooting and then go to another great house and invite one another back and forth. And that's how the two of them meet. But if they wanted to stay together, they really had to be in the same house, and then they could see each other and be in regular contact. So they concoct this plan that if their employers fall in love, then they can live in the same house and be together. But of course, their employers despise one another. And so that's what they have to do. They have to figure out a way essentially to manipulate and trick these two people who hate each other into falling in love.
1: Okay, but at the same time, Alice is also beginning to have some questions.
10: Yeah.
1: Can you tell me about this pamphlet that she reads? It's called A Brief Summary in Plain Language of the Most Important Laws Concerning Women, together with a few observations thereon.
10: It is literally the title of a pamphlet that actually existed. And basically what was happening at this time is there was starting to be this notion very early of women's rights. This was before the suffrage movement really started. But there were writers, women and men, John Stuart Mill was a feminist writer, who were starting to write about the laws of property and the laws of inheritance and all the things that kept women in their place. And essentially, at the time, a woman was the property of her father. Everything she owned belonged to her father. And then when she married, she became the property of her husband, and everything she owned belonged to her husband. And there were starting to be these writers who said, you know, that's absurd. That's not fair. We should allow women to control some part of their own income and their own property.
1: So this pamphlet, what does that spark in Alice?
10: Well, it kind of sets a little bit of a fire in her mind and in her heart. And she suddenly starts to imagine a future for herself that isn't just servitude, that isn't just marriage. There's this larger cause that she might want to be a part of. And that wasn't where I was going when I started the book. I was writing a pure marriage plot. It was going to be my version of Jane Austen, my very favorite kind of book. But then all of a sudden, there's this thing that happens. I don't want to sound like twee or pretentious, but there's this thing that happens when you're writing where sometimes the characters just take over and they start driving the car and you're a passenger and you're just like, okay, Alice, take me where you're going, because this is way more interesting than where I thought I was going. And that's what happened with this character. She just took over.
1: So you started with a story about a lady's maid and then ended up with a story about a suffragist?
10: Yep, that's exactly what happened. Which I guess when I think about myself, makes sense, but it certainly wasn't what I thought was going to happen. I thought I was going to stay in that fancy house forever. I love those houses. Parties, dresses, I could go on, crinolines.
1: Can you read another section for us? Maybe about when Alice and Charlie are talking about the nature and purpose of marriage?
10: Okay. Why do any of those endowed with the gifts of rank and wealth marry? For status, for fortune, for property. A baronet seeks the hand of a daughter of an earl that of a marquis. A man of fortune, but no rank, marries his daughter off to a man with the latter, but not the former. One with rank, but no fortune, makes the opposite choice. Though the gentry talk of love, they marry for any reason but. Then we are lucky, Charlie said. How so? Alice said. We have neither estates nor money. We are free to marry for love. Are we? She asked. Are we not? Don't poor women marry for protection and security? Alice asked. And don't poor men, because they need children as laboring hands and a wife to bear them?
1: Charlie has these baked-in assumptions about the future life that he and Alice are going to live. He does love her. Like, I believe that. But what is he missing with those plans?
10: It's not that he's missing a sense of her. The first thing that attracts them to each other is they're both reading. She's reading Emma by Jane Austen, and he comes and he talks about it, and he tells her about a Dickens that he loved. So they connect on this intellectual level. Those books are about, you know, different kinds of people, especially the Dickens. But what Alice has and that Charlie doesn't is the capacity to imagine something completely different. Because her brain goes to this really revolutionary place, which is so unusual. There were suffragists who were starting to gather and have meetings and think about these things. But for a servant girl, that's really unusual. That's where Charlie has a problem following her. He wants to. He wants to love what she loves. He wants to honor who she is. But he has a kind of constricted capacity for imagination that I don't think is unusual. I think that's actually the typical thing. It's Alice who's unusual.
1: You promise the reader that this is a love story.
10: Mm-hmm. Because I love a love story. And it is. The people who fall in love may not be who you expect to fall in love, but it's a love story.
1: Is giving someone the right to self-determination also a kind of love?
10: I think it's the most important kind of love. Do you remember that poster that people, half the girls in your college dorm had up? If you love someone, let them go. If they come back to you, they are yours. If they don't, they never were. I'm not remembering, right? It was like with a flower. I mean, really, that's what it is, right? If you love someone, let them go. If they come back to you, they're yours. If they don't, they never were, right? So I think it's the clearest and purest expression of love.
1: 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Thank you so much.
10: Oh, thank you. This is really delightful.

0: This is Weekend Edition from NPR News. I'm Alyssa Nadworny. Thank you so much for listening. Scott Simon will return next week.
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2: 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What matters to you?
6: In a 6-3 ruling, the court's conservative majority found that Louisiana's 6th district, which links black communities across the state, relied too heavily on race in its design.
7: The Supreme Court's latest decision grants states nearly unrestricted power to gerrymander. But the court majority's logic was less than airtight.
8: The Supreme Court is assuming party and race are independent influences on your vote. In fact, we've figured out that party ID is downstream, is part of your racial identity.
7: So what does all this mean for our elections and our democracy? From WNYC in New York, this is On the Media. I'm Brooke Gladstone. Also this week, the storm of misinformation that came in the aftermath of Hurricane Helene.
9: The group called Hurricane Helene an act of war, claiming Hurricane Helene was caused by government-controlled weather weapons.
7: It's all coming up after this.
10: Live from NPR News in Washington, I'm Windsor Johnston. Voters in Louisiana are heading to the polls today for a Senate primary election that will test President Trump's grip on the Republican Party. Republican Senator Bill Cassidy is facing two primary challengers after he voted to convict Trump on impeachment charges after the January 6th insurrection. NPR's Sam Greenglass reports.
11: Most of the 7 Republican senators who voted to remove Trump in 2021 have retired. Cassidy is seeking a third term, despite Trump recruiting Congresswoman Julia Letlow to challenge him. Voters like Kevin Dupree say Cassidy's vote felt like a betrayal.
12: I'm the type of person, if you cross me, I probably won't trust you anymore. So I think his political career in Louisiana is finished.
11: St. Martin Parish GOP Chair Kelby Daigle says that's troubling.
13: Conservatism is about ideas and principles, and they always make it about Trump. What are you going to do when he's no longer in the picture?
11: Cassidy wants to repair his relationship with Trump supporters and tout his independence. This race will test whether that's possible. Sam Greenglass, NPR News.
10: Stocks on Wall Street bounced up and down this week before ending about where they started. NPR's Scott Horsley reports rising inflation spooked investors in the bond market.
14: Both the S&P 500 index and the NASDAQ were in record territory on Thursday, while the Dow Jones Industrial Average topped 50,000 for the first time since the U.S. went to war with Iran. That war has caused a spike in energy prices and pushed the annual inflation rate to its highest level in almost 3 years. Retail sales continued to climb last month, but that was largely due to those higher prices. The more money people had to spend at the gas station, the less willing they were to spend on furniture, clothing, and cars. Bond prices slumped on Friday, and stocks gave up some of their earlier gains. For the week, the S&P gained 0.1%. The Nasdaq slipped about 0.1%, and the Dow fell close to 0.2%. Scott Horsley, NPR News, Washington.
10: Israel says it has killed the man in charge of Hamas's armed wing, hitting a residential building and car in Gaza City. NPR's Aya Betraoui reports local hospitals say at least 7 people were killed.
15: Israeli Prime Minister Benjamin Netanyahu's office says he instructed the military to carry out the strike on Izzeddin al-Haddad, who leads Hamas's armed wing, the Qassam Brigades. The statement described al-Haddad as one of the architects of the deadly October 7th attack on Israel in 2023, saying he also oversaw the captivity of hostages. Al-Haddad was among the armed group's founding members more than 30 years ago and took over after its previous leader and his deputy were assassinated by Israel during the war in Gaza. Unlike those attacks, this took place during a ceasefire that was agreed upon 7 months ago. That ceasefire remains fragile. Hamas says it will not discuss disarming until Israel fulfills the first phase of the deal, including halting its lethal attacks. Aya Batraoui, NPR News, Dubai.
10: It's NPR.
16: And from the GBH radio newsroom in Boston, I'm Judy Ewell. A friend is remembering the Andover woman killed when a boat crashed into a pier by Logan Airport this week. 24-year-old Elizabeth Dankert sustained fatal injuries when all 4 people on board the boat were thrown onto the rocky shoreline on impact. Rachel Souza grew up with Dankert. She said she'll miss her forever, and she's heartbroken. The driver and 2 other female passengers sustained non-life-threatening injuries. No charges are reported as the investigation into the crash continues. Firefighters in Maine are mourning the loss of one of their own following an explosion and fire at a lumber mill yesterday. At least 11 other people were injured, some of them critically. Catherine Robbins Halstead co-owns Robbins Lumber.
17: All employees, the most important thing I'm so thankful for, are accounted for. Buildings can be replaced, employees cannot.
16: Officials say the explosion occurred in a silo at the mill in the town of Searsmont, which is about 75 miles south of Bar Harbor. State and federal officials are investigating on the scene. Governor Maura Healey and State Senator Bruce Tarr are asking the U.S. Navy to assist in the investigation into the sinking of the Lily Jean. All 7 people on board the fishing vessel died when it sank in waters off Gloucester in January. Healey and Tarr asked the Navy to determine whether it's possible to recover the crew members' remains for their families, and they're also asking for the Navy to deploy a robotic submarine to retrieve equipment that could provide information about what caused the boat to sink. A nice weekend to play outside, a sunny Saturday, highs in the 70s, cloudy tonight, lows in the 60s, sunny tomorrow, highs in the 80s. Right now, 62 in Boston.
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19: From WNYC in New York, this is On the Media. I'm Michael Loewinger.
7: And I'm Brooke Gladstone. Late last month, a massive ruling came down from the Supreme Court, Louisiana versus Calais.
6: In a 6-3 ruling, the court's conservative majority found that Louisiana's 6th District, which links black communities across the state, relied too heavily on race in its design.
20: The decision could open the door to broader legal challenges over majority black and Latino districts across the country.
7: Republicans across the South did not wait around for coulds. They kicked that door clean off its hinges.
21: Tennessee Governor Bill Lee just signed a new congressional map into law, splitting up the state's only majority black district.
22: The court's conservatives cleared the way for Alabama to move forward with a set of maps that would eliminate one of the 2 majority black districts in the state ahead of the midterms.
7: Florida, before the Supreme Court had even said go, drew and approved new maps. Meanwhile, Georgia, South Carolina, and Mississippi's state legislatures now all have plans to meet in the coming weeks to potentially put red pen to paper. There's been plenty written about the legal mess the High Court has left the American public in, but upon examining the majority's decision, it turns out that there's yet another problem. A statistical one.
8: Brooke, if I can take you on a short little journey here.
7: G. Elliot Morris is a journalist, statistician, and author of the data-driven news website Strength in Numbers.
8: I'd like you and your listeners to close your eyes and imagine a line going from left to right.
7: Mm-hmm.
8: On the left is a person, maybe you, with no preferences about who you vote for. And on the right is you have decided who to vote for. You are voting for a Democrat or a Republican, in this case, in your congressional district.
7: Mm-hmm.
8: Okay. Along that journey, we know from our study of voters that you will attain a racial identity, either consciously or subconsciously. That will have an influence on who you vote for, but it will also have an influence on another step on your journey, which is an attainment of a partisan identity, a party affiliation by virtue of your race and other factors of your identity. And if you are a Democrat, 90% chance you will be voting for a Democratic candidate. The court says in their Louisiana versus Kelley decision, specifically Justice Alito writing for the majority, that the state is allowed to discriminate against you based on the effects of your partisan identity, but not on the effects of your race. So they say that if we separate your racial and your partisan identity, the state can discriminate against you as much as it wants based on your party.
7: Alito is saying race and political party are separate things that happen to be related.
8: Yes, the statistical error here is that the Supreme Court is assuming party and race are independent influences on your vote. In fact, along our journey, we have figured out that party ID is part of your racial identity, what we call a mediator. Party ID mediates the relationship between your race and your vote. It also mediates a lot of other things like your age and your ideology, etc. So the court has said this one big meta super identity variable, your party identity, you can discriminate against someone as much as you want based on that. Mm-hmm. But not all the other things that are going into it.
7: Okay, so if, let's say, this is a nice, compact, black voting district, and they vote Democratic, the state has the opportunity to break up that compact district and turn it into something that looks like a salamander, according to the court. But they're not allowed to do it because of race.
8: Right.
7: But the burden of proof is on the voters in that district to say they're doing this because we're black and because we're going to vote Democratic.
8: Yes. So the court has taken what they call a race-neutral approach to this. They say you're no longer both black and a Democrat. You are a Democrat first, and you can be discriminated against based on that.
7: They've made that decision arbitrarily. I mean, what's the basis for that?
8: Well, the court also decided in a case in 2024, Alexander versus South Carolina, that there's no ban on partisan gerrymandering. So this is their attempt to reconcile that opinion that the mythical gerrymanderer listening to this can discriminate against someone as much as you want based on their partisan identity, but not on their race. And if you're confused, Brooke, it is nonsensical. The other thing that the court decided in Calais is that they added a criteria that a plaintiff must succeed at proving to strike down a racial or partisan gerrymander. The plaintiff must submit their own map that preserves all of the state's goals in partisan gerrymandering, in cracking up different communities, everything except for the racial gerrymandering. So you, as the person being gerrymandered, have to submit a new map that still preserves that reality.
7: I don't understand. They have to submit a map that enables the state to, say, favor the GOP in this case.
8: Yeah.
7: But what?
8: The thing that most Americans don't realize is that there are no protections against partisan gerrymandering. There's no mention of party in the Constitution. So Roberts and Alito and Thomas, and the majority justices on the court, are saying there's no remedy for partisan gerrymandering because of that fact until Congress or some other body passes some standard for evaluating the districts based on their party. If that is the case, then the court has decided in Louisiana versus Calais that as the plaintiff of a voting rights case, the person being diluted based on your race, potentially, you are still allowed under the Constitution to be diluted based on your party. And if this isn't making sense because it doesn't sound fair, that's right. It isn't fair.
7: Put this into context. How many black districts, how many Democratic districts are there, and how does that relate to the percentage of black voters in the state? or Democratic voters, for that matter.
8: So currently, Louisiana has 6 congressional districts. 2 out of those 6 are represented by Black Democratic congresspeople, and those districts have a majority of Black residents inside of them. About a third of the districts are Black districts. Also, about a third, 32% roughly, of Louisiana's population is Black. There's rough fairness here. As a result of this new decision from the Supreme Court, Louisiana's state legislature will be allowed to dilute the votes of these Black Democrats by virtue of them being Democrats. And the new map in Louisiana will only have 1 Black majority district as well, rather than 2. They could have drawn 0, but the legislature, in all of its generosity, drew 1 for the Democrats instead.
7: So, the original Voting Rights Act of 1965 was often said to have had both a sword and a shield. The shield was Section 5 of the VRA, which required states, counties, cities with a record of racial discrimination to get permission from the government before they could change their maps around election time. Now, that shield was removed in 2013 in a decision called Shelby County versus Holder. The act's sword allows citizens or the Justice Department to challenge unfair maps. What the court has done now is seemingly blunting the edge of the sword to the point where it doesn't cut.
8: We're living in a democracy effectively without the Voting Rights Act because the preclearance has been ruled unconstitutional. That's Shelby County.
7: Yeah, getting permission.
8: Getting permission. And the remedies are now effectively impossible to attain after you have been discriminated against.
7: Hmm. So what's your assessment of where our elections are now?
8: We're really staring down the barrel of a future of safe districts pretty much everywhere. You know, no one ever leaving Congress because they never get defeated. And to maximize the bias of these maps against the minority in every state in the country. And that is particularly pernicious in the South, where partisan gerrymandering, as we've discussed here, is also racial gerrymandering. But partisan gerrymandering is in and of itself a violation of many democratic principles.
7: You've noted that 2 of our last 4 presidents were elected without winning the popular vote, and those 2 presidents appointed 5 of the 9 justices currently on the Supreme Court. And meanwhile, the Senate is by definition undemocratic insofar as it overrepresents less densely populated states.
8: The House was one of our last bastions of numerical majority rule, a check on the numerical minority. Even though in 2012, the winner of the popular vote, the Democrats, still lost the House, this tended to happen less often in the House. We are now entering a democracy in which the numerical minority will be able to control all 4 chambers of the federal government.
7: You've written about how the House of Representatives has systematically become less representative. Can you give us the numbers on that?
8: Yeah, so one problem with all this gerrymandering is bias or the tilting of the chamber away from Democrats in the South. But along with that, mapmakers are also drawing fewer and fewer competitive districts. So combining these post-Calais redistricting maps, these are the maps in Louisiana, Alabama, Tennessee, and to some extent Florida, with the other gerrymanders that happened in 2015 in Texas, California, Missouri, North Carolina, and Ohio, not to list every state in the country here, we have erased 9 competitive congressional districts in the House of Representatives. In our modeling of the 2026 midterms, we expect there to be 15 true toss-up seats, true seats that could go either way.
7: Out of
8: 435. 96% of these seats essentially are going to one party over the other without a shadow of the doubt.
7: Did you say that in 76, we had 101 competitive congressional districts?
8: Yes, basically a fourth of the House of Representatives regularly changed parties. By virtue of gerrymandering and partisan polarization, people separating themselves effectively geographically and therefore easy to carve up, that number fell to 42 in 2024, already near an all-time low. Now, accounting for all this redistricting in 2025 and these new racial gerrymanders in 2026, that number should fall to 33 competitive House districts, overall competitive. But those true number of districts that are really razor thin, the toss-up districts, that's only 15 seats.
7: Can you tell me how this plays out on the ground?
8: Whereas redistricting is supposed to be the principle that translates our will of the majority into seats in the House and representation, voters now want redistricting battles to confer upon them a partisan advantage. In Indiana's primaries 2 weeks ago, 8 members of the state Senate who had voted against redistricting, Donald Trump's redistricting there, 7 out of 8 of those lost. And that to me is evidence that those primary voters would not tolerate deviation from their party leader, in this case, Donald Trump, or really just the party's strategy.
7: The senators who lost weren't punished for being insufficiently conservative. They were
8: punished for being insufficiently partisan in their approach to redistricting.
7: Uh-huh. You've used the phrase doom loop to describe the state of gerrymandering in the country. So what do we do to get out of it or at least stave off doom during this election year?
8: Well, the doom loop is an idea that comes from the political scientist Lee Drotman, but it describes this cycle by which voters and donors and party leaders all abandon their commitment to democracy and representation in search of partisan advantage in redistricting. And there will be more steps along this doom loop as partisans, actually at the voter level, also abandon their commitments to democratic principle, which is a function of two-party systems, of a zero-sum thinking, of a punishing of the opposition party. If you want me to say 2 minutes on a remedy here,
7: yeah,
8: maybe 1 minute on a remedy here.
7: No, take your time.
8: Unfortunately, I think there's no way out of this. And sorry. The general political science conclusion is that a system of representation that is based on districts, where those voters that are being districted are polarized, sorted based on their geography and their race, as long as politicians are allowed to draw those districts, they will sort the people into gerrymandered seats. The Supreme Court has said that that is permissible. And really, the only way out is to ditch the districting system altogether and enact some system of proportional representation where you don't have districts at all.
7: I wonder whether a subsequent court could just cancel out this decision the way that they canceled out Dred Scott.
8: Supreme Court precedent is constantly being rewritten. You can imagine a packed court might try to rewrite this new case law. But unfortunately, the state level constitutions also can allow partisan gerrymandering of state legislatures. And if there's no protections for racial minorities in state legislatures, you have a whole other problem in all 50 states as well. This is unfortunately a bell that cannot be unrung.
7: Thanks very much, Elliot.
8: Sorry, Brooke. Thanks for having me, though.
7: G. Elliot Morris is a journalist, statistician, and author of the data-driven news website, Strength in Numbers. This is On the Media.
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19: This is On the Media. I'm Michael Loewinger.
7: And I'm Brooke Gladstone. This week, the president nominated his pick to lead the Federal Emergency Management Agency.
4: President Trump has nominated Cameron Hamilton to lead the agency a year after he was removed from that very same position.
7: Hamilton was acting administrator of FEMA for about 4 months back in 2025. And a few months prior to that, he was sharing conspiracy theories on X about the agency's response to Hurricane Helene. The storm killed hundreds of people across the southeast and triggered an avalanche of misinformation online. This week on American Emergency, the movement to kill FEMA, Micah and senior producer Eloise Blondio take us back to Hurricane Helene and the political fallout that came in its wake.
5: Hurricane Helene, a catastrophic Category 4, showing no mercy, destroying property, flooding hotel lobbies, businesses, and homes, and submerging vehicles in oceans of water.
9: This is terrible.
12: Hardest hit, North Carolina, where every single county has been impacted.
25: The worst flooding ever on record for the state. One emergency official calls it biblical devastation.
26: And a short while ago, we got an update on the response from Jacqueline Rothenberg, the FEMA Public Affairs Director.
19: On September 30th, 2024, FEMA's Jacqueline Rothenberg looked wearily into a camera as she spoke with the BBC.
27: Hurricane Helene was a multi-state event, and we currently have 3,500 federal personnel and 1,000 FEMA personnel that are spread across all of these states to help people recover.
19: The immediate days after Hurricane Helene were a blur for Jacqueline. She traveled to see relief efforts in Florida before returning to headquarters in D.C., where she took back-to-back calls from reporters. A few times a day, Jacqueline would throw on a FEMA-branded jacket, run to the bathroom to put on some makeup, and then sit under the fluorescent office lights for an on-camera TV spot. She also managed a team of 40 spokespeople and PR workers who fielded hundreds of requests from journalists morning to night.
28: This local outlet in North Carolina wants to talk to an official, this one in Georgia, this one in Florida. We would have people on TV at 6 a.m., 7 a.m., 8 a.m. It was such an intense couple of weeks.
19: When they weren't speaking with the press, they were discussing how to speak to the press. Frantically scurrying around FEMA's National Response Coordination Center, the beating heart of the agency's public relations system.
28: It looks like a war room. You have people that are writing on whiteboards, writing talking points for officials to do interviews. There's social media monitoring going on. There's screens of every single television network, so you can watch the interviews as they're happening live, but also pick up on local press conferences and coverage.
19: Much of this work was fairly routine, but as viral rumors and misinformation about the storm and the government's response started to take over social media, it began to dawn on the agency's leaders that they were dealing with a new kind of emergency.
28: I don't think any of us knew the magnitude of what this storm would mean in FEMA's history, and that I didn't know at the time.
19: The exact moment it became clear was a couple weeks after landfall.
28: I remember being in FEMA's National Response Coordination Center doing my job, and a colleague pulled me aside in a small little room, and they said, "There's been some threats against you. We think it's unsafe."
19: On X, a conservative influencer named Liz Churchill had posted a picture of Jacqueline's face with the words, "Make this traitor famous." That was reposted by former InfoWars host Alex Jones, who's long claimed that the agency operates secret prisons, so-called FEMA camps. He added his own message above Jacqueline's photo, quote, "They are literally at war with the American people." Trolls began posting her phone number and home address, along with anti-Semitic messages.
28: There was an individual in Alabama who threatened to shoot me. So a state that actually was not impacted by the disaster at all. And I kind of just like, I got scared. I got really scared. And ultimately, we made the decision to have me pause on doing media interviews and to try to lay low. And I remember calling my husband before I left, and I said, we need to leave the house.
19: On this week's episode of American Emergency, the movement to kill FEMA, Hurricane Helene. A storm that brought unprecedented destruction to western North Carolina and put the agency squarely in MAGA's crosshairs. While President Trump claimed FEMA was a failure, its response to the storm demonstrated how much FEMA had evolved since Hurricane Katrina. This time around, the agency was better staffed and better trained. It was also far more proactive. Before Helene made landfall, FEMA had positioned 1,500 federal workers to the region, nearly 1,000 of whom would help coordinate search and rescue operations. It pre-staged 2.7 million meals, over 100,000 gallons of gasoline, and 10,000 beds for survivors. But for FEMA, Helene was really two storms. One that poured 40 trillion gallons of water across the southeast, and another that appeared on phones and computer screens. And that one, it completely overwhelmed the agency.
6: People are dying in North Carolina. They're dying all over those five, six states. They're dying and they're getting no help from our federal government.
19: Days after landfall, just a month before the 2024 presidential election, then-candidate Donald Trump held a rally in Michigan. At the time, he was polling neck and neck with Kamala Harris in North Carolina.
6: On illegal migrants, how would you like to be a veteran and you've been sleeping opposite the entrance to a luxury hotel and illegal migrants come in and they're going up and occupying the hotel? That's what's happening. They stole the FEMA money just like they stole it from a bank. So they could give it to their illegal immigrants that they want to have vote for them this season. You
19: know, this was a lie. Customs and Border Protection operated the migrant housing program. The funds flowed through FEMA, but it came from a totally separate pot of money. Just one of many false narratives spreading on the right-wing internet.
4: Former President Donald Trump is falsely accusing the Biden administration of going out of their way to restrict aid to Republican-leaning communities impacted by the storm.
27: That's absolutely not true. We help people in every community where there's a federally declared disaster.
19: In media interviews, Jacqueline and her public affairs team tried to push back on each and every false narrative coming from the Trump campaign.
6: What's happened there is very bad. They're offering them $750 to people whose homes have been washed away.
19: This was also a lie. Jacqueline's team posted on social media that the $750 is just a bit of quick cash for survivors.

0: them. Responding to all these false claims became an endless game of whack-a-mole for FEMA, especially on X, now under the ownership of Elon Musk, who had a vested interest in seeing Trump reelected.
1: I remember Elon Musk tweeting that he was trying to send Starlinks down to North Carolina and that FEMA was hampering the efforts to set up Starlink internet devices.
2: Musk says he received a note from a SpaceX engineer that said that the big issue is that FEMA is actively blocking shipments and seizing goods and services locally.
1: Which was fundamentally false. I was putting out tweets constantly that we were in fact not blocking the shipments of Starlinks.
0: Several state and local officials also tried to dispel rumors that FEMA was blocking or confiscating third-party donations, but there was simply too much noise online.
3: The reality is that our information environment isn't well designed for debunkings.
0: I spoke with Will Aremus, a technology reporter at The Washington Post, as these rumors were spreading in 2024.
3: We worked with researchers from a nonprofit called the Institute for Strategic Dialogue, who did a report on this. How many people were reached by 33 of the most viral falsehoods around Hurricane Helene? And then we just sort of as a back of the envelope analysis looked at, well, what about FEMA's own tweets? How many people are they reaching? And FEMA's most popular tweets since Hurricane Helene have reached 50 times fewer people than the false rumors.
0: The false rumors, the tweets about Jacqueline being a quote-unquote traitor, reached a fever pitch about 2 weeks after Helene made landfall, culminating in that death threat and her decision to start laying low. And Jacqueline wasn't the only person from FEMA who was targeted. Trolls tried to swat Deanne Criswell, the agency's leader. They made a hoax phone call to 911, attempting to send police to her rental property. Her deputy chief of staff received a similar threat, and Criswell's chief of staff was doxxed, too.
4: The threat level against workers was pretty unprecedented.
0: This is Brianna Sachs, a Washington Post reporter who's been writing about FEMA for years. In fact...
5: Sorry, can I need to respond to my boss really quickly.
0: Go for it.
5: One second. Okay, thanks.
0: She was in the middle of breaking a story about the agency when we spoke in December. In 2024, she spent a month in Western North Carolina reporting on how these viral lies and rumors about FEMA were playing out on the ground.
5: There were about a dozen or so we tracked of these militia, extremist, right-wing groups who had come into the area offering support and supplies and tagging themselves as doing what the federal government wasn't doing.
0: She followed one of these groups, a notorious border militia called Veterans on Patrol, to Lake Lure, a mountain town about 35 miles outside Asheville.
6: The group called Hurricane Helene an act of war, reportedly issuing threats against the U.S. military, claiming Hurricane Helene was caused by government-controlled weather weapons.
0: One day, Brianna was driving around, speaking with survivors, when her phone lit up with a tip. A government source had forwarded her an email saying that FEMA and other relief workers in North Carolina were planning to pause their work due to threats from a militia.
5: I pulled over in the middle of nowhere and was able to reach the man who wrote the email, who confirmed that they had heard there were credible threats about men with guns driving around the area threatening FEMA.
0: On October 13th, she broke the story in the Washington Post. It was immediately picked up by other national outlets.
7: National Guard troops had come across trucks of armed militia, saying they were out hunting FEMA. NBC News has not seen the email cited by the Post, and it's unclear whether the threat mentioned was seen as credible.
0: Officials told the press that FEMA would evacuate Rutherford County, North Carolina, while they investigated. But within a day, the gunman story was largely debunked.
5: As local authorities got involved and figured out what happened, it was confirmed that there were never truckloads of men. It was the lone individual who they ended up arresting.
8: 44-year-old William Parsons arrested Saturday for allegedly making threatening comments aimed at FEMA workers while in a gas station, where authorities say he was armed with an assault rifle and handgun.
9: Parsons says he was so upset and went to Lake Lure to respond to what he says were social media reports that FEMA was withholding supplies.
5: It's not clear how the report referring to men in trucks.

0: started and it made its way to the federal government.
1: This story spread quite a bit, in part because of your piece.
0: Yeah.
1: Do you regret reporting it in the way that you did?
0: It's funny you ask that because, you know, I called my editor and I was like, did we make a mistake? Am I at fault here for something? And he was like, absolutely not. Like, we got an email, a federal document. This is what it said. And this was the situation that FEMA was in. And this was not the only incident of threats against FEMA during this time. I think it just goes to show where everyone was at in terms of thinking, what is going to happen? Is someone going to shoot a federal worker? Like, are they safe?
1: There were, in fact, other cases of harassment levied against federal workers on the ground, but the fact that this militia story was exaggerated undermined that reality. FEMA's decision to stop operations for a day fed into Trump's narrative that the agency was failing the people of North Carolina. And the confusion and misinformation had also made some survivors wary of seeking support from FEMA.
0: Shauna Gilmore was a woman I connected with who lived outside of Swannanoa,
1: a town that saw significant flooding during Helene.
0: She grew up in a rural southeast Missouri town.
2: Been through lots of floods because I lived on the Mississippi River.
3: Oh, wow.
1: This audio is from Brianna's interview with Shauna Gilmore.
2: The water seeps up and rises and it goes down. It doesn't come rolling down mountains.
0: No, I think that. And in her telling, when it would, her home would flood, her family was the ones who would pick themselves back up. There was no federal aid that came in.
2: Maybe I just have trouble trusting the federal government as an
3: You're
2: authority.
3: You're far from alone there.
1: Fortunately, Shauna's home was largely spared from the flooding in Swannanoa. Hurricane Helene caused some big trees to fall on her property, about $5,000 of damage that FEMA might be able to pay for, but Shauna wasn't sure that she wanted to apply for aid. She was suspicious of federal workers after seeing rumors on social media about the agency trying to steal land. Misinformation based on FEMA's voluntary buyout program, where it purchases flood-prone properties at market rate. She was also concerned about a so-called FEMA camp that had come to her area.
2: A gal had made a video of the trucks coming in and had watched, like, from an aerial of the operation getting set up.
1: Shauna did not respond to my request for an interview, but based on her descriptions, I believe she had seen a viral video from right-wing content creator Ann Vandersteel.
4: So stick with us. We're going to figure out what's going on.
1: Ann Vandersteel live-streamed this video outside of the so-called FEMA camp, which was really just a fenced-in area on the side of a highway, a lot with a bunch of trailers and prefab buildings.
4: But it's got armed guards. And it is a massive installation that literally, according to the residents that live around here, they said it's a FEMA camp, and it popped up in a matter of days.
1: Not much happens in this video. Vandersteel doesn't really allege anything specific, but the guards, her snooping around, it does suggest something is going on. Enough to make Shauna wonder what FEMA might be up to.
2: I don't know what it is, but there's something really stirring and triggering for me about it.
1: As she told Brianna Sachs, the Washington Post reporter, Shauna's friends were begging her to apply for FEMA assistance, that $750 and a bigger reimbursement for the damage on her property. She ended up speaking with a FEMA worker and asked him about the FEMA camp.
0: And she learned that they were setting up there because people needed somewhere to sleep. They didn't want to take up all the hotels, so she decided to sign up. And then she texted me, I think the next day, freaking out, saying, I actually don't want to do this. I want to, like, rescind my application. So there was a lot of turmoil, I think, within herself and fear of giving her information to the Federal Emergency Management Agency.
1: I believe I read in your piece that in December, several months after Helene, only about 15% of households in the affected region had applied to the agency for individual and household assistance.
0: Correct. I had an official within FEMA flag this to me, saying, hey, this is pretty startling. We're not seeing people sign up for aid. Like, I have a feeling it's the misinformation. So I went there to find out why people weren't signing up for aid. And I think the misinformation was an undercurrent, but there were other major factors that were hindering people's desire and ability to sign up for federal assistance.
1: Coming up on American Emergency, those other major factors.
5: They're just a bureaucratic organization that required your lungs for whatever they wanted to give you.
1: This is On the Media.
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1: This is On the Media. I'm Michael Loewinger. We just heard about how FEMA workers and some Helene survivors came to fear one another. The result of conspiracy theories, new and old, supercharged by a noxious presidential election and Elon Musk's ex. All of which may have discouraged some flood victims from seeking help from the federal government. But according to local reporters, online misinformation was more visible to people outside of North Carolina. Many survivors didn't have power or access to the internet for weeks. For others in Western North Carolina, applying for financial assistance from FEMA clashed with an Appalachian culture of self-reliance.
13: That's a great way to define it. People didn't sit at home and think, I need the government to come help me. People helped their neighbors.
1: This is Kim Bellafato, a journalist turned librarian who oversees several branches in Madison County, North Carolina, part of the mountain region that was engulfed by freak floods.
13: Trees down in your yard, everybody shows up with their chainsaws and they've cut it and pushed it out of the way.
1: She didn't recall hearing any specific conspiracy theories about FEMA during Helene or its aftermath, but she winced at the thought of federal workers wandering up long mountain roads, walking up to houses to explain FEMA's various assistance programs, which was its common practice after a disaster.
13: This is a rural community. Nobody just rolls up to your front door and knocks on it that's not expected. I know that there was a worry among the FEMA teams as far as going out into the communities, like how isolated were they going to be and was it safe to go into those spaces?
1: So she invited the agency's staff to set up inside the Marshall Public Library, a modern, sunny building on a wooded hillside.
13: We're a trusted resource, and I felt like whatever people thought or heard or believed about FEMA, the fact that it was here would improve its trustworthiness.
1: Remember, much of FEMA's job after a disaster like Helene is really about processing paperwork and then getting money to survivors and local governments so that they can rebuild. Kim had federal workers spread out in a meeting room where locals could come and ask questions and file their applications for aid in person. The agency brought its own security.
13: Suddenly, there's two armed guards at the library who are asking questions before you go in. You know, are you here for FEMA? Are you here for the library? Can I take a quick look in your bag?
1: The dissonance of a little library safe haven amidst the social media mayhem just felt so on the media-y. So I flew down to North Carolina with my series collaborator, OTM senior producer Eloise Blondio, to visit.
14: Eloise, and
15: I'm Micah. Nice to meet you.
14: Did you?
1: It was here that we met Gloria Sundquist, one of the circulation assistants at the library. We found her scanning books behind the counter, greeting the regular patrons who strolled in, all while some kids played tag among the stacks. Gloria hardly knew anything about FEMA before Helene rocked her hometown of Hot Springs.
14: I mean, I'm knowledgeable about a lot of things, but FEMA, the whole name is, like, scary, you know?
1: Gloria got to know the FEMA workers stationed at the library, which was convenient because she needed assistance herself. Helene nearly killed her. When the storm hit western North Carolina, Gloria sheltered at her home on the banks of the French Broad River, where she'd lived for nearly 30 years. She figured she was safe since she was up in the mountains, and she didn't want to leave any of her pets behind.
14: Yeah, I had 6 cats and a dog.
1: What are your cats' names?
14: Oh my gosh, geez, we got Purr, she's a shelter cat. Pounce, he's a cat that was rescued in a field. PJ, he's Pounce Jr. Sharpie, he's black. Bunny Ann. Muggsy, who sounded the alarm.
1: Muggsy sounded the alarm?
14: Muggsy, my little Buffy orange, he looked outside and the water's up to the windowsill, and he started crying.
1: The morning after landfall, the sun was shining as the waters began to swallow Gloria's white wooden home.
14: I said, all right, Muggs. I pulled down the attic ladder, and I threw him upstairs one by one. I was throwing them upstairs because of the water. It was crazy. It was like looking through a porthole. You'd see water coming up, just like you were looking out a ship's window.
1: While the cats hid in the eaves, her 100-plus-pound dog, Marble, clung to the attic ladder. In the chaos of the moment, Gloria had decided to change her pants, but stunned by the sight of the rising water, stood with the clothes in her hands, soaking wet.
14: I mean, things were floating. It was surreal, like the Titanic. The refrigerator floated, and it came into the other room, and then I heard my name being called.
1: A group of guys on a raft appeared at her window and beckoned for Gloria to come through it.
14: I put my dog out the window, and they reached out, Big Chris reached out, pulled him into the raft, and then I went out the window, and the water was orange. It was just orange.
1: Later, when she got to town, her savior, Big Chris, handed her something he'd seen floating behind her as she boarded the raft.
14: He said, this followed you out. And he said, I want to give it back to you. And I had a candle on my windowsill, and it was the hand of God and a little girl in the hand of God. And it was just like, just a testimony to me, yeah. It was in God's hands. He took care of me. It wasn't my time. That's all you can say.
1: When Gloria returned to her house a few days later, nearly all of her belongings were destroyed. The water had mostly drained away, leaving several feet of sludge. The cats were all safe, though. All but one had climbed down from the attic, muddy paw prints marking their path out. And though Gloria felt blessed to have survived, it would be a long time before she gathered back together the pieces of her life. In order to receive FEMA assistance towards somewhere to stay and to rebuild her home, Gloria was told to download an app to start her forms. But she didn't have electricity, Wi-Fi, or a smartphone. And later, once she got herself a new phone and started the application, it was painful to relive her near-death experience over and over.
14: In the midst of all that trauma, how do people sort through that?
1: And the process was really confusing. So Gloria enlisted a pro bono lawyer to help her.
14: The paperwork is very, very upsetting to see. I'll be honest with you, it's very, very hard to decipher their paperwork. But I'm not stupid. Mm-mm.
0: And you work at the library.
1: Eloise Blondio, OTM senior producer.
0: And even though you were at the library and around
16: FEMA representatives all the time, it was still hard for you.
14: It was very hard, yeah. They were all very nice. It's just that they couldn't really answer your questions about what's pending, what kind of assistance is available.
1: At first, FEMA offered Gloria hotel vouchers, but the hotels were 2 hours from her home, her pets, and her job at the library.
14: I said, you're not equipped to deal with rural people. I said, I do not need a hotel voucher. I need rental assistance. I had a cabin up above me that people wanted $1,000 a month for a one-room cabin.
1: When the rent money didn't arrive in time, a charity gave Gloria a camper to live in, which she put on her property next to her wrecked home.
14: It was the volunteers. It was the churches. It wasn't FEMA.
1: FEMA came through months later with a check to contribute to Gloria's home repairs. But she was emotional when she recounted the experience even a year and a half later, and she told us she wasn't sure the money was worth all the trouble. And the fact that she'd seen way more volunteers than FEMA workers made her wonder what exactly the federal government was doing to help her community.
14: FEMA, I don't know what they're for. I really don't know. I mean, what are they for?
17: It is absolutely the case that not everyone's needs were met during the response to Helene. Certainly now in the recovery, there are many people and communities who are struggling to recover.
1: This is Samantha Montano, a professor of emergency management at Massachusetts Maritime Academy and the author of Disasterology, Dispatches from the Front Lines of the Climate Crisis. She was doing Helene recovery volunteer work with her students. I interviewed her while I was reporting in North Carolina.
17: FEMA, for the most part, responded to Helene in a way that demonstrated the changes that had been made post-Katrina. You had a competent FEMA administrator,
1: Deanne Criswell, Biden's appointee.
17: You have a staff at FEMA who was better trained, and you have a mobilization of the entire federal government. You run into this situation where you're asking the public to imagine a horrible situation being even worse. Death tolls could have been significantly higher. Power could have been out for even longer. Water supplies could have been out for even longer.
1: What would you say to somebody who's hearing you and they're like, well, it just sounds like this person is, she's such a FEMA supporter. She's so...
17: Yeah, no. I am one of FEMA's biggest critics. I wrote an entire book about how FEMA needs to be more effective, efficient, and equitable. What is important to understand here is that just because there is reform that is needed to an agency or to a system does not mean that that agency needs to be completely destroyed.
1: Trump's threats to kill FEMA, says Samantha Montano, were rooted in the narratives that captivated MAGA during Helene. And his claims that the agency was biased against his supporters took on a new fervor later in October 2024.
18: It feels like deja vu, loading up and heading out towards another hurricane just 2 weeks after Hurricane Helene hit.
19: This is Hurricane Milton's path of destruction. The damage along Florida's already battered Gulf Coast extensive.
1: The trouble for FEMA began when its teams deployed to Florida. Some officials and rank-and-file workers experienced harassment and threats online and on the ground. One team leader took matters into her own hands.
20: There is what we call a community trend. And unfortunately, it just so happened that the political hostility that was encountered by my team, they just so happened to have the Trump campaign signage.
1: This is Marnie Washington, a FEMA supervisor who was deployed to Florida in the wake of Hurricane Milton, speaking on a podcast after she was fired from the agency. She had texted her team, who were canvassing with info on FEMA's programs, that they could skip homes featuring Trump campaign signs to avoid more harassment. Those texts were leaked to the right-wing media, and they quickly took on a life of their own. Soon, pundits were pointing to Washington's texts as evidence of the agency's anti-conservative bias.
21: The Daily Wire broke it, reporting that at least 20 homes with Trump signs or flags were skipped from the end of October and into November due to the guidance.
22: She's saying this was a widespread practice. I don't believe for a second that this was the only time this happened, and I don't think it was the only place that it happened.
2: The actions of this employee are unacceptable, and it is not indicative of the culture of FEMA, and I do not believe that there is a widespread cultural problem.
1: This is Biden's FEMA Administrator Deanne Criswell testifying before Congress a couple days after the story broke.
2: I have directed ongoing investigations, and if we find any other acts of similar behavior, we will take appropriate disciplinary measures.
1: One investigation eventually found only 15 instances in which FEMA employees even mentioned Trump or MAGA signs among tens of thousands of recorded home visits over Biden's term. But by then, the story of an agency biased against Trump and his supporters had served its purpose. Like a boomerang, the president had thrown out this lie and then plucked it back out of the air months later when his chaos had manifested as proof. When President Trump called for a review to determine FEMA's future, his executive order referenced Marnie Washington. And while Trump exaggerated FEMA's failures on the campaign trail and then promised better aid when he re-entered office last January,
3: you are not forgotten any longer. You were treated very badly by the previous administration.
1: His FEMA delayed and withheld assistance to North Carolina. Looking back, it's clear that the events surrounding Hurricane Helene were the culmination of narratives that had begun simmering decades earlier. Those Cold War-era conspiracy theories, the distrust in the wake of Katrina, and all of FEMA's frustrating bureaucracy. What Helene illustrates so well is that even with all the progress FEMA had made, the agency couldn't insulate itself from the destructive force of MAGA, a movement that, on its path to power, looked to exploit any and every crack in the old American order. When Trump finally came back to Washington in 2025, he brought with him the anger that had been directed at FEMA from the right-wing fringes, and then put those same conspiracy-minded anti-government forces in charge of the agency's fate. Next week, on the fourth and final episode of American Emergency, my conversation with Trump's new nominee to lead FEMA, a MAGA warrior who stood up for the agency against former DHS Secretary Kristi Noem and her special assistant, Corey Lewandowski.
4: I wanted to choke somebody, and that's exactly what came through my mind. Doing some very unchristian things to a certain person.
1: A certain person being Mr. Lewandowski?
4: Yeah, I think you can read between the lines on that statement.
1: That's it for this week's show. This series is reported and hosted by me, Michael Loewinger, with additional writing and reporting from
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1: Special thanks to Leia Varjak at Extreme Weather Survivors, Alex Weber, Brianna Sachs, Laura Hackett, and Blue Ridge Public Radio. See you next week. I'm Michael Loewinger.
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26: From NPR and WBEZ Chicago, this is Wait, Wait, Don't Tell Me, the NPR News Quiz. I'm Bill Curtis.
27: And I'm Peter Sagal. For years, fans of cruise ships have tried to convince their friends to join them, saying, aw, norovirus isn't that bad. And it turns out, comparatively speaking, they were right. We'll ask what made every other cruise ever look like paradise. Plus, Ken Jennings, who first joined us after becoming the Jeopardy champion, comes back to tell us what it's like to be the host. All that, plus Bill Curtis tells us why he himself never watches Love Island.
26: I do it every day. I'm not interested in watching it on TV.
27: We'll ask who won't be watching what on our quiz coming up right after this hour's news.
5: Live from NPR News in Washington, I'm Nora Rahm. President Trump has announced that U.S. and Nigerian special forces conducted an operation that killed the second-in-command of ISIS. NPR's Jewel Bright reports the commander was captured in Africa, where attacks by ISIS-affiliated groups have surged in recent years.
6: President Trump said in a social media post that Abu Bilal al-Manuki was eliminated by U.S. and Nigerian forces after intelligence sources found him hiding in Africa. U.S. officials have not disclosed specific details about the operation. Trump thanked Nigeria in his post for joining the U.S.-led operation. This operation comes 5 months after U.S. forces carried out airstrikes targeting ISIS targets in northwest Nigeria. Since then, Nigeria and the U.S. have stepped up military cooperation, and more than 200 U.S. soldiers have been deployed to Nigeria to help train and support the Nigerian military in their fight against insurgents. Jewel Bright, NPR News, Lagos.
5: The Israeli military says a commander of the military wing of Hamas was killed in an Israeli airstrike yesterday. Is'al-Din al-Haddad was among those who planned the October 7th attack on Israel that triggered the war in Gaza. Gaza has seen almost daily Israeli fire, despite a fragile ceasefire between Israel and Hamas. The biggest commuter rail service in the country is on strike this morning. 3,500 Long Island rail workers walked off the job in New York. Bruce Kahnweiser reports the labor dispute has been going on for years.
7: Negotiations between New York City's Metropolitan Transportation Authority and the five unions representing the Long Island Railroad workers have dragged on for 3 years. The LIRR transports well over 250,000 commuters a day during the work week, and ridership on weekends has also gone up in recent years. Salary raises and health care contributions are key issues separating the two sides.
5: Bruce Kahnweiser reporting. President Trump's immigration policies, including travel bans, have created serious concerns among soccer fans and economists who say they'll hurt this year's FIFA World Cup. But Trump seems to be relaxing some restrictions. NPR's Sergio Martinez-Beltran reports.
8: One of the biggest barriers for soccer fans is a visa bond program implemented by the Trump administration. Nationals of 50 countries will have to pay up to $15,000 that would be refunded when the person departs the U.S. This week, though, the Trump administration said the bond will be waived for those who have already purchased a FIFA World Cup ticket, but that might be too late. Buying a plane ticket this close to the date can be expensive, especially because of rising jet fuel prices. And those who want to visit and be with friends and families at a watch party outside of a game and do not have a ticket will still have to pay the bond. Sergio Martinez Beltran, NPR News, Austin, Texas.
5: This is NPR News in Washington.
9: And from the GBH Radio Newsroom in Boston, I'm Judy Ewell. Mourners gather this afternoon for the funeral for two young children, allegedly murdered by their mother in their Wellesley home. 6-year-old Kai and 7-year-old Ella McGosland will be remembered at St. Andrew's Episcopal Church. Authorities charged their mother, Jeanette McGosland, with 2 counts of murder after finding the children's bodies last month. Investigators have not speculated about a possible motive, but court documents show that McGosland and her estranged husband, Samuel, were divorcing and he was seeking custody of the two children. Researchers at Dartmouth College say climate change is behind a pattern of heavy rain and longer dry spells. Vermont Public's Abigail Giles reports.
10: As the planet warms from humans burning fossil fuels, Vermont and the Northeast are poised to see more rain overall. But that rain is increasingly falling all at once in bigger storms, where historically it fell in sprinkles here or there. Justin Mankin is one of the Dartmouth study's authors.
11: As we concentrate rainfall, we're asking the land surface to drink from a fire hose, and it just cannot do that.
10: Mankin says globally, this is making the landscape drier on average. But he says more research is needed to know if the increase in overall rain New England is seeing will cancel out this drying effect. For the New England News Collaborative, I'm Abigail Childs.
9: There's no rain in the forecast for your weekend. Sun and clouds for your Saturday, highs in the 70s. Clouds tonight, lows in the 60s. A sunny Sunday, highs in the 80s. Mostly clear Sunday night, lows in the 50s. Sunny on Monday, highs again in the 70s. Right now, 65 in Boston.
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26: From NPR and WBEZ Chicago, this is Wait, Wait, Don't Tell Me, the NPR News Quiz. Can't afford $6 gas? This voice is pure diesel. I'm Bill Curtis, and here is your host at the Studebaker Theater in the Fine Arts Building in Chicago, Illinois, Peter Sagal.
13: Thank you, Bill. Thank you, everybody. Thank you so much. We have a wonderful show for you today. Later on, we're going to be talking to the host of Jeopardy and, of course, still the record holder for consecutive wins on that show, Ken Jennings. We assume he being who he is, he will easily win our quiz. Then next week, be our guest again, and will be for the next 74 episodes of Wait, Wait, Don't Tell Me. You do not have to answer in the form of a question. For us, just give us a call. The number is 1-888-WAIT-WAIT. That's 1-888-924-8924. Let's welcome our first listener contestant. Hi, you're on Wait, Wait, Don't Tell Me.
14: Hi, this is Veronica Brooks Wee from Raleigh, North Carolina.
13: Well, how are things down there in Raleigh?
14: Pretty Raleigh-ish.
13: Raleigh-ish? What do you do there?
14: So I actually work for a national nonprofit. I'm the senior vice president of research and policy.
13: Oh, that's cool. So that's a thoughtful intellectual job.
14: Mm-hmm.
13: Yep. That was a thoughtful intellectual noise. Well, Veronica, welcome to our show. Let me introduce you to our panel this week. First, you can see her co-hosting her show, Frankenbaby, at Union Hall in Brooklyn on May 18th. It's Joelle Nicole Johnson.
15: Hello, Veronica.
13: Next, he's a humorist and the founder of Hatch Space Community Woodworking Shop, now taking applications for their fall furniture making intensive in Brattleboro, Vermont. It's Tom Baudette.
17: Hello, Veronica.
13: And finally, a contributor to CBS Sunday Morning, it's Faith Saley.
15: Hey, Veronica.
13: So, Veronica, welcome to the show. You, of course, are going to play Who's Bill this time. Bill Curtis is going to read you three quotations from this week's news. If you can correctly identify or explain just two of them, you will win our prize. Any voice from our show you might choose for your voicemail. Are you ready to go?
14: This is a dream come true, so yes.
13: Is it? Well, that's exciting. All right. Here is your first quote. It's a text someone sent his fiance as he headed into quarantine after finally getting off his cruise ship.
26: I've never been so excited to go to Nebraska.
13: That was one of the cruise ship passengers now quarantining in Nebraska after being exposed to what?
14: Oh, is that the hantavirus?
13: Yeah, hantavirus, yes. That passenger, by the way, who was exposed, was given the option of going home to Boston, where his fiance, who he was texting, lives, to isolate there, but instead chose to isolate for 43 days in Nebraska. If anyone here present knows any reason why these two shall not be married.
17: Smell a shipboard romance.
13: This outbreak of this virus happened on not one of those big, you know, Carnival cruise type ships, but on a luxury adventure cruise, which costs about $12,000 a ticket. But you'll be glad to know this. The cruise company that operates it have heavily discounted all future cruises this year. That's true. It's the experience of the end of a lifetime.
15: Ooh.
2: Well, I mean, it's really, it's in keeping. Like, these are adventurous people. Yeah. They've got a lot of money, but they also, you know, they really wanted to do something off the map. And you come home with, like, a really exotic disease. That's like old school.
3: Yeah.
2: You know, like, everybody, if you didn't come back from the tropics with malaria,
3: yeah, exactly.
2: you weren't there, right?
3: Yeah, I mean, you pay a premium price, you get a premium disease.
2: Yeah.
3: This is true. One passenger on the cruise disembarked before showing symptoms on this tiny island in the South Atlantic. So authorities, completely true, had to parachute in medical supplies and doctors to care for him. And my question is, did the doctors know how exactly they were getting there, right? This list physician, you're told to do this thing. You're like, hey guys, when do we land? And why are you opening the door? Your next quote is from President Trump.
4: I told people who've done swimming pools for me in the past, do me a favor, please.
3: Trump was talking about his renovations of what Washington, D.C. landmark?
14: Is it the reflecting pool?
3: It is the reflecting pool. Very good. President Trump said he decided to paint the reflecting pool on the National Mall blue. And he says it's because the pools at all his properties are blue. Okay, that's fine. But the big water slide and the swim-up bar, a bit much.
18: I think it's the irony that he's messing with the reflecting pool is this is a man who is incapable of reflection.
3: Mm. Well, I mean, you got to give him credit. There's no denying that the reflecting pool just wasn't working. Every time Trump looked into it, he saw an old man who had just crapped his pants.
2: So I've been relating to some of this. I've had a pool at our house since the boys were little,
3: fancy.
2: And they're grown and gone, and I'm taking it out this year.
3: Really?
2: So I've been out there, I'm trying to dismantling things, and I'm enjoying it because I've been taking care of that freaking pool
3: right.
2: for like 15 years, and just like Trump's frustration, you know, they leak and it'll, like you go out there in the morning, all of a sudden, oh, it's green, what? And so I knew a guy.
3: You knew a guy.
19: Yep.
20: I love that. That was a very unrelatable rant, Tom. I love you.
2: Yeah.
3: What, Joelle, are you saying you've never gone out to gaze upon your property and decided to make major changes?
20: Rip that pool out.
3: Yeah.
2: Is that way?
3: Have that removed. It no longer pleases me.
20: Take some of these extra houses down. What's going on?
2: I'm not used to being bougie, and I really was just then, wasn't I?
3: You really were.
20: Wow. Yeah. I like it.
2: Gosh, I made it.
18: This is a new Tom. Yeah. You're not leaving the light on anymore.
2: No. Yeah. I'm going to stay at Holiday Inn.
3: All right, here is your last quote. It's from a commenter on the New York Times website.
4: I do it every day. I'm not interested in watching it on TV.
3: Now, that person was responding to news that what New York Times game is being made into a primetime NBC game show?
14: Oh, I know this because I am probably going to apply. It's Wordle.
3: It is Wordle. Well, this is very exciting. Have you ever had a coworker talk to you about his Wordle score until your eyes glaze over? Well, that's a TV show now. I don't know if this is going to work. I enjoy playing Wordle, fine. The only time I want to watch someone else play Wordle is when the dumbest guy in the plane is doing it in front of me. How is your first guess, Goose?
18: You know, this is just the feel-good show we need in 2022.
3: Yes, exactly.
18: This is like, what? Who talks about Wordle anymore?
3: No, you're right. Between like the new pandemic and Wordle, it has been a huge week for things I was already tired of 5 years ago. If they really want to capture the essence of Wordle, the way people play it, all the TV contestants should have to play while sitting on toilets.
2: Yeah, that's right.
18: It's so true.
2: God, this reminds me when I walked in on my son when he was a teenager, and he was watching people play video games on his video game.
3: Yes, like that's a thing that people do.
2: Mm. Right, and so what are you doing? He says, I'm watching these guys play this game. It's amazing. I says, I was upset because you play too much video game, And now you're just watching other people play video games. Yeah, right. No, you learn a lot.
1: Yeah. My boyfriend does that. He watches his friends play video games, and that's how I know he'll never cheat on me.
6: Bill, how did Veronica do in our quiz?
26: Her word is perfect.
16: A few extra letters there.
6: I know.
26: Yeah, 3-0.
6: 75% of you just said wouldn't work, seven-letter word. Congratulations, Veronica. Thank you so much for playing.
19: Thank you for having me.
6: Terrific. Take care.

0: Right now, panel, it is time for you to answer some questions about this week's news. Tom, this week, a court in Australia dismissed the claim of a supermarket employee who said his employers had no right to tell him to cover up what?
1: He had no right to tell him to cover up. That's pretty. I'm not even going to need a hint. I don't even want to start guessing.
0: In Australian civil rights law, people with sagging pants are not a protected class.
1: Oh, my God. They're butt crack.
0: Exactly right. He sued because he felt his employer should not be allowed to tell him to cover up his plumber's crack. He believed it was rude for his supervisor at the supermarket to tell him to do that, to cover up what in Australia is also known as the bum crack. This was the fifth time he had brought that claim, only to be again dismissed. Man, the things some men will do to avoid buying a belt.
1: No.
2: Okay. Okay, now to the men on the stage.
0: Yes.
2: Y'all don't feel that?
0: Yeah. I'm sorry.
2: Like when your booty crack is out, to the men in the crowd, y'all don't feel that? I'm asking, like, for real. Y'all don't feel that?
1: I feel that.
2: You feel it?
1: I do not show my bum crack.
2: Okay.
1: I do not.
3: But, you know, women get to show their upper cleavage, maybe it's male cleavage. Maybe it's like, here, take a little peek.
1: It is.
3: Take a little sexy peek.
0: You're right.
1: A little cleavage sticking out from under your kitchen sink.
0: Yeah. You're right. I mean, in a weird way,
3: it's like cleavage.
0: It's like you should do that, like with what society did with cleavage. You take it from being a point of shame to a sign of sexiness. Don't cover it up. Let's get some of those good-looking plumbers into something with a plunging crack line.
2: Mm-hmm. It's never a booty crack you want to see, though.
0: No.
2: It's true.
0: It really is. Mm-hmm. It's just never. Yeah, you're right.
2: Yeah, Michael B. Jordan ain't never out here with his cleavage.
0: Yeah. Coming up, grab your snorkel. We're headed to the beach in our Bluff the Listener game. Call 1-888-WAIT-WAIT to play. We'll be back in a minute with more of Wait Wait Don't Tell Me from NPR.
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9: 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From NPR, WBEZ Chicago, this is Wait, Wait, Don't Tell Me, the NPR News Quiz. I'm Bill Curtis. We are playing this week with Tom Baudette, Joyelle, Nicole Johnson, and Faith Saley. And here again is your host at the Studebaker Theater in Chicago, Illinois, Peter Sagal.
0: Thank you, Bill. Thank you, everybody. Right now it's time for the Wait, Wait, Don't Tell Me. Bluff the listener game. Call 1-888-WAIT-WAIT to play our game on the air. Hi, you are on Wait Wait Don't Tell Me.
10: Hi, my name is Lauren White, and I'm calling from Provo, Utah.
0: Provo, Utah, one of the most beautiful places there is in this country. What do you do there?
10: I'm currently a student for wildlife rehabilitation, and then I just DoorDash on the side.
0: Okay, all right. And you say you do wildlife rehabilitation. Do you have a particular favorite kind of wildlife?
10: Bat-eared fox.
0: The bat-eared fox. I will say that you sound adorable.
10: What is it about? They are so adorable. I went to South Africa and worked with them. They are so cute.
0: They're very cute. So basically, you sort of rank wildlife by cuteness like the rest of us do.
10: Yes, of course.
0: Okay. Glad to know that professionals are also just as shallow. Okay, great. Lauren, it's great to have you with us. You're going to play our game in which you must try to tell truth from fiction. Bill, what is Lauren's topic?
9: A day at the beach.
0: Ah, the beach where every year millions of vacationers go to discover they can get sand and crevices in their body they did not know they had. This week, an unusual beach story made the news. Our panelists are going to tell you about it. Pick the one who's telling the truth. You'll win the weight waiter of your choice on your voicemail. Are you ready to play?
10: Yes.
0: Okay, first up, let's hear from Joyelle Nicole Johnson.
11: A lot of couples dream of their wedding day. Those with a penchant for summer envision exchanging nuptials on the beach with the sun shining, waves crashing, and the songs of seagulls squawking. Marissa Bramwell and her fiancé, Java Coleman, were getting married on Whidbey Island in Washington State when they were interrupted by the least romantic sound ever, the deep, grotesque screeching of a beached gray whale. Luckily for Beached Boy, the bride, groom, and half the wedding party were marine biologists. While dressed in gowns and tuxedos, they jumped into action. Marissa and her maid of honor kept the whale cool and wet while Javon, his best man, climbed atop and protected the blowhole with his wife's veil. When the high tide finally came in, they were able to see the whale, whom they lovingly named Jonah, float off into the sunset while they finished their nuptials soaking wet and covered in sand. Of the mishap-turned-heroic situation, Marissa said, "The only thing that would have made this better is a harem of seals clapping as I kissed my groom."
0: A beach wedding interrupted by a beached whale. Your next beach bit comes from Tom Baudet.
1: Last Tuesday, fashion brand Commas held its Australian Fashion Week show on Sydney's Tamarama Beach. The brand is known for its, quote, effortless silhouettes and aesthetic blends of 1950s European beachwear with modern Australian seaside culture. What they hadn't quite counted on was modern Australian seaside culture crashing their show in the form of a local man ambling onto the beach for his morning swim. The man's unabashed stage 4 dad bod and relaxed arm whirling stood in stark contrast to the severe-looking models who strutted by displaying no excess movement or body hair for that matter. Australia's Today Show, which would be America's Tomorrow Show, interviewed the man, identified as David, who has been taking his morning swim at Tamarama Beach for 30 years and saw no reason not to do it again on Tuesday. And speaking for the low spark of high cholesterol dads everywhere, this is awesome.
0: A swimmer goes to the beach in Australia and ends up in the middle of a fashion show. Your last shorey story comes from Faith Saley.
12: When a dozen octogenarian French ladies gathered for their sunrise yoga class on a Normandy beach last week, they did not expect that striking a warrior pose would thrust them into battle. But just as they were starting sun salutations at 0600 hours, 75 Allied soldiers landed on the shore. The D-Day Reenactors Club had arrived from Ohio. Startled to see the little old ladies, one officer tackled a grandma to save her from an invisible mine planted by imaginary Nazis, yelling in his best high school French, "Excusez-moi, sur la plage!" One infantryman decided to become a conscientious objector and fell into child's pose. Because this was a French beach, several of the aged ladies were topless, which came as a shock to the fresh-faced American GIs. Several troops stopped in their tracks until a sergeant yelled, "Move it, boys! We've got the bigger bazookas!"
0: All right, one of these things... unexpectedly occurred on a beach. Was it from Joelle Nicole Johnson, a beach wedding getting interrupted by a beached whale, who fortunately for him or it, the wedding was of marine biologists, from Tom Baudet, a dad bod swimmer guy, walks down to the beach to go swimming and finds himself right in the middle of a fashion show runway, or from Faith Saley, a yoga class on the beach in Normandy, France, gets invaded by D-Day reenactors. Which of these was the real story of a surprising day at the beach?
10: I think I'm going to go with Tom's story, the David going on to the fashion week.
0: You're going to go for the swimmer in Australia who walked down and found himself standing amid all the models on the beach in Australia. Well, we have, to bring you the correct answer, the actual beachgoer.
13: I'd have to say an apology to the fashion designer. When I got to the top of the stairs yesterday, I saw the model, and I suddenly went, I'm the lead model.
0: That was David Handley talking to Australia Today about his accidental modeling debut. Congratulations, Lauren. You got it right. You earned a point for Tom, and you've won our prize, the voice of your choice, on your voicemail.
1: Thank you, Lauren.
10: Thank you so much.
0: And now the game where people who've done a lot do a little more. About 20 years ago, we were delighted to welcome to our show Ken Jennings, who had just set a record for winning on Jeopardy that still stands today. Then, a few years later, we were joined by Ken Jennings, best-selling author. Today, we are thrilled to welcome Ken Jennings, the host of Jeopardy. I wonder if these guys know each other. Ken Jennings, welcome back to Wait, Wait, Don't Tell Me.
14: Thank you for having all three of us back on today.
0: It's a pleasure. So, as you know, Ken, as I may have mentioned bitterly a number of times when we've spoken, I myself was on Jeopardy many, many years ago. I did not do as well as you. But one of my memories was during lunch, I sat near Alex Trebek, the legendary host, and I heard him telling his producers, you know, nobody understands, this is the hardest job in show business. Now that you are in the host's chair or podium on Jeopardy, do you agree?
14: Well, of course, it always flatters the person in the job to point out how hard it is.
0: Yes.
14: But I will absolutely back up Alex here. I mean, after he passed away, sadly, you know, during that guest hosting rotation, we had a lot of broadcasters in who had done everything. We had people who had reported from war zones, and to a person, they all said, wow, this game moves really fast. And I don't mean to imply that a trivia quiz show is as important as being in a war zone, but there is a unique skill set, and Alex was amazing at it, and I don't have anywhere near his level of grace or riz, but I'm going to try.
0: Now, we heard that during that period, as you say, when many people were trying, they tried a lot of people as the host of Jeopardy, that they went through training to do it. Did you? Is there Jeopardy host training?
14: There is Jeopardy boot camp. The Jeopardy writers, the people who write the clues, impersonate Jeopardy contestants.
0: Okay.
14: Just to put you through your paces. And at first, they impersonate well-behaved Jeopardy contestants doing the things we expect.
0: Sure.
14: As your difficulty level grows, they impersonate increasingly unruly and disobedient Jeopardy contestants, just to see what the host would do.
0: Really? So can you give me some of the simulations?
14: Just the little niceties of Jeopardy start going unobserved because a lot of these are related to rules. You know, we're a serious game, Peter. I'm not saying that not my job is not a very serious segment, but you take Jeopardy seriously.
0: Yeah, you know, well, we have... okay, fine. Can you... So you've been doing it for a while. Has anybody sworn audibly after screwing something up?
14: I feel confident that Jeopardy has violated the George Carlin rule on a few occasions. wasn't me.
0: Yeah. I remember when I was on, I think I said all seven at once after one question. You, obviously, because of your extraordinary success as a contestant, must have aspired to be a contestant for a while before you went on the show. Did you also ever want to be the host?
14: No, but over the years, many people would ask me, hey, clearly, if Alex were ever to retire, you'd be on the shortlist, and I would just laugh at them. No. That would be a very outside-the-box, kind of a Willy Wonka way to run a game show, if you invited back the lucky little boy who won the game.

0: Just at that moment.
1: The tuba comes in. So I worked very hard on making that a little more engaging. And the fact is, Peter, I've gone my whole life trying to get out of conversations with people in about 20 seconds. So, I was made for this.
0: Famously, I believe this is famous, that when you did your amazing run of 74 shows, after the first, 20, you ran out of interesting things to say about yourself. You were a young man, you'd only done so much, so that you just started making stuff up to talk about with Alex. Is that right?
1: I ran out of ideas very early on. Like, if you see my fourth game, it's getting a little... The anecdotes are a little cringe. And but what I found out is nobody fact-checks these.
0: You know, really?
1: Have New Yorker's staff, Peter. Like, right. You shouldn't say you have a purple heart, but if you tell us you were a birthday clown, we are not going to LinkedIn.
0: Right.
2: Yes. Yes.
0: I was watching Celebrity Jeopardy, where I expected, because I know some celebrities, the questions to be a little easier. I was very impressed. The celebrities have gotten good. Do you think so?
1: I feel like the celebrities don't get enough credit. I think generally people assume, I think because of the Will Ferrell sketches, people assume Celebrity Jeopardy is a cakewalk where it's like states that rhyme with Schmellaware.
0: Right.
1: And as a result, I think they don't give the celebrities enough credit. Certainly we want them to play well. We know they're playing for charity. It depends on the category. If it's showbiz, you can ask celebs harder questions, perhaps, than civilians. So right. It might depend on the category.
0: Yeah, but if it's like working for a living for real, that, yeah.
1: I'll take not having an assistant for 6 months.
3: Ken, is there any plans for like a dumbass Jeopardy? Did I have a request?
2: Yes.
1: I was going to say, well, you know, that show already airs and it's called, and then I realized I would get in trouble. So
0: yes, okay. Oh, my God. Well, Ken Jennings, it is always a pleasure to have you with us. This time, we have asked you here to play a game we're calling...
4: What is H&R Block?
0: As some people may remember, your Jeopardy win streak ended with a question about H&R Block. We're going to ask you three questions about that tax preparation firm. By the
1: I've listened to Not My Job so many times over the years. Wait, is this the first time you're ever asking the guest about the single most traumatic thing that's ever happened?
0: All right, if you answer two to three questions about H&R Block, you will win our prize from one of our listeners. Bill, who is the legendary Ken Jennings playing for?
4: Bonnie Powers of Vienna, Virginia.
0: All right, here's your first question, Ken. H&R Block was originally a bookkeeping business called the United Business Company, founded by Henry Block and his brother. After his brother went back to law school, Henry took out a Help Wanted ad, which was answered by whom? A, the former head of the IRS under President Truman, who had just been fired by President Eisenhower, B, his mother, who told him he should hire his other brother, or C, no one, so Henry just invented someone with the initial R so people would think the company wasn't just him.
1: Wow. I'm going to guess B, his other brother?
0: You're right. That's what happened.
2: But he didn't phrase it as a question.
0: He doesn't have to. He's off duty. All right, here's your next question. H&R Block is obviously known for their tax work, but they have another surprising source of revenue. What is it? A, they're majority owners of America's largest chain of Halloween haunted houses. B, they own the copyright for the GIF animated file format. Or C, they own the rights to the entire recorded music catalog of Parliament Funkadelic.
1: I'm going to say, just because it delights me, the haunted house.
0: The haunted houses. No, I'm afraid not, although it'd be another seasonal business. They own the copyright for GIFs because they bought CompuServe, and CompuServe, way back when, patented the GIF.
2: Oh.
0: Here's your last question. In 2005, H&R Block got in trouble when it was revealed that for the past 3 years they had made significant errors when filing whose taxes? A, 7 of the 9 Supreme Court justices. B, their own taxes.

0: Or C, every player in the New York Yankees?
1: I mean, I'm going to say their own, B.
0: You're right. They managed to screw up their own corporate tax return. And their excuse, but we used TurboTax, did not fly. Bill, how did the quizmaster Ken Jennings do on our quiz?
2: Like a champ, 2 out of 3. Congratulations, Ken.
0: Well done. How does it, I have to, I mean, okay, yes, we did this thing to you. We asked you about H&R Block. Does it feel good that you finally conquered your demon that is H&R Block?
1: After all these years, I'm finally back to 500. But, you know, I think of them all every time I drive past a strip mall. You see that little green square?
0: Yeah.
1: And now, Peter, I'm going to think of them every time I watch a GIF. So you've made my life
0: even worse.
1: About them year round.
0: Ken Jennings is the host of Jeopardy. He's also the author of the Complete Connections puzzle book, which has eaten up a lot of my week. It's available now. Ken Jennings, thank you so much for joining us again on Wait, Wait, Don't Tell Me. Always a joy to see you. Take care. We'll see you on TV. Bye-bye.
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2: 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I'm Bill Curtis. We are playing this week with Joyelle Nicole Johnson, Faith Seeley, and Tom Baudette. And here again is your host at the Studebaker Theater in Chicago, Illinois, Peter Sagal.
0: Thank you, Bill. In just a minute, after last week's disastrous experiment with the listener hand-to-hand combat challenge, we return to doing limericks. If you'd like to play, give us a call at 1-888-WAIT-WAIT. That's 1-888-924-8924. Right now, panel, some more questions for you from the week's news. Joyelle, this week we heard some new dating advice. You should always wait to the third date to do what? And no, it's not that. But
13: I wouldn't even think about that for once. You should wait till the third date to tell your date that you like cruise ships.
0: Ah. No, not that.
13: To tell your date who you voted for.
0: No.
13: To tell your date you are anti-vax.
0: No.
14: those are all good.
0: Yeah. I was about to say, any one of those answers to those questions, you could predict the other two.
13: Give me a hint, Peter.
0: I'll give you a hint. So you're like there, you're like you're in your third date, you're like, hey, it looks like this might be getting serious. So it's time to talk about protecting my assets.
13: Oh, prenups?
0: Yes.
13: Ooh.
0: You should wait to the third date to talk about getting a prenup.
13: The third date.
0: The third date. According to one prominent divorce lawyer, naturally, the third date is the perfect time to bring up a prenup. It's a way to say, hey, I really see a future with you and also an end to that future.
13: I like that.
15: And also, I'm rich.
0: Yeah.
15: Because if you don't have anything to protect, why are you bringing it up?
0: It's true. I guess it's kind of a weird humble brag in a way.
13: Yeah. What
15: not even man? Humble.
0: Yeah.
13: What rich man am I dating? Tom Baudet?
14: I think I've made a huge strategic error in this show.
0: You have.
14: And I was hoping we could start over.
0: The reasoning is that talking about a prenup on the third date is the perfect way to, quote, depersonalize it by bringing it up early, right? That's crazy. That's not what the third date is for. The third date is supposed to be for flirting and making sure you know each other's last names.
15: It's also the date where you can maybe let them hear, like, you don't have to run the water when you go to the bathroom in their apartment.
13: You pooping on a third date?
15: No, not pooping, peeing. You don't know. Excuse me, I am not the type of lady who poops on a third date.
14: We're a long way from prenup.
0: Yeah, we really are. Faith, this week, the New York Times reported customers are getting fed up with restaurants that just won't stop doing what?
15: Oh, QR codes with their menus?
0: No,
15: I don't like
0: although that.
15: That
0: is annoying, I
15: yeah.
0: agree, but not that. The audience is with you there.
15: Can you give me a hint, please?
0: Sure, it's like I texted stop, like you asked. Why don't you stop?
15: The confirmation text.
0: Yes, they won't stop texting you all the time. It used to be just one text to confirm your reservation. Now they just keep texting you.
15: Then they're like, you up?
0: Yeah, pretty much. All I wanted was a table for two for dinner, and instead I'm getting more texts than my close male friends have sent me in their whole lives.
14: And then you go in there and sit down, and it's every 5 seconds. It's like, how's your first few bites tasting? It's just like, can I get you anything else? I just want to talk to my wife. Sorry, you triggered me.
0: I appreciate that.
13: I went out to eat once with a celebrity chef, and the whole, like, the restaurant, they were acting crazy while I was eating with her. And they kept being like, is everything okay? And then the second person came, is everything okay? And she was like, actually, the lamb is dry, but she just told us that. And she was like, if they come back, I'm going to tell them the lamb is dry. And the manager comes and he's like, is everything okay? And she said, the lamb is dry. And I saw a grown man's heart break in front of my face.
0: Wow.
13: And I think about that often with a smile.
0: They asked if they didn't want the honest answer.
13: They did.
0: Oh, my God, yeah. The only good kind of text from restaurants is when they let you put your name on the waiting list and you can go get a drink somewhere until your table's ready. Though I did think it was weird when they texted, hey, your table isn't ready, just wanted to see what you're up to, send pics. Coming up, it's lightning fill in the blank, but first it's the game where you have to listen for the rhyme. If you'd like to play on air, call or leave a message at 1-888-WAIT-WAIT. That's 1-888-924-8924. You can see us most weeks at the Studebaker Theater in Chicago with more shows on the road announced soon. Tickets and information about all our live events are at npr.org. Hi, you're on Wait, Wait, Don't Tell Me.
16: Hi, this is Trisha calling from 29 Palms, California.
0: 29 Palms? Oh, it's out there in the desert, right? I've never been there, but I've heard it's beautiful.
16: It is. It's very beautiful, but if you want to do anything fun, you have to drive at least half an hour.
0: But don't they have around 30 palms to look at?
16: At least that many.
0: One would hope. Well, welcome to the show, Trisha. Bill Curtis is going to read you three news-related limericks with the last word or phrase missing from each. If you can fill in that last word or phrase correctly, two of the limericks will be a winner. You ready to play?
16: Peter, I was born ready.
0: There you go. That's the kind of attitude we want. Here's your first limerick.
2: This planet is molten and bleak. We sniff and emit a quick shriek. It has sulfurous gas that is trapped and won't pass. Like rotten eggs. Boy, does it
16: stink.
0: Stink is the right idea, but it doesn't rhyme with bleak or shriek.
16: Reek.
0: Yes, reek. That's right, reek. Good news, good news. Astronomers have discovered a whole new type of planet never seen before. The bad news, it stinks bad. So we have watery planets like Earth. We have Jupiter, a gas giant. But planet L9859D is something never seen before by scientists, a past gas giant. It's covered in an ocean of molten magma. Scientists say the ocean cannot support life, but think about it. If it did have sharks, they would be so cool. The ocean is full of sulfur, meaning that the planet is just an enormous rotten egg laid by a galactic chicken. I feel bad, though, for the other planets in that solar system. They're always like, oh, could you crack open a black hole or something?
15: If you believe in a god, in a original creator, then that creator dealt it.
0: True. That's true.
14: God's whoopee cushion right out there. Exactly.
0: Here is your next limerick.
2: I should sit and crack jokes in a punning pub, because screaming and sprinting's a stunning snub. Drenched in sweat, out of breath, that's a tragic love death. Don't start asking for dates in your...
16: Running club.
0: Running club, indeed. Right. Very good.
2: How did you get that?
0: For years now, lonely people have been urged to meet friends and romantic partners by joining running clubs. As everybody knows, they provide the wild sexual dynamics of an improv troupe, but with more chafing. But now, an essayist in Time magazine is asking everyone, stop dating people in your running club. Apparently, dating has created a culture of, quote, ghosting, disposability, and romantic churn in the running clubs. Pretty much everyone is sleeping with each other and running as well. My God, the smell.
14: I think that it's the runners who aren't getting any dates.
0: That's probably the people who are complaining.
14: Yeah, because the priorities are all, like, if your running club is sort of getting tense and weird because people are having sex with each other and dating, you know, that, and you want the dating to stop, I think you've got your priorities flipped.
0: I mean,
14: it's been a while since I've been out there, but I remember it fondly.
0: Yeah. You're talking about running, I assume.
14: Yes.
0: Here is your last limerick.
2: While I'm no great catch or hot stud, double dates sometimes land with a thud. Seeing you is a chore, because your partner's a bore. It's too bad that you married a...
16: Dud?
0: A dud, yes.
2: Wow.
0: The New York Times offered tips this week for how to double date when your friend's partner is a dud, in their words. And if you're looking around the table during a double date and you're wondering, well, who's the dud? I have some bad news. Ultimately, the article says compromise. That's important. You need to suck it up on behalf of your friend. Or just go to the nuclear option and invite a very hot single friend to join all of you so you can ruin their relationship.
15: Maybe that's the time to bring up post-nups.
0: Exactly.
15: Just on a really bad double date.
0: Sure. Yeah. Although double dates with bad couples are very useful because afterwards you can turn to your spouse and be like, you know, compared to them, we're doing great. Yeah. Bill, how did Tricia do in our quiz?
2: Tricia is no dud. She got them all right.
0: Congratulations. Three, yes. Thank you so much. Congratulations. Now it's time for our final game, Lightning Fill in the Blank. Each of our players will have 60 seconds in which to answer as many fill in the blank questions as they can. Each correct answer now worth 2 points. Bill, can you give us the score?
2: I can. Joyelle has 2. Tom and Faith each have 3.
0: Okay, that means Joyelle, you're in second place, so you're going to go up first. The clock will start when I begin your first question. Fill in the blank. On Wednesday, President Trump arrived in Beijing for his summit with blank.
17: Oh, the president of China?
0: Sure. Xi Jinping is his name. On Thursday, the governor of South Carolina announced plans to redraw his state's blanks.
17: Oh, the districts.
0: Yeah, the congressional maps. This week, Kevin Warsh was confirmed as the next chair of the blank.
17: Something that somebody got fired from.
0: Not quite. The Federal Reserve. This week, staff at Baltimore City Hall were accused of spending $50,000 in city funds on blank.
17: Strippers.
0: Oh, no. Crab cakes and wings at baseball games.
17: They should have did the strippers.
0: Maybe. On Wednesday, Utah approved a new blank data center twice the size of Manhattan.
17: AI.
0: Yeah, exactly. Yeah. This week, visitors to Japan are being advised to read labels carefully after a foreign tourist was spotted blanking.
17: Going through a garbage disposal to distribute hantavirus to people?
0: No. The tourist in Japan was seen guzzling a bottle of sauce for noodles because she thought it was iced tea. The tourist was caught on Japanese TV opening a bottle of noodle sauce and taking a huge swig because she confused it for a bottle of iced tea, not being able to read the label. And if she is anything like me, she must have been thinking, oh, wow, the sophisticated Japanese palate, the salt makes this iced tea much more interesting. And also, it's thick. But I like it. Bill, how did Joelle do in our quiz?
2: 3 right, 6 more points, total of 8. She's in the lead.
0: All right. Let's skip over one seat to Tom. Tom, you go next. Fill in the blank. According to new data, the U.S.'s blank rate jumped to 3.8% in April.
14: Inflation.
0: Right. After the White House approved a plan to fire him, Marty Makary announced he was stepping down as head of the blank.
14: The Border Patrol.
0: No, FDA. This week, New York Mayor Blank released his $125 billion budget for the city.
14: The Mamdani.
0: Zoran Mamdani. On Monday, the Justice Department announced criminal charges related to the collapse of the Key Bridge in Blank.
14: Where was the Key? Oh, Baltimore.
0: Right. This week, a White House email warning staff members about leaks to the media was blanked.
14: Leaked?
0: To the media, of course. On Monday, the 2026 Blank Film Festival began in France.
14: The Cannes.
0: Right. On Tuesday, Jason Collins, the first openly gay player in the Blank, died of cancer at the age of 47.
14: Oh, the NBA.
0: Right. This week, after an Amtrak train in Texas crashed into a car, the conductor was unable to assist the car's driver because the moment he stepped out of the train to do so, he was blanked.
14: Hit by a train.
0: No, he was surrounded by alligators.
14: Oh, wow.
0: This happened in the coastal region of Texas. The conductor said he wanted to help the driver in the car he had just hit, but 4 alligators blocked the path between him and the car. Fortunately, rescue workers were able to get to the scene quickly. The train was freed from the wreckage. It arrived at its next destination only 4 hours late, which is actually considered, for Amtrak, on time. Bill, how did Tom do in our quiz?
2: Really well. He got 6 right, 12 more points. Total to 15 puts him in the lead.
0: All right.
14: So not enough. Not enough.
15: Listen, I had a concussion 2 weeks ago,
14: so good.
15: I'm playing at a deficit.
0: All right. So how many, then, does Faith need to win?
2: Well, 6 to tie, 7 to win.
0: All right. Here we go, Faith. This is for the game. Fill in the blank. On Tuesday, experts said that the war with blank would likely cost taxpayers $1 trillion.
15: Iran.
0: Right. This week, blackouts hit blank as the country says it has run out of fuel.
15: Cuba.
0: Right. This week, a new study found that over 25% of Americans believe that blank's assassination attempts were staged.
15: Trump's.
0: Right. On Monday, climate scientists warned that parts of India could soon be unlivable due to extreme blank.
15: Heat.
0: Right. This week, Pokemon fans in South Korea are lining up to get the recently released blank.
15: K-pop Pokemon.
0: No.
15: Water bottle.
0: No, Pokemon toilet paper. On Wednesday, it was announced that Shakira and BTS will perform at the first ever blank halftime show.
15: World Cup.
0: Right. This week, a mom in Florida who thought intruders were trying to smash their way into her home was relieved to discover it was just blank.
15: Oh, a bear.
0: No, 2 alligators in a fight to the death.
15: Oh.
0: Kayla Burris was inside with her sleeping baby in Ave Maria, Florida, when she heard crashing on her porch and thought someone was breaking in. Thankfully, when she went to investigate, she saw it was just 2 alligators in a fight to the death over who would get to eat that Amtrak conductor. Bill, did Faith do well enough to win?
2: Very close, very close. 5 right, 10 more points, total of 13. She's number 2. Tom is our champ.
14: Thank you. Yay. Thank you very much.
0: In just a minute, we'll ask our panelists to predict after Wordle what will be the next time-wasting activity to get turned into a TV show. But first, let me tell you that support for NPR comes from NPR stations and Progressive Insurance with Snapshot, which monitors safe driving habits to determine a personalized rate at progressive.com. 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Doug Berman, benevolent overlord. Philip Gotica writes our limericks. Our public address announcer is Paul Friedman. Our ops manager is Jasira Vardak. Thanks to the staff and crew here at the Studebaker Theater. B.J. Lederman composed our theme. Our program is produced by Jennifer Mills, Miles Dornbos, and Lillian King. Special thanks to Blythe Robertson and Monica Hickey. Peter Gwynn is our dog whisperer. Emmer Choi is our vibe curator. Technical direction is from Lorna White. Our CFO is Colin Miller. Our production manager is Robert Newhouse. Our senior producer is Ian Chillog, and the executive producer of Wait, Wait, Don't Tell Me is Michael Danforth. Now, panel, what time-wasting activity will next become a TV show? Faith Saley.
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0: Tom Baudet.
14: Don't read the comments. Celebrities will be forced to look at the comments that follow pictures of them on the internet while we watch.
0: Joyelle Nicole Johnson.
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2: Well, if any of that happens, panel, we're going to ask you about it here on Wait, Wait, Don't Tell Me.
0: Thank you, Bill Curtis. Thanks also to Faith Saley, Tom Baudet, and Nicole Johnson. Thanks to our fabulous audience here at the Studebaker Theater in downtown Chicago, Illinois. Thanks to all of you for listening, wherever you might be in this bright, wide world. I'm Peter Sagal. We'll see you next week. This is NPR.
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9: Live from NPR News in Washington, I'm Nora Rahm. China confirmed it would purchase some U.S. planes after their two leaders met in Beijing earlier this week. And as NPR's Emily Fang reports, Beijing also says the two countries will increase some agriculture imports, too.
21: Beijing lavishly hosted Trump last Thursday and Friday, but so far the two countries have not announced any major trade or diplomatic agreements. Trump said China was going to buy 200 Boeing planes, but China has not confirmed the number. China also will get to buy American plane engine parts. Last year, the U.S. had briefly banned those sales to China's state-owned aerospace company Comac, which has struggled to design their own engines. China's Commerce Ministry also says there will be a new investment and trade council set up to discuss lowering tariffs and for potentially opening the China market up to more American poultry and beef. China said it wanted the U.S. to lift trade barriers for their dairy products and plants like potted bonsais. Emily Fang, NPR News.
9: Voters in Louisiana head to the polls today. Races for the U.S. House of Representatives were postponed after Governor Jeff Landry canceled them following a Supreme Court ruling that the state's maps were unconstitutional. The Gulf States newsroom's Drew Hawkins reports Senate primaries are on the ballot, including Republican Senator Bill Cassidy's reelection bid. He faces a Trump-backed challenger.
1: Senator Bill Cassidy is running against two Republicans. One, State Treasurer John Fleming, once served as Deputy Chief of Staff for President Trump. And another, Representative Julia Letlow, who's been endorsed by Trump. At a campaign event in Lafayette, Louisiana earlier this week, Cassidy brushed aside concerns Republican voters may have over his vote to impeach President Trump in 2021.
3: So if somebody wants to be stuck in the past, I can't help that.
1: Cassidy says he's focused on advancing Trump's agenda, touting several bills he helped write that the president signed. For NPR News, I'm Drew Hawkins in New Orleans.
9: Artificial intelligence is speeding the growth of new businesses, especially among Gen Z entrepreneurs. That's according to a report from the payroll management company Gusto. NPR's Andrea Hsu reports.
22: Gusto surveyed just over 1,000 entrepreneurs who launched businesses in 2025. Half said AI made the process significantly faster or less expensive. Aaron Terrazas is Gusto's economist.
23: Think about a young startup in the past having to hire lawyers. It's very expensive. Having to hire admins was a luxury.
22: Now, a growing share of new business owners are using AI chatbots to answer legal questions, handle accounting, and write emails. And Gusto found the younger the entrepreneur, the more likely they were to rely on AI. More than 70% of Gen Zers under the age of 30 used AI to launch their businesses, compared with just over half of Gen Xers. Andrea Hsu, NPR News.
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24: And from the GBH radio newsroom in Boston, I'm Judy Ewell. A friend is remembering the Andover woman killed when a boat crashed into a pier near Logan Airport this week. 24-year-old Elizabeth Dankert sustained fatal injuries when all four people on board the boat were thrown onto the rocky shoreline. Rachel Souza grew up with Dankert. She says she'll forever miss her, and she's heartbroken. A spokesperson for the boat club in the seaport says the driver, a 40-year-old man, took the boat out without authorization and after hours. No charges are reported as the investigation into that crash continues. Drought conditions persist across Massachusetts, with severe drought for some. This week's update from the U.S. Drought Monitor shows parts of Middlesex and Essex counties in a severe drought, while a moderate drought and abnormally dry conditions persist elsewhere. UMass Amherst Environmental Engineering Professor Casey Brown says while the winter snowpack was strong, rainfall was well below normal in April.
25: Even though there wasn't much precipitation taking place, the snow was there, which feels like precipitation. So I think a lot of us didn't realize that the actual total precipitation was about 20 to 30% below normal.
24: State officials are asking everybody to minimize their water use. A beautiful spring weekend, sun and clouds for your Saturday, highs in the 70s. Clouds tonight, lows in the 60s. A sunny Sunday, highs in the 80s. Mostly clear Sunday night, lows in the 50s. Sunny on Monday, highs in the 70s. Right now, just 69 in Boston.
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28: 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I'm B.A. Parker.
29: And I'm Gene Demby.
28: Gene, when were you born?
8: What do you want to know, though? November 4th. Why are you asking, though? Why?
28: All right, because I would like to do your birth chart.
8: Oh, Lord Jesus. Oh, my God.
28: No, what time were you born?
8: Are you about to astrologize me, Parker? I did not sign up for this. Okay. A little bit after midnight on November 4th. What else do you need to know?
28: I need like a time.
8: Like, I think it was 1202.
28: 1202? All right. So you're a Scorpio.
8: Yep. What is your sign?
28: Thank you for asking, Gene. I am an Aquarius sun, Aries moon, Pisces rising.
8: Oh, okay. That means nothing to me. Okay, okay.
28: That means, again, I am a convivial isolationist who loves to dream.
8: I feel like a whole bunch of people would just heard that thing you said and be like, yep, that makes sense to me. That it all checks out. That's exactly who Parker is.
28: Look, Gene, it's Code Switch's birthday.
8: It is.
28: And if we're celebrating 10 years, I just think it's appropriate to figure out everyone's signs, you know?
8: Uh-huh.
28: Can you remember the first episode of Code Switch?
8: Very clearly. Our very first episode was about whiteness.
6: Hold up. This is our first episode of our new podcast about race, Gene.
8: Yep. Mm-hmm.
6: We're a bunch of journalists of color.
8: We are.
6: And maybe you're thinking, you listeners are thinking, okay, you're going to spend the entire time talking about white folks? Did NPR put you up to this? But no, we're trying to understand where America's at right now.
8: And you can't do that without talking about what's going on with white people.
6: We're going to get fired, aren't we?
8: This was 2016 we dropped. So Trump is not president yet. And so, like, the landscape of the world is, like, still, everyone is still in sort of, like, Obama era sort of moment, right?
28: And now it's 2026. Trump has been president twice. Who knew if those were in the charts back in 2016?
8: Where's your astrology then? Huh? Okay, so Parker, astrology's not my bag, but okay. It's obviously yours. How did you get into it?
28: Well, I mean, clearly you weren't a 12-year-old girl in Baltimore reading astrology for dummies from the library. And, like, doing everyone's charts back in middle school. So in 2025, the Pew Research Center did a poll, and it said that women are twice as likely to believe in astrology than men.
8: Look at this borne out in this conversation. I mean...
28: I mean, we're proving Pew's point. Like, that study also found that, you know, Black and Latino women, LGBTQ folks, and lower-income folks are much more likely to believe in astrology. And I guess I wanted to know why. So in this episode, I talked to both a believer and a skeptic about what drives people of color to look to the stars for answers. And to honor 10 years of Code Switch, we get its birth chart done.
5: So Code Switch shines through the art of conversation. And I also like to think that Sun-Venus conjunction for you all is also speaking to the values governing the show. It also just makes it a really good time and like a hot girl. It's getting hot girl.
28: Code Switch is outside. It's Code Switch's 10th birthday. So I wanted to see what was in the stars for the show. I reached out to someone who wouldn't laugh when I said that Code Switch was a perceptive and curious Gemini.
5: I'm Issa Nakazawa. So I'm currently an astrologer, and I'm, as of the last 6 months, I'm a full-time astrologer. So my bread and butter right now is client work.
28: Issa's based in Oakland and hosts a podcast called Stars and Stars with Issa.
5: And it really uses astrology as a conceit for meaning making and to invite deeper conversation with philosophy and kind of the ways that all of us make meaning in our lives.
28: She's also someone who clearly understands that a lot of people might be skeptical of her job because she started out that way too.
5: I started and came to astrology as a skeptic. I do believe that doubt and faith are always in dialogue with each other. And I think for me, I've always observed the way that human beings are enchanted by the cosmos. And we're very enchanted by mystery, right? Like the deep sea, the deep outer space. I think we're seeing people be captivated by sources of mystery and meaning making, where we feel a sense of interconnection with something greater than ourselves.
28: So how do you go from astrology cynic to having astrology become your career?
5: Yeah, good question. So my first skepticism was really that I only knew sun sign horoscope astrology. Mm-hmm. So I think there's also a lot of misconceptions that I had to be willing to look at when I entered. For me, whenever I doubt, when you're feeling like there's certain systems of knowing you want to, you're tempted to delegitimate, you need to actually go towards it. So I was a skeptic, and then I started to really study it to understand it. And I quickly realized horoscope astrology, it has nothing to do with the sun sign or like fortune telling. It's this ancient symbolic language that is really interested in the causal relationship between the movements of the celestial bodies and earthly events. That to me opened and expanded my mind. I think also understanding the roots or etymology or the kind of beginnings of things always helps you understand the bigger why. And so it's really placing and locating yourself within this like vast cosmic web. And I think for a lot of folks of color, I mean, I can speak for myself. I think we as young people in the US education system, our history is always starting through the trauma. So like we're always taught like, okay, your people's history starts when, for me, I'm Japanese American. So, you know, my history of my ancestors being incarcerated by FDR. And then also learning that my mom grew up in Operation Condor, this US-backed military dictatorship in Uruguay that swept all of South America. So I always thought, oh, my history starts with captivity. So I think that for me, astrology gives us permission to start our narrative and our own mythology where we want to start it. It also allows us to imagine a past and therefore imagine a future in which our identity is so much more expansive than the limits that we inherit through our education system.
28: That's interesting because you talk about how for a lot of people of color, we feel like, or we're being told like history begins with our trauma. And there was a study from last year that said about 43% of women under 50 believe in astrology. Like, does that bear out in your clients or what you're seeing?
5: I think a lot of women clients come to me with big questions, right? Existential questions about grief, loss. One of the ones that I've been getting a lot is questions around conception. I think the thing that's been really surprising and beautiful is clients do not come to me for answers. And I think that your star map at its best operates, I like to say, it operates as a tuning fork. I'm just there to provide a really intentional space for a client to understand they have the tools already within themselves. And one thing that I found a lot of these women of all ages come to me for is permission. Permission to be complicated, permission to need support in coming back to your truth. Like, we all come from ancestors where literally the sky became a map of liberation. And so I do think that for Black and Brown women in particular, this does not emerge as a strange woo-woo interest. It's something that actually comes with a lot of validity and authority.
28: So one of the main reasons I wanted to talk to you today is because, you know, our show Code Switch is having their 10th birthday.
5: Happy birthday, Code Switch.
28: And I wondered if you'd be down with doing our show's birth chart.
5: 100%. We must.
28: So I believe I told you that our show was born on May 31st, 2016. At what time did I tell you that?
5: 11:23 a.m.
28: 11:23 a.m. in Washington, D.C. All I know right now is we're a Gemini. That's all I got.
5: Yes. So, wow. First of all, happy birthday. That is a major milestone. Thank you all for so much beautiful conversation you've contributed. Gemini is the archetype of translation, of conversation and exchange. It's one of the mutable signs in astrology. Mutable signs are the both and signs. They're the signs that embrace complexity and contradiction and the questions. And it's an air sign. So it's all about connection, curiosity, and it's just so literal for a podcast about convening conversation. And there's really cool things about it. So there's this term in astrology called a conjunction. Conjunctions are when planets in the sky at the time and location of your birth were basically on top of each other.
2: Mm-hmm.
5: And the sun and Venus were sitting near each other, like kissing at the time of the code switch birth. And Venus is really a sign of values and connection. And so I love this idea that code switch brings forth and expresses itself in its vitality, which is what the sun signifies. So code switch shines through the art of conversation. And I also like to think that Sun-Venus conjunction for you all is also speaking to the values governing the show. Mm. It also just makes it a really good time and like a hot girl. Getting hot girl.
6: Code switch is outside.
5: And Geminis are flirty and they're fickle and they're having a good time. But then I got so excited because I saw you have an Aries moon, which is my natal moon.
6: Wait, that's also my moon.
5: It is?
6: I'm Aries moon. Ugh. All right, okay.
5: I mean, we have a mouth on us, which I love for code switch. And I love, so Aries moons, we're kind of known for foot and mouth syndrome. We say it in the way that we want to say it. And it's an urgent truth. We're outside and we're saying it. That's your chart. And Aries moons want to say the uncomfortable thing. We want to say the hard truth. We want everyone to look at it together. And I think you do a good job of this, Parker, in the show of like, we're going to talk about hard things and you're not even going to realize it.
6: Yeah.
5: Because it's going to be fun. It's going to be cute. And it's going to be relatable.
6: Mm.
5: You know what I'm saying? So it's not like the heaviness of it all.
6: We try.
5: So I just thought how literal that like the moon or the emotional center of Code Switch is really about illuminating these difficult but fun conversations. And it was written in the stars.
6: Oh, my gosh. This is so helpful and also so scary. And this also proves that like astrology.
5: It is real, y'all. Real. I know. I don't want it to be real. I wake up every day ready for this not to be real.
6: Listen.
5: Trust me.
6: Okay. This is me trying to like feel my feelings. Do you ever feel embarrassed about being an astrologer? Because I get embarrassed sometimes being into astrology.
5: Yes. I'm really proud of where I'm at with it now, but yes, I had to come out as an astrologer, and I saw the way that astrology was always seen as queer and encoded as like a woman's little knowledge over there. And that made me really double down on it because I saw the pathologizing of astrology as a mode of knowing that was being kind of accepted as unserious without people critically investigating why. And so I think I've come into this like real conviction and commitment about it, to be honest. And it's kind of changed my whole life. And I really encourage people to not stop at the shame. Keep going.
6: Lisa, thank you so much.
5: Yeah, my Gemini, Aries, Leo, I love it.
6: Coming up, I'm pushing through the shame and talking to someone who literally wrote the book on the science of astrology.
11: Something that looks like science makes you feel like you are dealing with a science, but it doesn't work.
6: Is my understanding of the world about to be crushed? Stay with us. 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
28: This is Code Switch, the show about race and identity from NPR. I'm B.A. Parker. As an Aquarius, a.k.a. a fixed air sign, let me tell you, I'm a big, yet rational, believer in astrology. But like my co-host, Gene Demby, the next person I spoke with has a healthy disbelief in astrology.
0: I'm Carlos Arce. I am a Brazilian journalist. I'm a science journalist, science writer.
28: And Carlos has a book on the topic.
0: It's called What Science Says About Astrology.
28: All right, now, what's your big three? Do you know what your big three are? Like your sun sign, your moon sign, and your rising sign.
0: Oh, yeah. I am a very earth guy. I am Capricorn, sun sign.
28: Uh-huh.
0: And moon and ascendant are in Taurus.
28: Whoa.
0: So obviously I would be a skeptic, right?
28: You said it. I mean, Taurus are known to, like, push back. Okay, can I tell you, I was scared because I don't know. What do you think of people who lead with that question?
0: It's a nice conversation starter, I guess. It's part of the culture. My book, it is skeptical and debunking, but it's only skeptical and debunking because when you really go do research on the science about the subject, that's the conclusion it leads to.
28: But, okay, Carlos, how do you even get into something like this? Like, you write this book, What Science Says About Astrology. What got you interested into that topic?
0: I mean, I got fascinated with how astrology supposedly works when I was a teenager, really. And then, because I bought these astrology books, one or two, and I read them, and they taught me how to build my astral chart.
28: Yeah?
0: And I built it. And I read the interpretation and, oh, wow, that's me. How can they be so right, you know? It's perfect. I mean, teenagers, right?
28: Yeah.
0: But then, talking to my mom sometime later, said, you put an hour earlier. So I redid with the correct ascendant, uh-huh. And the new interpretation also made perfect sense. And it was exactly correct. And it was me, I say, okay, there's some BS going on. They can't be both perfectly right.
28: Wait, so is astrology a science?
0: No, it's a pseudoscience. It's something that looks like science, makes you feel like you are dealing with a science, but it doesn't work. So it's what we call a pseudoscience. It's somewhat like alcohol, you know? It can be fun in small doses and help with conversation and make things fun. But it also has a very dangerous side. You can exaggerate. You can get in trouble because of it.
28: Wait, so I could be like an astrologic?
0: Oh, yeah. There are people who really, they let this stuff rule their lives. Or not all of their lives, but some aspects of their lives.
28: Why do you think astrology is so popular?
0: So there are several reasons. There's one that is very specific to this moment in time in history. There is a lot of skepticism and disillusionment with traditional organized religion and traditional forms of spirituality. Mm-hmm. People are very individualistic nowadays, and astrology is a sort of, creates a sort of connection with the universe that is very individualistic. It's your chart, it's your sign. It doesn't have all the baggage of other forms of feeling connected to the universe, previous forms of connection. And there are the psychological reasons. That is, astrology is as a language. As a writer, I admire it because it has 3,000 years. The first horoscope that archaeologists found is from 400 BC or something like that.
28: Really?
0: Yeah. It was a boy in Babylon.
28: I've seen you talk about the difference between how publication horoscopes approach their audiences. I wonder if you could talk about that a little bit more.
0: There is a study that analyzed the horoscopes of different magazines,
28: mm-hmm.
0: One for rich women, and that's mostly read by white women, one for teenagers, also most read by white teenagers, and one magazine that is explicitly marketed for black women.
2: Mm-hmm.
0: And they found some stark differences in the horoscopes, the kind of advice. The main difference was in dealing with money and men.
2: Mm.
0: White wealthy women received advice that was worded in a very romantic way about men, love and things like that. The advice they got was to have fun spending money. Okay, so go buy yourself a treat. Black women were the advice about men. It wasn't romantic. It was more sexualized and eroticized. And the advice about money was save and don't lend money to anyone. So, I mean, you see the stereotype right there, right? I mean,
2: yeah.
0: The author said, okay, so black women, they are sexualized and they live surrounded by people they can't trust because never lend money to anyone.
2: Oh my gosh. Okay, wait, I'm opening up to like high-end horoscopes for the spring equinox. We have Vogue magazine and we have Essence magazine, which is a predominantly black magazine. All right, for Aquarius, teaching or attending a seminar in your neighborhood will strengthen your relationship with the community and give you a lot to think about. It may not be a convenient day to embark on the journey, but you can organize your calendar to make time for a meetup or group discussion that speaks to your spirit. You'll be grateful you did. All right, let's look at Essence. Affirmation, I give myself permission to prioritize my needs. You're thinking about starting a new creative project, but you need a muse. Have you checked your bank account recently? Consider creating a monthly financial report to track your spending habits. You may want to get ahead of those bills that are slowly accumulating. And then, okay, fresh take. Community will be vital for you during this time of year. This means you'll need to seek out social groups that align with your values. Both publications are like, I need to seek out community and be more social because that's...
0: But black women are poor, right? You have to get ahead of your bills and save money.
2: Dang, Carlos!
0: Why do women in Vogue don't need to save money, right?
2: Oh my gosh, you're killing me here. Today was not the best day for astrology. We picked a bad day.
0: Yeah.
2: That is the sound of a man trying to placate me. But, oh my gosh. Okay. I'm going to push back a little bit.
0: Okay.
2: I say this as an Aquarius. And
0: very water.
2: I'm an air sign.
0: Air.
2: Aquarius is an air sign.
0: Sorry.
2: It's complicated. Yeah. But they say when you're an Aquarius, you like people, but you don't want to be around them too much. You're a bit of a weirdo. And I see that. And I'm like, yeah, that's me. But then I'll look at like Virgos or a Libra and I'm like, that's not me at all. I'm not the most organized person in the world. I'm not very bossy. I'm not a person who is that concerned about like my looks. Like things like that that are deemed to be characteristics of certain placements. And are you just saying that all of that is for naught? Like none of this means anything and I just internalize it because it makes me feel good?
0: You internalize first because, I mean, if you get a full astrological profile, really made by an astrologer, and blah, blah. Mm-hmm. There are so many statements there.
2: Mm-hmm.
0: There are the generic ones that are true for everybody. Like what you said, you like being around people, but not all the time. Okay, who likes to be around people all the time, and who never likes being around people? I mean, there must be some psychopaths, but most people fit this. You like to be around people, but not all the time.
2: Fine. But wait, okay. One thing I am curious about, like the biggest believers of astrology tend to be Black and Latino women, particularly spiritual women. And I wonder what you would make of that.
0: There is this thing that's called the social marginality hypothesis.
2: What is that?
0: That people from groups that are underprivileged in society, perhaps because they know and they feel in their daily lives that they have less control over their lives, they have less access to stuff, they tend to feel more attracted to paranormal and supernatural beliefs, including astrology, because this kind of belief creates a feel of control, of being touched with some power or with things like that. And you see that the belief spikes among women, LGBTQ people,

0: or less powerful than the people around you?
1: So, like, my introduction to astrology, I think it's for everybody, is I was in high school. So I was like 13, and I was shy and I had social anxiety, and I learned if I could figure out someone's astrological sign, it could inform how I would approach them, like how I would talk to them. Like, you know, if you're a Taurus, I would find something you were passionate about and talk to you about that. If you were a Libra, I would compliment you. Like, I don't know, what do you think of it being used in that way?
0: I mean, I think it fits the hypothesis, right? It gave you a sense of control of your relationships, of control of how to approach people, what to expect from them.
1: Carlos. Even though you're saying this, I still believe in it. Like, I know. But one thing that I was curious about, like, am I stereotyping? When I do things like that, I'm like, my brother's a Leo. Let me figure out, like, how to approach it. Like, things like that. Is that a problem?
0: Yeah, you are stereotyping. And astrology, it's this study that they did of all places in China. I mean, China was a very nice place to do the study because Western astrology, 12 signs, ascendants, it wasn't part of traditional Chinese culture. It arrived there with Western culture. So it wasn't part of their cultural baggage. And nowadays, if you are a Virgo in China, you have a hard time finding a job.
1: Really?
0: Yeah, and going into a relationship. They did this. They created a series of dating app profiles. The same guy, the same picture, the same interests, the same career, just changing his sign. The Virgo version had 60% less matches than the others.
1: I mean, here the only good Virgo is Beyonce, so I understand the problem. I get it, but it's not right to do legally.
0: But that's another point. I think that it was in Britain and then in Austria. In Britain, there was this advertisement in the newspaper about people who were recruiting a roommate to live somewhere. I don't know if it was university or whatever. And they said, Capricorns need not apply. And then in Austria, there was this insurance company who advertised for new insurance salespeople. And they said, we only want people from Capricorns and 3 or 4 different signs.
1: So you'd be safe.
0: I could be a insurance salesman in Austria if I could learn German.
1: Now that you've basically debunked everything that I believe in, what am I supposed to do now? Like, give me a new system. What do you have for me?
0: Well, trust yourself.
1: I'm an Aquarius. I can't trust myself.
0: When you let go of the Aquarius, you will be able to trust yourself.
1: Maybe I should just, like, lean into numerology or something instead.
0: I mean, when astrology is beneficial in a psychological sense, what is it really doing? It's just giving people some leverage to do what they already knew they had to do. Right? I mean, there's this guy who said, when a person goes to a consultation, an appointment with an astrologer, and asks, oh, well, I don't know, what should I do about my boyfriend? I can't stand him, but I don't know what to do. You know what to do. You just want some third party to say, yeah, the universe wants you to dump this guy. So stop waiting for the universe to tell you what to do. You know what to do.
1: Like, I'm not going to dip into my 401k because I'm a Pisces rising and I have a dream that I need to achieve. But I get what you're saying. You, like, stop waiting for the universe to tell me what to do because I know what to do. Carlos, thank you so much.
0: Oh, thank you. Thank you for having me. It was really nice.
1: This was so cool. I mean, bummer for me, but great in general as a conversation.

0: my goodness. I still believe what I believe, but I now understand what everyone else believes. That's our show. Coming up on Life Kit, how to feel less drained day to day.
1: You're carrying 8 different mental loads, and how can we get some of that to lighten a little bit?
2: This episode you're listening to right now was produced by Christina Calla and was edited by Courtney Stein. Welcome back, Courtney.
0: Our engineer was Robert Rodriguez. Genius. Like, you're such a Scorpio. Sometimes we'd be in meetings and you'll say stuff and I'd be like, that's a Scorpio man right there.
2: Wow, the confirmation bias is beautiful.
0: No! It's written in the stars!
2: Sure, Jan.
0: Oh my God. You don't think where you were born and the moment you were placed on the planet means nothing?
2: That's right. It doesn't mean anything. But I'm gonna let you cook. I'm Gene Demby.
0: I'm B.A. Parker.
2: Be easy, y'all.
0: Hydrate. 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
8: 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I'm Marielle Segarra.
9: So the knob on my kitchen cabinet fell off the other day. I was putting away the dishes, and I did try to screw it back on, but it wasn't working. I was going to need to take out the tools, and I did not have the energy for that. These tasks fall under the category of the mental load, which is basically the weight of all the things you need to do, or think you need to do, to stay alive, maintain a household, and take care of your loved ones. The load feels heavy, and it often feels emotional, like it's deeper than the screw or the carton of milk that you just noticed is almost empty.
1: When we start to go, oh, I need to remember the milk, because if I don't, my child will be hungry in the morning. If they're hungry in the morning, they'll show up at school and they won't have enough energy because they will not have had breakfast. And then if they don't have enough energy, they might not actually do as well in their test. Now, if your brain starts to do this kind of like from A to B to C to disaster, this is in part because this is emotional thinking work.
9: Leah Rapanner is a sociologist who studies this concept of the mental load. Leah has a new book out called Drained: Reduce Your Mental Load to Do Less and Be More. It offers research-backed tools to help identify where all your energy is going and how you might spend it better. Research shows that women and mothers tend to carry most of the mental load in their households, and they're feeling burnt out because of it. It does feel worth acknowledging that here. But whether we're partnered or single, and regardless of our gender or sexual orientation,
1: everyone is carrying a mental load,
9: especially if we're caring for other people. On this episode of Life Kit, how to lighten your mental load. Life Kit reporter Andy Tagle talks to Leah about different categories within the mental load, about how you can audit your mental load expenditure, and about why it's important to leave space for your goals and ambitions and not just the everyday tasks that need doing.
10: Leah says there are three characteristics of the mental load that can often make it difficult for people to talk about, let alone make changes to. First, it's invisible and internal.
1: So for example, right now, as you're listening to my voice, you may simultaneously be like, oh, I got to make sure that my kid's picked up or the dog is sick, or have I called the vet, or have I checked in to see if my aging parent has taken their medicine?
10: Second, it's boundaryless.
1: You don't go like, oh, I didn't do the dishes last night. Let me just pack those up and put them in the car and put them and bring them to work. You don't, but you bring your mental load everywhere.
10: And third, it's enduring.
1: Because it's tied to the things we love the most, our family, our friends, our careers, our lives, our dreams, and our passions. When does that end?
10: Takeaway one, the mental load can be heavy, and often much heavier for the women and mothers of a household. The same goes for the consequences of dropping it. You're not making it up, it's not just in your head, and it's not a personality trait. Leah, why does this all seem to matter so much more to women than to men? You know, are we all just overthinking? Are our standards just too high?
1: That's a really excellent question. So I thank you for asking that, because one of the things I could hear across all my research, across the data that I was collecting, is women felt really guilty. They felt guilty and awful if they weren't 110% there for their family. They weren't doing absolutely everything. And then they felt incredibly guilty when they took time to rest and recover. Part of the reason why this is something that is being experienced by mothers and women in particular, and this is sometimes, I write in the book, it's not that men are heartless, it's just they're not living in the same social world you're living in. So it doesn't feel as heavy for them because it's not as heavy for them. They don't feel the consequences of getting this wrong because the consequences for them are less. The reason why that is true is because women are expected to be caring, thoughtful, kind, considerate, and giving all the time. And the perception of the consequences for quote unquote getting it wrong or forgetting something can feel like never ending, right? And the result of that is that a lot of mothers are totally burnt out. They never feel like they're doing enough. That is such an unfair way to expect someone to move through the world. The issue is that we hold women to a different standard.
10: This isn't Leah's personal opinion. That different standard is a finding from her research. It came from an experiment that Leah put together after she kept hearing again and again from men and women all over the world that women do more house cleaning because they're just more likely to see the mess.
1: So we ran the study where we had a messy room, right? A messy room and a clean room. It's the exact same room. One is messy, one is clean.
10: So the study had two parts. The first was just seeing how men and women would rate the messiness of each room. And big surprise, men and women rated the messy room as equally messy and the clean as equally clean.
1: So this idea that men can't see the mess or the dirt, nonsense. Stop saying that to each other.
10: Then Leah's lab took things one step further and named the rooms. So this room belongs to Jennifer. This room belongs to John.
1: And then we asked like, okay, well, what would you think about Jennifer in terms of her moral character based on this room? They might say like, well, I wouldn't judge her, but I know other people are going to judge her based on the status of this room. And so when I say this to people in the world and in particular women, it's this kind of validation moment of like, yeah, I know that if someone comes into my house and it is a mess, they are going to think that I am responsible for that. And they're going to view me as less, not just messy, but like less great as a human based on the status of my room. But they're not punishing the men in the same way.
10: Basically, Leah found evidence that men and women are held to a different standard when it comes to housework. Now, what can you do about this imbalance? Well, the first step, as is so often the case here at Life Kit, name it to tame it. Because we kind of know or feel just how unruly the mental load can get on the daily, right? But by being able to slot that emotional thinking work into different categories, you can start to both get a handle on the real scope and scale of it and have language to better communicate with your household. So, takeaway two, break down the specifics of your mental load so you can start to talk about it and change what needs changing. And that laundry list is probably longer than you think it is. Because Leah's broken down the mental load into 8 different categories. Yes, 8. Let's go through them one by one. First up, life organization.
1: Now, this is the staying on top of the planning and the tasks. You will do this in your home life. This is like, do we have everything we need at home? But you also do this at work, like making sure your work is organized and your social life is organized too. The second one is emotional support. So this might be something where, you know, you're sitting in a meeting with a coworker, or you're sitting across the dinner table from your child or a parent or a friend, and you're looking at them and thinking, are they okay? I can't tell what's going on. I'm looking at their face. They seem a little bit depressed, or they seem a little bit off, or maybe frustrated.
10: Next, relationship hygiene. That's maintaining strong social connections. At work, yeah, I might just call it networking.
1: But in our home lives, you might do this when your child has a new friend and you want to connect in with their parent, or you want to give them a play date. You might be thinking about, you know, the loneliness of an aging parent. Do they have people showing up? How do I bring new people in? The fourth, magic making, is the work of making sure traditions are carried on and events feel special, life feels special.
10: Then we have dream building, helping people in your life fulfill ambitions, passions, goals.
1: This was one of the categories that I heard mothers say, I have lost my own ability to dream.
10: Next, individual upkeep. The things you need to do to keep fit and healthy.
1: Have I gone for the walk? Do I need to get my hair cut? Have I had the dentist appointment?
10: And then there's safety. Anticipating real or hypothetical risks to you and your loved ones.
1: This is one that actually mothers and fathers carried heavily, and men tend to talk a lot about. I'll say I've collected data from 5,000 people recently in the US. This is one of the high ones that come up for those who are African-American or a Latino. So this is why I'm saying to you, it will fluctuate and shift over time, right? This is something that it'll depend on the political circumstance. It'll depend on what's going on in the world, but safety can go from the micro to the macro of, am I, you know, locking the doors at night, to is it safe for me to walk on the streets?
10: And the last one, number 8, is Medicare. That's M-E-T-A, like abstract or conceptual or, whoa, meta.
1: Am I raising children who will thrive into the future? And am I creating worlds that I want to live in? Is the world the way I want it to be? So those are our 8.
10: So now that you have that full breakdown, take a little time to think about how things are handled in your home. Does everybody share the load in each category? Takeaway 3. Interrogate why you carry the mental load you carry, or don't. For example, maybe you feel entitled to do a little less of the cooking because you bring home a little more of the bacon than your partner. Maybe you know you're carrying a lot more around the house, but that feels just a little easier than trying to explain or offload all the planning, prepping, decision-making that goes into any one family activity. In one survey, Leah and her fellow researchers found that women in the U.S. were responsible for over 70% of the domestic mental load. And she says there are whole categories of work that she's found men and fathers don't bother to carry at all because they know their partners already have those things covered. Assumptions like that one stem from some pervasive cultural myths that Leah says do everybody a disservice.
1: One of the biggest lies we sell each other is that women are better multitaskers than men, that their brains are just more efficient at keeping track of all these competing things that have to go on. And the research doesn't show that. Actually, what it shows is that none of us can multitask. What you're really good at doing is task switching between. And when you task switch, you're actually burning through some of your cognitive capacity, that it's actually draining some of your energy.
10: As you're saying all of this, I'm hearing thousands of American mothers just from coast to coast listening to this and shouting back at us, but if I don't do it, they're not going to do it. They don't know how to do it.
1: First, I want to validate that feeling. I want to say to you, and I'm also going to say to you, I'm sure you have that feeling not only because you're feeling it, but also because you have direct experience living it. Because I heard this from the mothers too. Like, I can let myself down. I can let my partner down, but I can't let my children down, right? Like, if I drop this and I can't have them suffer as a result of this. You have to get clear on when you're doing these things that really are critical to your children and your family, critical to your goals and your dreams and your ambition, and when you're doing things because you've been socialized into doing them. when you're doing things and you're holding the expectation up, but really, actually, if you dropped some of it down, it would be okay. You also have to get clear on what are your skills and your deficits at home, right? Because you're not going to be good at everything. And getting clear on what's your partner's and your children's skills and deficits, and how do you bring them into that?
10: Takeaway 4, separate what tasks are necessary from what might just feel necessary. Once you've got that smaller pile, look a little harder. Are there any places where you're duplicating the mental load or where you might be able to lighten that burden with outside help?
1: There may be whole mental load categories or whole tasks where you and someone else in your life are doing them. The mental load is interesting because it's unlike, say, housework. Very rarely do we go in and redo the work that someone else has done. But the mental load, you could actually be duplicating and not even know it, right? This is in part why I want people to do the mental load audit and start having conversations with your partners or kids in the household, grandparents, anyone else who is providing care for you. Because you might actually see, because it's internal, right, that you're both thinking about and keeping track of and remembering and strategizing and decision-making for the same stuff. We heard this a lot about mental load to safety that, you know, parents, both parents are thinking about, you know, whether the door is locked at night. Maybe you both don't need to do that. One of you could be responsible for that and one of you is not, right? So that can be one where dropping the mental load, it doesn't get you better decision-making, right? Like it doesn't get you closer to your goals. It's just waste. Sometimes it's not waste. Sometimes, you know, you're like, okay, actually, that's really helpful. We're planning for a holiday, a vacation, and we love to do this and we like to talk about it. And the whole family could be involved. That's useful.
10: Another option is outsourcing. Now, obviously, not every task can be handed off to some third party. And you might not be interested in ceding responsibility for some of the ones that can. Like, yeah, a sleep specialist or night nurse would really make those sleep deprived days easier. But also, maybe you're not willing to give up those late night cuddles just yet. There's nothing wrong with that. Oh, and also, even if you were willing, money.
1: Right? Like, with whose money are you asking me to do this? You might find that there's little ways in which outsourcing can happen. It might be small things that are kind of strategic. But one of the things we looked at, it was, you know, technology. Can technology actually do it? Some of the things I heard through the interviews were like, you know, it's helpful for me. I don't like meal planning, but actually AI can do meal planning for me. Or, you know, there's apps that actually track and read your emails and start to put things into a shared calendar. So I talk about some of the apps that can do this. I don't want you to be thinking like, oh, I now have to just outsource everything. But I want you to get really clear on what's the work you hate and what are the potential options. And then one of the other things I talk about is good enough. Getting a good is good enough mentality. Starting to think about when our standards are too high. You said this to me earlier in the interview, right? Like, are we just holding ourselves to too high of standards? Sometimes, yes.
10: Leah, I know you're a fervent advocate of turning things down, saying no to the things that aren't serving you. I support this fully in theory. But in practice, I'm shaking in my boots. You know, I think it's really hard for a lot of people, not just women and mothers. It's really hard to, you know, let people down. What tools, template language do you have for us for anyone out there like me who has an allergy to the word no?
1: I understand this feeling because we want to be good. And we want to be likable and we don't want people to be disappointed at us. We don't want people to be angry with us and we want people to be happy and we want people to feel good. One of the challenges is people often have really long lists of people that they are trying to be kind to. That can be too much. And so one piece of the mental load audit is to start to get clear on who is on your starting lineup right now. That doesn't mean you have to fire everybody. Just you can't have everyone on the field or on the court or on the diamond, whichever sport analogy you prefer. Because what I would hear would be, you know, people were weighing, one of the mothers in the book would talk about like, you know, I'm weighing the requests from my book club, from the PTA, and from my parents as the same. And I can't say no to any of them. But if you have a moment to go like, who's really critical right now? I think it becomes a little bit easier to say no. Who's on my starting lineup and where are we trying to go? And then you start to filter through what decisions are actually worth the investment and aren't.
10: Professor Leah Rapaner, thank you so much for your time.
1: Thank you for having me.
10: All right, friends, let's recap. Takeaway 1, it's not just a you thing. The mental load is a bigger burden for some than others. Usually, though not exclusively, women and mothers. but we all stand to benefit by thinking critically about how we share the work in our homes. Takeaway two, the mental load isn't just one thing. There are 8 different categories. Break down the specifics of your mental load so you can start to talk about it and change what needs changing. Takeaway three, interrogate the role you play in your household. Have social norms positioned you to take on more or less work? How does that feel? Takeaway four, once you've whittled down how much of your mental load is necessary, look a little deeper. Can any of that burden be shared? Outsourced? Don't be scared to get creative.
9: That was reporter Andy Tagle. This episode of Life Kit was produced by Mika Ellison. Our digital editor is Malika Gharib, and our visuals editor is CJ Regalon. Megan Kane is our senior supervising editor, and Beth Donovan is our executive producer. 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I'm Marielle Segarra. 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
3: 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I'm C.L. Finari, and I remember how my mother, a no-till gardener, managed her vegetable garden with no tilling or digging. She kept a thick layer of organic mulch on the ground at all times. There were advantages to this method and disadvantages. I'm going to explore those so you're able to decide if that's a good approach for you. Till or no-till. Plus your phone calls on The Garden Lady, coming up after the news.
14: Live from NPR News in Washington, I'm Nora Rahm. The busiest commuter rail service in the nation ground to a halt overnight. 3,500 Long Island rail workers walked off the job in New York. Bruce Kahnweiser reports.
15: Negotiations between New York City's Metropolitan Transportation Authority and the 5 unions representing the Long Island Railroad workers have dragged on for 3 years. The LIRR transports well over 250,000 commuters a day during the work week, and ridership on weekends has also gone up in recent years. Salary raises and health care contributions are key issues separating the two sides. The MTA says shuttle buses will be put into service, but the buses will provide far fewer seats than the trains. LIRR workers hadn't gone on strike since 1994. Back then, the daily ridership was little more than 100,000. For NPR News, I'm Bruce Kahnweiser in New York.
14: President Trump is back in Washington today after talks with Chinese President Xi Jinping in Beijing this week. But U.S. soybean farmers say the trip ended without clear commitments on exports or tariffs. NPR's Windsor Johnston reports.
16: Soybean farmers say they were hoping for progress on trade tensions that continue to hurt exports. Caleb Ragland, a farmer in Kentucky, chairs the American Soybean Association.
17: There's a 10% tariff on soybeans that are exported to China. That puts us at a disadvantage to competitors in South America.
16: Ragland says many farmers are struggling financially as prices rise.
17: Our families are 100% dependent on our farm to live. In 2025, the American soybean farmer lost over $100 an acre.
16: Ragland says farmers are now waiting to see whether the Trump administration can turn the meetings in Beijing into actual export sales. Windsor Johnston, NPR News, Washington.
14: Louisiana is holding a Republican Senate primary today. Senator Bill Cassidy is facing two challengers, including one backed by President Trump. Cassidy was one of seven Republican senators who voted to remove President Trump from office. Stocks on Wall Street bounced up and down this week before ending about where they started. NPR's Scott Horsley has more.
18: Both the S&P 500 index and the NASDAQ were in record territory on Thursday, while the Dow Jones Industrial Average topped 50,000 for the first time since the U.S. went to war with Iran. That war has caused a spike in energy prices and pushed the annual inflation rate to its highest level in almost 3 years. Retail sales continued to climb last month, but that was largely due to those higher prices. The more money people had to spend at the gas station, the less willing they were to spend on furniture, clothing, and cars. Bond prices slumped on Friday, and stocks gave up some of their earlier gains. For the week, the S&P gained 0.1%. The NASDAQ slipped about 0.1%, and the Dow fell close to 0.2%. Scott Horsley, NPR News, Washington.
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19: And from the GBH Radio Newsroom in Boston, I'm Judy Ewell. Mourners are gathering this afternoon for the funeral for two young children, allegedly killed by their mother in their Wellesley home. 6-year-old Kai, 7-year-old Ella McCausland, will be remembered at St. Andrew's Episcopal Church. Authorities charged their mother, Jeanette McCausland, with two counts of murder. Investigators aren't speculating about a possible motive, but McCausland and her estranged husband were divorcing and he was seeking custody of his two children. Authorities in Maine have released the name of the firefighter killed in a fire and explosion at a lumber mill yesterday. 27-year-old Andrew Cross of the Morrill Fire Department was responding to the massive fire when a silo exploded. Catherine Robbins Halstead co-owns Robbins Lumber.
20: All employees, the most important thing I'm so thankful for, are accounted for. Buildings can be replaced, employees cannot.
19: Several other firefighters were injured, some of them critically. They remain hospitalized. State and federal officials are investigating the cause of that fire at the mill in Searsmont. A Boston University law student remains in custody today after being arraigned on charges he made threats against BU students, the dean, and the campus. Suffolk County prosecutors say 29-year-old Maximilian Seju threatened and harassed BU students and staff after he got a bill for $20,000 for tuition. He pleaded not guilty to stalking, threatening to commit a crime, and criminal harassment at his arraignment yesterday. A beautiful spring weekend. Sun and clouds for your Saturday, highs in the 70s. Clouds tonight, lows in the 60s. A sunny Sunday, highs in the 80s. Right now, sunny and 74 in Boston.
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0: Welcome to the Garden Lady. I'm C.L. Fenari, and I'm so pleased to be here with you every Saturday as we celebrate the life-affirming topics of plants and gardening. We always start out with a postcard from plants, and today's postcard is from a plant, a perennial plant, Erigeron pulchellus. Now, this is commonly called fleabane, or Robin's plantain. And the postcard says, "Dear Garden Maker, if you're looking for a ground cover for part sun to full shade, consider us, Erigeron pulchellus, aka Robin's plantain or fleabane. We have a mat forming habit that keeps out the weeds, and you can't deny that our early summer flowers are cute. We're native to eastern North America. Check us out." And it's signed, Erigeron pulchellus. You can see this postcard with how the plant name is spelled. You can see how it looks as it's just coming out in the spring. And you can see how it looks in flower by going to the blog on my website at gardenlady.com. I want to spend a few minutes starting out the program talking about the advantages of till and no-till vegetable gardening. And then we'll get to the phones, 866-999-4626. My mother in the 1960s read a book by Ruth Stout called How to Have a Green Thumb Without an Aching Back. And it was basically about no-till gardening, and what Ruth Stout said to do was to have a permanent thick layer of mulch, hay or leaves or whatever, organic mulch in the garden, and you leave it there all the time, and you just push the mulch aside to make your rows and plant your plants. And in fact, my mother even composted right under this mulch. She would take her kitchen garbage out, lift up that layer of hay or leaves, throw the potato peels and the eggshells and the everything else underneath, and then put it back. And she never tilled her garden. And so she was one of the early no-till gardeners. Now, there are many people who are interested in no-till gardening today, too, both with that thick layer of mulch or not. And the no-till advantages are that the soil structure remains intact, the worms and the microorganisms are protected, and the organic matter in the soil doesn't break down quickly. It's kind of a stable soil environment. Also, the fact that you are not tilling means that you are not pulling weed seeds to the surface to expose them to light, and so you have fewer weeds. So those are the advantages to the no-till. The advantages to tilling are it breaks up compact soil. It kills existing weeds, it turns them into the ground. And in fact, if you have put a layer of winter manure, green manure like winter rye or another cover crop that you plant in the fall, it tills that into the soil. The organic matter breaks down quickly because you have put air into the soil. So that's another advantage. And tilling in the fall exposes the pests that are overwintering in the soil to the environment so that they are more apt to freeze or be eaten by the birds. So those you can clearly hear that there are advantages and disadvantages to both tilling and not tilling. And I am here to tell you, you don't have to come down solidly one or the other. You can no-till for a couple of years and then till, right? So I remember very clearly visiting the Rodale Gardens down in Pennsylvania, where they were doing this on a level to show farmers how to do it. This was not about home gardening down there in their farm. It was about showing farmers how to use a no-till method. And what they came to was that they realized that they needed to till about every 3 years, because even though they weren't exposing weed seeds to the surface, there were still weeds that were growing. And there were some perennial weeds like bindweed that, you know, would start to get established, and they really needed to beat those back about every 3 years. And so they would not till for 2 years, and then after the third year, they would till fall and spring. So decide what works best for you, and you know, use the method that makes sense to you, and also know that you can alternate. It can be a little of one and a little of the other. 866-999-4626. Let's go to the phones to speak with Joan, who is calling from South Yarmouth.
1: Welcome, Hi, Joan. CL.
0: Hi, what's CL. Up?
1: I have three quick questions. I am looking for a foundation plant right next to my front door. It doesn't have too much sun and a little bit of shade, a lot of shade, actually.
0: Okay. And how tall, ultimately, can this plant get?
1: I'd like it about 2 feet, and that's about it. Really, okay. A small plant.
0: Yeah, yeah. I would mention a couple to you. I would mention dwarf sweet box, and it's not boxwood. This is a different plant. The botanic name is something like Sarcococca or something like that. But anyway, dwarf sweet box. And it is evergreen, okay. And it grows about a foot tall. So that's number one. Number two, Joan, you could look into, there is a leucothoe that tolerates a lot of shade, and it is short, and it's called Lucky Lou. Lucky, L-O-U, Lucky Lou, leucothoe. It is from First Edition Plants, and that is a short plant and evergreen, and so I would look into that one. And then maybe finally you could look into Helleri Holly. They might get a little taller than 2 feet, but you could check into those are Japanese holly, not the prickly kind of holly, but the little leaves that look similar to boxwood. How does that sound?
1: Okay, that sounds great. Now, my second question, the winter snows ruined my lawn on the edge only. What type of seed would I use for that? I do get a lot of sun.
0: Well, do you know what kind of grass you have in the lawn now? Because I would assume you want it to match. Well, then I would just, if you don't know what, yeah, if you don't know what you have now, I would get a general mix. In fact, there's one called Cape Cod mix, but you could get a general mix that has fescues, perennial rye, and maybe a little bluegrass in it. Get a good general mix, and that way you know it will blend in well, and all of those do well in full sun.
1: Okay, thank you. And also, I have little teeny ants on my peonies that are trying to bud out, and there's like hundreds of them.
0: Yeah, and that's okay. They're completely harmless. B, they are there for a sugar fix. When peony buds start to open, they exude plant sap, and plant sap is higher in sugar than Coca-Cola. And so those ants are just there for a sugar fix. Sometimes people will tell you they help the peony buds to open. They do not. Some people will say, well, they're protecting the peony buds from pests. No, not really. They're just there to harvest the sugar, and they're completely harmless. Ignore them.
1: Okay. Well, thank you very much, and you have a wonderful weekend.
0: Well, thank you. You as well, Joan. Let's go to Pat, who is calling from Norwell. Good morning, Pat. Welcome.
2: Good morning, CL. Thanks for taking my call. I have a problem which I made for myself. I took some cuttings of goosehead loosestrife from a neighbor because I thought they were so pretty, And now they are taking over the back of my yard with a bunch of the marsh on the North River. And I dig like 3 feet down, I feel like, to get them out. Yeah. And I just can't. Is there a way to get them out?
0: Well, I mean, digging is the best. The next thing you could do is take a weed whacker and every single week cut them to the ground. Deny them photosynthesis. Eventually you will win because you will, you know, you will starve the root system. But it involves cutting them right to the ground every single week through the summer. So that's a possibility. And the other thing is you could cut them every single week for several weeks and then lay down some sheets of newspaper on top of them and cover it with a thick layer of mulch and see if you can smother them. So that's a third possibility. But whatever you do, whichever you pick, you're going to have to be on the lookout. You know, constantly go on loose drive patrol down there and see if it's popping up, because it will, because you've got seeds there, you've got roots. Yeah, this is a tough plant. But if you're the whole way to get rid of something that is so tough like that is absolute assiduous attention.
2: Okay, all right, that sounds like good advice. Thank you so much.
0: Yeah, and I'm sorry I don't have a magic wand to give you, because
2: I know.
0: That would
2: be... I didn't think about snipping them off and letting them starve for sunlight, but that might work. So I'll try it.
0: Yeah. But okay. And as I say, the key is regular. You know, the first time you let 3 weeks go by without doing that, they'll start storing energy in their roots again. So it's a matter of regular attention. And my neighbor got rid of Japanese knotweed this way. But it was a matter of hiring somebody that would come in on his property and cut it to the ground on a weekly basis for, you know, and for knotweed, it took him a couple of years. So, but it is possible. All right.
2: Okay. All right. Thank you so much, CL.
0: Oh, you're welcome, Pat. Nice May the force
2: weekend.
0: Be with you. Yeah. All right. 866-999-4626 is the number you can call to join me this morning on The Garden Lady. I had an email last week from Bob, and Bob said, "Can I plant dahlias now? I'm in Rhode Island." I think, Bob, that you are safe to do that now. We planted up dahlias 2 weeks ago, I guess, in pots on our driveway, and then they will get moved into the garden. We did it in pots on the driveway because it's a little warmer with the sun on the black plastic pots and the black asphalt driveway. So, and the soil is still a little bit cold. But I think now you are safe to do that. Go ahead and put them directly in the ground. Really, the key for a lot of plants is looking in the long-term forecast and seeing if the temperature is reliably above 50 at night. And if it is, then you're pretty safe for putting all of those summer things in the ground, including our summer vegetables like tomatoes and eggplants and all of that. All right, we have a break coming up when we come.
3: Massachusetts farms are heading into peak season, but farmers say they're running short on the one thing they can't replace, workers.
4: I can teach somebody to put a roof on a house easier than I can teach him how to pick broccoli. So losing very experienced workers is a real problem.
3: Farmers warn labor shortages and immigration crackdowns could mean wasted crops. I'm Liz Niesloss. That story Monday on GBH's Morning Edition.
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0: Welcome back to the Garden Lady. I'm C.L. Frenari, and we are here on Saturdays talking plants and gardening. And boy, is it a gorgeous day out there in the Northeast. So I hope you will have a chance to get out into the natural world today. Let's go to the phones to speak with Rob, who is calling from Norfolk. Welcome, Rob.
1: Hello there. Can you hear me?
0: I certainly can. What's happening?
1: Okay. Well, I'm sorry, I walked away from my car. You're on my Bluetooth. So, thanks for taking my call. I have what I started a couple of years ago, a seed garden. Just dug up the grass along my fence. It's part shade, part sun. And threw down wild seeds for a couple of years.
0: Yeah.
1: And with some great success, I have columbine galore. What I thought was tall phlox, but it actually turns out to be the invasive English faux phlox. And a lot of lupin, and I keep on getting more and more lupin. Problem is, part of that seed garden, I took some shortcuts, and I really didn't dig down. It butts up against a wooded area, so right underneath the soil, it's very fibrous, tough from all the woodland roots that have been there forever.
0: Sure.
1: So my question is, I want to build the soil up, because the things that grow tall, they flop over. First, I thought it was for leaning towards the sun, but when I dug down, they have like a half an inch, if that, of soil before they hit the fiber.
0: Yeah.
1: So I want to build it up. Question is, how much top compost or loam or mix can I put on these perennials every year to slowly build it up, and they would still come up? Like I have the coneflowers, a bunch of different daisies and things, lupins.
0: You don't want to bury them too much if you want to keep the existing plants. That's number one. Number two, you also don't want to put a whole lot more soil on top of the tree roots, because that could harm the trees, you know? What I'm saying is you can't dump, you know, 18 inches of soil in this area and have all those plants be all right. You could put probably 3 inches of soil and have it be okay, and then put some compost or mulch on top of that. That would probably work.
1: Okay, so 3 inches and the coneflowers and everything will still come up, because I don't want to bury the crowns of those too much.
0: Yeah, they should, 2 to 3 inches, I think, is your maximum amount. And what you might do is put that down kind of around the plants this year when the plants are already up, you know what I'm saying? And then let them, and they're going to be also seeding more on top of what you put down. And I would use loam. I would not use pure compost. I would definitely use loam. If you want to add compost or mulch on top of that later, that's fine. Although, if you're depending on seeding in this area, leaving it unmulched is a better plan than mulching.
1: Okay, great. Yeah. The seeding part is over. I'm really not using seeds on it too much, because I do have plenty of perennials that are coming up. The trees, they're on their own. They're out in the woods. They can take all the woods they want.
0: Okay. Let me suggest another plant that you might want in there. Because it does very well in part shade and in with the competition of other roots, and that is the cardinal flower, Lobelia cardinalis. If you bought a couple of plants and planted them in there and then leave the stalks, they will self-seed in that area as well, and you'll have these beautiful bright red flowers that are about 3 feet tall in July.
1: Every couple of years, I try the cardinal flower in different areas of my yard. I have a creek that little runs through it. I tried it down there. I try them in cardinal flowers. I don't know. One day I'll get lucky with them. But so far, they've been a no-go in my yard.
0: Oh, really? Really?
1: I know. Everybody swears by them, and I can never get them to stay put.
0: What I would say is buy the plants early in the spring and plant them, and then water them the first year, water them once a week to make sure that they get established. And after that, they're usually pretty reliable. Well, I wish you well, and it sounds like a fun area.
1: Yeah, it is. I thank you very much for your advice. That's
0: I appreciate your call.
1: And I'll give that a whirl. Thank you.
0: Okay, have a great weekend, Rob. Let's go to Joy, who is calling from Weston. Welcome, Joy.
2: Hello, can you hear me?
0: I certainly can. What's happening?
2: I have an invasive problem, and I don't know what to do about it. So many, many years ago, I was gifted something called Houtenia. And it looked very pretty, and it flowered, and it filled things in nicely. And I have since discovered that it's invasive, and it's spread everywhere, and it's killing everything off.
0: Now, tell me again what the name of it is.
2: Houtenia. I think it's H-O-U-T-T-I-N-I-A.
0: Oh, that's right. Yeah, the chameleon plant. Yeah. Yeah, the chameleon plant. Well, like any other invasive, and yes, you're right, it is one of those that people initially think, oh, isn't that pretty? And then and then they find out why somebody had it to give away. And in fact, you know, I have often said that my friend Stephanie Foster once said that she had one rule in her garden, and that was never to accept a plant somebody wants to give her, because there's a reason they have it to give away. So in any case, like I was telling Pat earlier about the gooseneck loosestrife, you know, your options are to keep digging it out, right? To keep cutting it down to the ground once a week and keep doing that for a couple of years, and eventually you starve the root system. Smothering it with newspaper and mulch. I would not use cardboard, but you could use newspaper and mulch. There are organic herbicides that you could spray on it. There's one called Avenger that is made out of orange peels. It doesn't, you know, you might have to come back and do it a few times with that, and you have to be careful because it's citric acid, and it, you know, you don't want it on your skin or anything, but it is made out of orange peels. So, you know, you could try a combination of that and cutting it back and digging it out and see where you get. Are there other plants in this area that you like, that you're trying to save?
2: Yes, this is my entire garden that I...
0: Yeah, see, that's the problem. That is going to be the problem, because once an invasive plant, you know, the seeds and the roots kind of get in with other plants that you like, it's not that you can go in there with a weed whacker and cut everything down, and you can't spray it with the herbicide because it'll kill everything. And you may just have to have the entire area, somebody come in and dig up that entire area, good plants and the chameleon plant, and, you know, get rid of it and start again, you know, because if it's in with other plants, there's no great way to get rid of it, you know, because the seeds and the roots are in with the other perennials.
2: Yeah, that's what I was afraid of. It's what I call the nuclear option, and it's spreading into my vegetable garden. It's spreading into my lawn.
0: Yeah, you might have to use the nuclear option. You might have to, and, you know, combination of having help digging everything out, and then, you know, spraying it where, you know, you see it come back, you know, covering that area for a year and letting it sit, and then, you know, every time you see a little piece come back, you dig it out. But as I said earlier, I don't have a magic wand for you that is going to just get rid of this plant and leave everything else.
2: Okay, yeah. That's what I was afraid of, but it's what I wanted to ask you, because I have spent 15 years cultivating this garden, and I hate to throw it all out.
0: I know. You could move. Sorry. And I say that because when I lived in the Mid-Hudson Valley, I lived in Spencertown, New York for years, and a friend gave me some daylilies, and they came infested with bishop's weed. And bishop's weed is very similar to the chameleon plant in that it's highly aggressive and then, you know, gets in with other plants. And I battled that plant for 10 years in a big perennial garden that I had. And finally, we moved, and that's the only way I could get rid of it. I don't know what happened to it after that, but I know that when we did move, I took some plants from other parts of that yard, but I didn't take anything from anywhere near where that bishop's weed was growing. So I feel your pain. I've been there myself.
2: Okay, well, thank you. And actually, somebody didn't give me the houtenia or the chameleon plant. I actually got it from a nursery.
0: Oh,
2: and I think I think some nurseries still sell this stuff, and they really shouldn't.
0: Yeah, well, it's now, I believe that's on the, banned in Boston and the rest of the Commonwealth list. I think it's one of those
2: right.
0: that...

0: definitely problematic, especially in established gardens that, you know, you've planted things that you love, like the peonies and other perennials. And there are times when fighting the invasive, you know, it's just going to be impossible to save the other things. 866-999-4626. What is on your mind? We have lines open, and it's a good time to get through. I, this morning, did some weeding in my garden, and sorrel and some of the milkweed that's trying to take over. I have plenty of milkweed for the butterflies, but it's a little bit of a thug, that common milkweed, and so it wants to grow in my paths and in other spots. So I had to fight that back, and some of the sorrel and a few other of the common weeds. I did some weeding, and then I planted some Blue Horizon ageratum. This is an annual that I look for every year in the garden center, and I buy six packs of it, and I plant it both in my cutting garden for cutting flowers and in my perennial garden to have that cornflower blue color. And after I got it all planted and watered it in, the next thing I did was to spray it with Plant Skid, the rabbit repellent. And this is my message to you. You are putting annuals in the ground this weekend, next weekend. This is the time we're getting those in, right? You're buying zinnia seedlings and putting them in, and we get all excited. Don't wait to see if the rabbit will eat it. Assume that the rabbits will eat it. And so as soon as you get them in the ground and watered in, spray them with the rabbit repellent of your choice. You can make one out of a beaten egg and a cup of milk and a half a gallon of water, or you can use something like Plant Skid. I like Plant Skid because it lasts so long. But, you know, no matter what you use, get it on there right away. As soon as you have them watered in, don't go to bed until those plants are sprayed, because you just need to assume that the rabbits will eat them. And the whole idea with animals is to not let them get in the habit of eating your ornamental plants. And we do that by training them, quote unquote, which plants are not on their menu. Let's go to the phones to speak with Anne, who is calling from Chatham. Welcome, Anne.
1: Thank you. Good afternoon. My grandson gave me a tub of phlox for Mother's Day, and I'm wondering where is the best spot to put them.
0: Which kind of phlox is it, Anne?
1: Unfortunately, I looked around the whole container. They're a pale blue or purple.
0: Okay, so they're in bloom now?
1: Fragrant.
0: Okay, they're in bloom now. And how tall is it?
1: Right now, I would say they were a good 14 inches.
0: Okay, that's probably the woodland phlox. And they bloom early summer, spring, you know, and I would plant them in a part shade woodland type location.
1: Thank you so much.
0: You're welcome. Enjoy. It's a nice plant.
1: Thank you. I wish you were on longer.
0: Well, thank you. I appreciate that, Anne. Have a great weekend. Let's go to Mary, who is calling from Brookline. Welcome, Mary.
2: Hi, Bill. I love your show. I just wanted to ask you a question about irises. I've planted several at different spots, some in partial shade, uh-huh. And they grow the first year and then they never grow again. Okay. And I'm just wondering what I'm doing wrong.
0: Do you know what type of iris they are? Are they the type of iris that you can see the leaves kind of coming out of a tan corm that's
2: Yes, I think so.
0: Oh, yes.
2: One is
0: okay.
2: An orange color and one
0: okay.
2: is
0: All right, so those are the bearded iris, sometimes called German iris, and you want to be sure to plant them in as much sun as possible, although they will tolerate what I would call part sun. They need at least 4 to 5 hours of dead-on sun, preferably in the middle of the day when the sun is the strongest. And then the second,

0: And the second thing you want to do is make sure that those tan roots, they're kind of modified stem roots, tubers, you want to make sure that you see those and you don't bury them.
1: Do you have to have the whole thing exposed or just a portion
0: just
1: of it?
0: Just the portion of it. Just maybe the top half of it would be fine.
1: Oh, okay. All right.
0: Okay.
1: Oh, great. Thanks so much. I really appreciate it.
0: You're welcome. I'm sure that they will do well, you as well. Have a wonderful weekend.
1: Okay.
0: Let's go to Mary Ann, who is calling from North Attleboro. Welcome, Mary Ann.
2: Thank you, CL. Thanks for taking my call. This is actually a tree question. We just got home from visiting our son in California, and we have a Japanese maple that was not fully leafed out when we left.
0: Yeah.
2: And when I came back, missing a lot of leaves, and I did notice that I'm seeing more roots than before, and I have called an arborist coming on Monday, but I'm afraid he's going to tell me to just take it down. Do you have any advice on what I could do?
0: Is this one of the tall Japanese maples, or is this a dwarf?
2: It's the tall one, yeah. We've been in the house for 23 years, and the house tree was there when we moved in. I don't know if they have, if they age out, or...
0: Okay. We are coming, Marianne, we are coming up on a break. So I will wait until after the break so I can answer you completely. All right. So when we come back,
2: okay,
0: we'll talk about, and can you tell me about how tall the plant is?
2: I would say it's probably about 25 feet, maybe 30.
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0: Welcome back to the Garden Lady. I'm C.L. Fornari, and we are talking with Mary Ann about a tall Japanese maple tree that is under stress. So, Mary Ann, tell me, is the dieback, do you have like single branches that have dieback on them, or a significant portion of the tree?
1: I'm seeing, I guess I'd say single branches, but it's very noticeable. It looks, you know, like it's losing its hair, you know? It's not looking good. It's never looked this way, yeah.
0: Okay, well, let me tell you a few things to think about. And by the way, have you looked closely at the leaves that are there, or do they have holes in them?
1: I have not looked closely.
0: I would look closely at the leaves that are there. There is a little winter moth larva that at this time of year can eat on Japanese maples. Now, we haven't had bad winter moth larva infestations for a number of years, so I doubt that that's it, but it would be one thing to rule out. The other thing is these plants, first of all, it might have died back because we are in drought, and we have been in drought conditions in Massachusetts for 2 years. And although these Japanese maples like well-drained soil, they are not particularly drought-tolerant. And it could be that it has died back as a result of two summers of drought and a dry winter and a cold winter, right? And so the combination of those things puts trees under stress, and as a result, they can get dieback. Also, a tree under stress is more prone to other conditions like bacterial blight, and other problems. So that's something to consider as well. You'll have the arborist look. The arborist should look to see if there is any sign of internal rot in this plant. Sometimes with maple trees, their trunks are growing so close together that the water accumulates in between the trunks and we're not aware of it, but some rot is happening from the crotches of the trunks on down, and then that eventually leads to areas of dieback as well. And your arborist should be looking for all of that, signs of all of that. Now, if your arborist discovers that, there's probably not much you can do. If they say that there are signs of a bacterial blight or canker or something like that, there's not much you can do. But the other thing that you might try, if you're looking at the tree and I told you to prune off everything that is dead, would that leave much of the tree at this point?
1: Well, it's a fairly good big tree. It would, but it would not be very attractive. You know, it would take out a lot.
0: Because one approach would be to have the arborist prune off everything that's dead, and then see what happens. And the third thing is layer of, you know, an inch or so of compost all around the base of this tree, and a deep watering once a week will probably help if it doesn't have some, you know, terminal disease.
1: Okay, great. Okay, that's excellent. Then I'll know how to approach it if it isn't a bacteria or rot. Okay.
0: Thank you.
1: I appreciate your help.
0: You're welcome, Marianne. All right. I hope it works out. You have a great weekend. Let's go to Paula, who is calling from Newburyport. Welcome, Paula.
2: Thank you, CL, and love your show. And with all the talk about invasive plants, I wanted to just ask, I don't know if you can do this over the phone, but last year I had a small circle garden turned over and mulched. And this year I'm noticing that I'm getting these clumps of green plants. They're, in a way, they resemble grass, but they're not. They have thick blades. You know, they're very not like a crabgrass or something like that. And I've had a couple of my friends who are gardeners come look at them. Nobody knows what they are. I haven't been able to describe them on Google and have them pop up with anything.
0: Okay.
2: And I just don't want to dig them up. you know, before
0: yeah,
2: I know what
0: I would
2: they
0: tell
2: are.
0: You, Paula, I would tell you to go to Google Image and type in Juncus, J-U-N-C-U-S. Juncus
2: okay.
0: effusus, E-F-F-U-S-E-S, I think. That'll at least get you there.
2: It's
0: a type of reed, and it is a native reed, and it will pop up in random places. So I would Google that reed or Juncus effusus and see if you think that's what you've got.
2: Beautiful. And then if it is, I follow your instructions that you gave previously of digging
0: yeah,
2: or cutting it back.
0: If it is, you can decide to either leave it. I've left it in my rain garden because it's kind of an interesting ornamental plant. But if you don't want to leave it, you can just dig it out. So
2: very good. You're so smart, CL. Thank you so much. I really appreciate it.
0: You're welcome, Paula. You have a great weekend. Let's go to Bix, who is calling from Walpole. What's happening, Bix?
3: Hi, I just tuned in, so I apologize if this is repeating. I walk a town path in the woods, and I see Japanese knotwood starting to come in a number of places. Mm-hmm. What can I do to not allow a huge infestation to happen?
0: Yeah, you keep cutting it down or digging it out. Cut it down right to the ground on a regular basis. Go out once a week and cut it back. Or dig it out if you can get it dug. That's another good way to do it. But we did talk earlier about invasive plants and how if you on a weekly basis cut them to the ground, eventually you starve the root system. But you have to do it regularly, because as soon as you let 3 weeks go by without cutting them back, then they store up a bunch of energy in their roots again.
3: Thank you. Oh. Great.
0: Okay. Good luck with it, Bix.
3: That. Thank you very much.
0: All right. Good luck with it. Have a great weekend. Let's go to Margaret, who is calling from Boston. Welcome, Margaret.
4: Hello, CL. How are you?
0: I am well. What's happening?
4: Well, I live in Boston, and I have a magnificent, huge roof deck, but it gets full, brutal sun all summer long. And I am trying to figure out if there are any perennials I can put up here that will actually last. I've lugged many up over the years, and they never seem to survive.
0: Okay. You have water up there?
4: I do.
0: Okay. And you can have, and can you have planting boxes that are a couple feet deep? Does the roof,
4: yes.
0: Will it support the weight?
4: We've already got those up here, yes.
0: Okay, perfect. All right. Well, in terms of, first of all, you want to think about drought-tolerant plants, even though you're going to be watering them, of course. But I would think about Baptisia, the false indigo, would be a good one. It's very, you know, not only is it drought-tolerant and hardy, but it's also pretty after it blooms. After it finishes blooming, the foliage is pretty. And in a situation like yours, you want plants that are going to look good before and after they bloom, right? So,
4: exactly.
0: So Baptisia would be my number one thought. Number two thought would be some of the sedums, Sedum Autumn Joy, for example. Also very drought tolerant, also a plant that is handsome from the minute it comes up in March until it's got snow on it in December. So that's number two. Number three, I would think about variegated yucca. There are a number of variegated yucca plants that are, they're evergreen and sculptural, and they're yellow and green, and they're drought tolerant, and that I think would be very pretty in with other things as well. Number four,
4: I was going to ask you, do you think that these will survive the winters in the boxes on the roof?
0: What you're going for is plants that are hardy two zones colder from where you are. And so
4: and
0: because plants in a container, containers get about 20 degrees colder than ground temperature. So any plant that you put in there, you're going to want to be hardy two zones colder from, you know, where you are in Boston. So that means you're going to look for plants pretty much hardy in a zone four or maybe a warm zone 5. So, yeah, so that's what I would look for. And then, you know, let me think if there's a third one. Do you want anything in there besides maybe variegated yucca that might be evergreen?
4: I'd love it.
0: Because some of the Hinoki fault cypress would probably work. So the dwarf ones. So we'll look for a real dwarf Hinoki fault cypress, and that would probably work. And then I would also count on putting in, some annuals in with them as well. Zinnias or whatever you like.
4: Okay, great. Oh, these are wonderful. And the zone advice is really terrific. That's really helpful.
0: Yeah, that's the key is don't get a zone 6 or 7 plant. Look for perennials that are hardy in a zone 4 and you should be good to go.
4: Oh, wonderful. Great advice. Thanks so much.
0: You're welcome, Margaret. You have a great weekend. Let's go to Joy, who is calling from Boston. Welcome, Joy.
5: Hi. Thank you for taking my call, and thank you for a great program all the time. And I just have a quick question. I have a mountain in the back of my deck, and it's, of course, erosion happens. And I planted a lot of Alberta spruce and evergreens, and I've lost some of them because of erosion, or maybe they got dehydrated or whatever. But what I've been doing with the ones that are thriving, and some that I feel like need a little bit more nutrients, right, especially in the middle of the of this mountain, so the erosion. So I try to water it, keep up with watering, but I just started to throw like dirt, like new compost, or I just been putting tree and shrubs and mixing it with just regular soil and throwing that onto the base of the plant. And I was just wondering if that's a good idea, like not to, I was just wondering what's the best way to kind of fertilize and just kind of give it a little bit more dirt.
0: Because there's an erosion
5: that's happening. Yeah.
0: I don't know. When you say tree and plant, is that one of the products that also has insecticides?
5: Tree and shrub.
0: I think that's a product that has insecticides and everything in it. And if you don't have insects, there's no reason to use that. I'd use a general organic fertilizer like Biotone, which is made for new plants. I think that you want to use a small amount. You want to encourage, of course, the plant to get rooted. But on the other hand, fertilizer is less important in that effort as a deep soaking once a week. And the other thing that is this area in sun, Joy, or is it in shade?
5: Well, part shade, the middle plants, some of them are in like part of the year, like when summer's in full bloom with the trees above and it's in shade. But right now it's pretty much in full sun right now. But I've lost I lost about 10% over this winter, and a couple are like dead, and I'm like, oh my goodness, these evergreens. So, and one big major tree in the middle of the mountain, which we cut down, and I'm trying to figure out what I should plant if we could get that rooting system out of, I don't know if we could really uplift that rooting system from that it was a blue spruce.
0: Well, it's impossible for me to advise you about that because I haven't seen it. So, but I would tell you in terms of dealing with the erosion, what you need to do is give some of these plants some socks and shoes, you know, and a couple of good socks and shoes plants for part shade that are going to spread and suppress weeds and help hold the moisture are geranium macrorhizum. And macrorhizum is spelled macrorhizum. That's the important part of that name, geranium macrorhizum. Epimedium is also another good one. And then for areas that get a little more sun, look for a coreopsis called Zagreb, Zagreb, Zagreb coreopsis. It's a native coreopsis that spreads pretty rapidly. You'd want to put that in the more sunny areas. And then the final plant, I started the program off with a postcard from plants, with a postcard from an Orangeron, and look at that on the My Garden Lady website on my blog, because that would be another good one in this area to start planting. And just kind of, you know, put some of these plants around, and they will spread, and they will help hold the soil and keep the weeds down and look pretty as well.
5: Yes, thank you. And there's some moss growing now in those areas. Should I uproot the moss or leave the moss?
0: No, leave the moss. Anywhere the moss is, leave it. Just tuck plants in between the moss. But leave the moss will also help to hold things in place.
5: Yes. Oh, this is wonderful. Thank you so very much. Thank you.
0: Oh, you are welcome. You have a wonderful weekend. All right. Let's go to Lucy. Lucy, we have only a minute, so can we do it quickly?
6: Hey, CL, you know that's not possible with me, but I'll try. I had two beautiful climbing hydrangeas on trellises on either side of my side door. They had little white spots that I guess were scale.
0: Yes.
6: Of some sort. I sprayed Captain Jack's on them and probably about a month ago or so.
0: Okay.
6: And now, and I don't know if this is a result of that or not.
0: Let me stop you right there, Lucy, because Captain Jack's is not going to do anything to that scale. You need to get horticultural oil and spray those plants with horticultural oil for the scale.
6: All right. That sounds good, but that's not actually my main problem. Now, one of the hydrangeas, the climbing hydrangeas, it's like crumbling up and dying on one side. I'm like, oh, my God, what did I do to it? But maybe it wasn't
0: my
6: fault.
0: Yeah. You know what? It might not have been your fault. It might have been the winter. It might be drought. But in any case, if we want to delve into this further, we have to do it next week because we're out of time.
6: All right, bye, Neil. Thank
0: you
6: so much.
0: So I appreciate you all. Give me a call next week. And in the meantime, remember to grow great things, protect wild places, and always play in the dirt.
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10: 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I'm Jen Largis. 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
13: Live from NPR News in Washington, I'm Nora Rahm. Voting rights marchers are demonstrating across the South today. They're converging on two cities in Alabama that are associated with the civil rights movement. Pat Duggins of Alabama Public Radio reports this day of action is in response to southern states taking steps to erase U.S. House seats occupied by African Americans.
14: The NAACP Legal Defense Fund announced the protests before the U.S. Supreme Court cleared the way for state lawmakers to change congressional maps. The High Court overturned an injunction that kept Alabama lawmakers from eliminating an African American-leaning congressional seat until 2030. Now they don't have to wait. March organizer Trey Murphy says the justices made the case for the protesters.
15: They added further fuel to the fire, where they said in this state of Alabama that has proven time and time again, even in the 21st century, that they are discriminated based on the basis of race.
14: Bernice King, the daughter of the late Dr. Martin Luther King Jr., is scheduled to speak at both events. For NPR News, I'm Pat Duggins in Tuscaloosa, Alabama.
13: Workers at the Long Island Railroad in New York are on strike.
16: What do we want?
13: The Metropolitan Transit Authority has been negotiating with the unions for months with no resolution. There's no word on when talks will resume. Worker Duane O'Connor says he feels terrible and this is going to hurt. But he said officials aren't being fair.
17: They think they can push us around and we're supposed to just fall in line. All we're asking for is fair wages. Record inflation the last few years. Our contract goes back 3 years. It's not going forward. So we went through those record inflationary years, and they're trying to lowball us.
13: The Long Island Railroad is the busiest commuter rail service in the U.S. Taiwan is pushing back after President Trump said he hasn't decided whether to go ahead with a major weapons sale to the island. Trump's hesitation is worrying many that he may roll back American support in return for concessions from China. Ashish Valentine reports from Taipei.
18: Taiwan's presidential spokesperson, Karen Guo, says U.S. arms sales don't just keep Taiwan safe, they help preserve stability throughout the region. Her statement came after Trump, fresh from a summit with China's Xi Jinping, told reporters he hadn't made up his mind on a planned $14 billion U.S. weapons package for Taipei that awaits his approval. China opposes U.S. arms sales to the island democracy, which it claims is its own territory. Trump described the sale as a very good negotiating chip and also suggested he may speak directly about it with Taiwan's president, Lai Ching-te. For NPR News, I'm Ashish Valentine in Taipei.
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19: And from the GBH Radio Newsroom in Boston, I'm Judy Ewell. Relatives and the town of Wellesley are honoring two young children slain in their home during a funeral at this hour. 7-year-old Kai and 6-year-old Ella McGosland will be laid to rest following the service at St. Andrew's Episcopal Church. Police charged their mother, Janet McGosland, with 2 counts of murder. Court records show her estranged husband, Samuel, was seeking custody of Ella and Kai in divorce proceedings. Researchers at Dartmouth College say climate change is behind a pattern of heavy rain with longer dry spells. Vermont Public's Abigail Giles reports.
20: As the planet warms from humans burning fossil fuels, Vermont and the Northeast are poised to see more rain overall. But that rain is increasingly falling all at once in bigger storms, where historically it fell in sprinkles here or there. Justin Mankin is one of the Dartmouth study's authors.
21: As we concentrate rainfall, we're asking the land surface to drink from a fire hose, and it just cannot do that.
20: Mankin says globally, this is making the landscape drier on average. But he says more research is needed to know if the increase in overall rain New England is seeing will cancel out this drying effect. For the New England News Collaborative, I'm Abigail Childs.
19: Authorities in Maine have released the name of the firefighter killed in a fire and explosion at a lumber mill yesterday. 27-year-old Andrew Cross was responding to the massive fire when the silo exploded. Several other firefighters were injured, some of them critically. A beautiful spring weekend, sun and clouds for your Saturday. Very mild and warm, highs in the 70s. Right now it's 74 in Boston.
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10: 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I'm Jen Largess. Vacation season is here, and while most of us remember the passports and the chargers and the last-minute snacks for the road, we forget the one thing we're actually leaving behind: your home. Nothing ruins coming home faster than walking through the door to find a leak, a smell, or a problem that's been quietly waiting for you all week. Keyshawn Lane, better known online as Weekly Home Check, is back to help you leave your home with confidence. So the only surprise waiting for us when we return is how good it feels to sleep in our own bed. Keyshawn, are you one of those people who cleans your house before you go on a trip so that you can come home and just sort of decompress?
11: Absolutely. There is no greater feeling than coming back to a clean, maintained home. Otherwise, it's just a bit of stress.
10: I thought maybe we'd start with the kitchen and what you should do to get it in order before you leave for vacation.
11: Absolutely. In our kitchen, we want to make sure that our dishes are done, the countertops are tidy. We've got those larger appliances. And when we're away from home for extended periods of time, you want to set those on away or vacation modes. It's going to use less energy since no one's using these appliances while you're away from home.
10: I'm not familiar with this. What kind of appliances have vacation mode? Where should I look?
11: Our water heaters will all have a vacation mode. There'll be a knob at the bottom. The pilot will remain on. And if it doesn't say vacation, you can just turn it to the lowest setting. Also, on our thermostats, you may find vacation mode. Your refrigerator may or may not have vacation mode. Many of them do. However, if it doesn't, there's a knob that's inside the refrigerator that you can turn it up so it doesn't cool as much while you're gone. And while we're on that topic, you want to make sure you throw out expiring foods or leftovers that may be in the fridge to prevent any like smells and odors and bacteria growing in the fridge.
10: Just last week, we came back from a trip and I lifted up the coffee maker and I guess the moisture underneath had attracted ants. When you're not there on a daily basis to catch it quickly, it can turn into a real big mess.
11: 100%. Another one is the dishwasher filter, right? A lot of the times, rice, sauces, and gunks just from our dirty dishes and plates. If you have a garbage disposal in your sink, run some vinegar down there and squeeze a lemon. It's going to disinfect it. And also, it's going to clear it of any odors.
10: Now, you mentioned the dishwasher. Are we filling it and running it and running out the door? Do you need to leave it open? What's your best advice?
11: I don't know what it is about systems that they just know when you're gone. It's like, this is the time to act up. Make sure that dishwasher cycle is completed. Keep the lids open. And this is for the laundry as well. Anything dealing with water, it can completely tear your home down while you are away on vacation.
10: Yeah, that's going to be the one time the toilet handle sticks and it keeps running throughout your whole vacation.
11: And that's actually
10: right?
11: What happened to me.
10: Oh, no.
11: But, you know, you live and you learn, right? And so out here spreading the words of good maintenance. A toilet can overflow and leak through rooms, damage ceilings. You have water in the walls. Then there's insurance. Make sure you have a home recording in your back pocket saved to your cloud. You can do this on your phone. You can take pictures, but it's going to be your saving grace in the event that you do get back to your home and there's been a catastrophe of some sort. You can use that home recording for your insurance claim to prove what you had and what has, you know, now been damaged.
10: Do you recommend continuing to run your AC even though nobody's home?
11: Yes, I do not recommend turning it completely off. It'll have to work harder to sustain or maintain or get back to a comfortable temperature. In warmer climates, you want to set it to at least 78 degrees when you're away. That's going to also allow it to not get too humid in the house, which can affect many systems, which can cause odors to completely run amok.
10: I think a lot of it, too, is depending on who's living in the home. If you've got young children, I mean, it makes sense to me all the time to walk around and make sure all the windows are closed because I never know who's opening what and who's, you know, who's been in what space. And so doing those little checks of walking around, making sure that there's no batteries charging. A lot of my kids' toys have batteries. Fans are unplugged. All those kinds of things.
11: 100%. If you can be proactive at doing small things like just unplugging any and all electronics that don't need to be plugged in. that could potentially prevent a fire. It's those little things.
1: So have you ever heard of the penny trick? It's this idea that you put a frozen glass of water or Tupperware in your freezer and you place a penny on top. And if you come home and that penny has sort of melted into the ice at all, you know that there was a period of time maybe that you were without power, and you know that you had a period where maybe the things in your freezer had thawed and you might need to check or throw them away.
11: That may cause me even more stress. I'll be running. I'll come through the house and run to the fridge. The penny's got to be to see where the penny is.
1: Where's the penny?
11: Right.
1: I think getting to know your home and walking around and having your own checklist is very beneficial.
11: Absolutely. But it's the things that we obviously also don't think about, like the water that's under the coffee pot. You're right. That's going to attract ants.
1: Catch it by surprise.
11: Yeah.
1: Keyshawn, thank you so much for this information. I think it's good for everyone to create a checklist, and these are great tips to do so.
11: Absolutely. Thank you.
1: That was Keyshawn Lane. 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Or you can leave us a voicemail anytime. 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
2: Hi, my name is Amy Kramer, and I'm calling from Skinny Atlas Falls, New York.
1: Is that how you say the name of your town? Say it again.
2: Yes, Skinny Atlas Falls.
1: I have never been able to say that word. I always said Scantillies or something.
2: Yeah, it's a challenging word that
1: I've
2: most
1: had
2: people...
1: it all wrong. Amy, what's your question today?
2: I recently purchased a 175-year-old farmhouse that has been meticulously cared for. However, the water connection where you could put a washer is upstairs, and there's nowhere to put a dryer. So for convenience, I thought this little space where they had a washer would be perfect for an all-in-one washer dryer system. But some people have told me that they can be pretty damaging to older homes.
1: Interesting. Well, we've got Zach Detmore, a general contractor for the show, here on the line with us. Zach, have you ever used or heard of a all-in-one washer dryer?
16: I have. This is so funny you bring it up, because we're currently working on the next season of This Old House and having this exact conversation with the homeowner.
1: Really? Well, how timely.
16: And, I have a lot of feelings about it, but I'm so curious, what pray tell are the things that people said would happen to an old house if we used one of these?
2: Mainly condensation issues. I guess I'm focused more on the vent list because I don't have a vent there. I was told that over time, the condensation could potentially damage like the wood or the walls or just the integrity of the older home.
16: All right, let's jump into this. So the first thing to know is there's sort of two types of dryers. We'll forget that they're all in one, which basically means that you throw the dirty clothes in, it washes, and then it switches over to drying.
1: It's like because... a magic box. I can't quite wrap my head around that. You don't have to switch over between, just one time in and then it goes all the way through the cycle, or do you have to interact with it at some point?
16: No, it's one-stop shopping.
1: Wow. I'm all ears.
16: I think honestly, the biggest gripe, we'll just address the gripe, is going to be capacity. If you're used to a gas dryer or like a high usage electric dryer, I'll call it something that uses 220 volts versus a standard home receptacle, they have bigger capacity, whereas a ventless typically has a smaller capacity and takes longer to dry the clothes. So that's sort of the number one complaint. But let's talk about the two types. You have a condenser dryer, which typically collects the water in a tank, so it's not putting a huge amount of humidity out into the house. And then you have a heat pump dryer, which uses less energy, and it puts almost no extra humidity into the house. So typically what I think I would recommend is going with a heat pump, because it's going to use less energy. And what we're seeing in New York and New Jersey is that the cost of electricity is going up and up. So we really want to try and go with the thing that's going to be cheapest to run. So I would say you want to look for a heat pump dryer. And I would say you have very little to be worried about in terms of moisture in the house, but you can check the unit you're going to purchase to make sure that's the case. But it is not taking all of that moisture from the wet clothes and dumping it into the air of the house. It's either dumping it into a tank or it's managing it in another way. So I would say if you're okay waiting a little bit longer for the clothes to dry, go heat pump dryer and you'll love it.
2: So the heat pump dryer, does it connect? Do you know if it connects to like a standard outlet? Are there options for that? Because the space that I have in the kitchen, yeah, it's just the standard outlet, no vent. It's just a little kind of space in the corner.
16: Yes, that heat pump takes a lot less energy, so it doesn't need that like large 220-volt receptacle that old electric dryers needed.
2: Yeah.
1: Now, Zach, does she have to have a dedicated circuit? She said it's in the kitchen. All of her receptacles for the kitchen are tied together. Does she have to have a new line run so this is at least a dedicated 20 amp?
16: I can't speak to the electrical cold in the skinny Atlas.
2: But
16: I would say that if we were to dive into it, the code probably says you should. Now, if we looked at all of the houses there, probably they're not doing that. But the correct answer is yes, you should have a dedicated line for an appliance of this type.
1: Got it.
16: It's basically, we don't know if that is sharing, you know, a line with an air conditioner or with a blow dryer or a microwave. And although that receptacle might be enough power to run that dryer on its own, it may not be enough to run that plus an air conditioner, plus a blow dryer, plus a microwave.
1: Yep. Because you blow dry your hair in the kitchen.
16: I always do. I just stick my head in the dryer, but that's just me.
1: Of course.
16: It's less and less every day, too.
2: Well, thank you for your expert advice. It sounds like putting one in that's all in one might help with my heating cost, which is great. And I won't
16: Not
2: have to
16: problem.
2: Blow dry my hair in the kitchen anymore either.
1: You'll have to find a new spot.
2: All right. Well, thank you so much.
1: Thanks for the call.
16: All right. See ya.
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26: Hi, it's Michael Antolak from Minneapolis, Minnesota.
25: Hi, Michael. What's your question today?
26: I have a house that was built. The original structure was built in the late 1890s, and it was stuccoed over in, I think, the 1930s. The stucco is starting to go on it, but it's mostly just ugly. Like, it is faded in different places. There's residue from water dripping on it over the years. And I've thought about painting it, but if I ask stucco guys if I should paint stucco, they say no because of the moisture getting trapped in there. And if I ask painters, they say, well, of course you should paint it because it'll be make it look really nice. So my question is whether I should paint it or restucco the whole thing.
1: Well, luckily we've got This Old House general contractors, Zach Detmore and painter Mauro Henrique, both on the line. So we're going to let them duke it out.
0: All right. That's my awesome. Thing. That's my thing. Michael, I would say paint it.
26: Yeah. Okay.
1: Right. He's not surprised, Mauro.
16: You're falling
1: tell us
16: right
1: why.
16: Into the trap, Mauro. He set the trap for you and you went right into it.
0: Hey, we'll talk, you know.
26: Well, what do you have to say about when people see you risk moisture getting behind there and the paint trapping, you know, not allowing the stucco to act as stucco?
0: There's two different things there, two different approaches. There's paint and then there's paint specifically for stucco. Okay.
1: What's the difference?
0: There's two different. The difference is the elastomatic paint. You're going to have an elastomatic stucco paint or stain that will move according to the weather, because all material moves all the times. All right.
1: So and you're saying paint, it moves. It doesn't breathe?
0: It does. It breathes. This paint is also breathable. Okay. And then moisture, if there's any moisture that gets trapped in it, because it's breathable, it pushes the moisture out. Moisture doesn't get trapped behind the paint, behind the coat of paint, behind the stucco paint. But you don't want to go anything other than the very specific paint for stucco.
26: How can I make sure that the painter is using stucco paint? Do you think they would know what to use if I just said?
0: Well, just if you're stucco, gonna hire someone, just say, hey, look, this is the kind of paint that I want on my house.
1: Mm-hmm.
0: And look at the paint. Okay. Look at the painting can, see if this is elastomatic, and that's the number one thing that I do for stucco houses in general. Not a regular paint, because that we're not gonna help.
1: So a regular paint will trap the moisture, not let the stucco breathe, but this elastomeric will let it breathe and move.
0: It will breathe and it moves according to the materials. This is what the good thing about this paint. So because if you put a regular flat paint, it will crack, you know, it will create moisture behind and all that stuff that you do not want on your house.
1: Mm-hmm.
16: Right. So I think the key takeaways here are what the stucco needs. What it wants to do is absorb rain, right? It doesn't want a jacket on. It wants to be able to release moisture and it wants to be able to dry quickly.
0: Absolutely.
16: So any paint or coating that you apply, you're looking for vapor breathability, low vapor resistance, or extreme breathability. So those are the terminologies you want to look for. And I would think they would be, you know, to Mauro's point, properly labeled as such. But I think trust but verify, right? If you find a painter you trust and you like, you ask them what they recommend, what they've had success with, and then you take that information and compare it against the product that was sort of your front runner. Mm-hmm. And if they're right, then trust them. If they've picked something that's completely
1: problematic.
16: Yeah, waterproof or sealing or, you know, something that's going to trap moisture, keep moisture out. Like if you had a wood, right, you'd want it to be a barrier because you don't want the wood to get wet. In this case, we do. So I would see what the painters suggest. And the one who you feel like is really in the know the most, hire that painter.
0: Yeah, that's a good start for stucco surface in general, elastomatic paint.
26: Okay. Well, that's a great answer. One more question. Very important.
0: Okay.
26: What's your favorite color to paint the outside of a house?
1: We don't have 5 hours right now.
0: It's going to cost you a few bucks if I release this precious information for you.
16: Yeah. Do you know how much people pay him for this question?
0: you can pay me later, but I like the sand color for stucco. It looks natural. It, you know, I see a a lot of people painting light gray or sometimes brown. But I like the sand looks that, you know, that off-white that goes. It looks like you got nothing on it, on your stucco walls, but it has like a finish, very distinct, very clean-cut finish. That's what I would do if I have my stucco house.
26: Yeah. Cool. That's what I was thinking. Something warmer anyway.
0: Absolutely.
26: I'm really over the grays everywhere.
0: Well, stucco is like brick. If you put the wrong color on,
16: bad news
0: bears.
16: It doesn't
0: make any sense.
26: Yeah.
0: Right?
1: Well, Michael, thank you for the call.
26: Cool. Well, thank you both for your time. I really appreciate this.
0: Anytime. No problem. Thank you.
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6: Hey, my name's Elise Slater, and I live in Green Valley, Arizona, which is just south of Tucson. And I am redoing a house that was built in the mid 1980s. It's a townhouse. I bought it for my mom. She lived there for a few years, and then it's been largely unoccupied for about 10 years. And after she moved out, I had two species of rodents invade on two different occasions.
1: Uh-oh.
6: And living here is like living in the pages of National Geographic. So what's happening is I pulled the vanity out of the master bath, and there was a big sheet of sheetrock missing on one side, and I could see a rodent nest there. And when I pulled the shower surround and base out, they've traveled all along the base of the wall and actually got under the shower pan and brought insulation in and nested around the drain space below the pan. And I don't know how to clean this up. And I've looked everywhere on the internet and YouTube and everything. There's really no information out there for me. I don't know if I have to actually, if I can sand it down and put kills on it, or do I have to like rip all this wood out? It's the wall between two bathrooms. I don't know what to do about that wood.
1: We've got Zach Detmore, a general contractor for the show, on the line with us as well.
16: Your instincts are good. Everything you're saying is spot on. I like this. So it's very uncommon for us to open up a wall and not find it full of rodent droppings, because they can squeeze into a gap that's a quarter inch wide or greater. So it's very difficult to detail, house wall systems in a way that they are that airtight. Definitely protect yourself. Cover your eyes, wear a mask, use a vacuum if you can. But pretty much you're just going to get rid of any residue of mice. And then if you're concerned about cleaning it, hydrogen peroxide cleaner works, or enzymatic pet odor cleaner works. And then we would recommend using like a stain blocking primer, and basically you're sealing it in. You don't need to sand the wood or treat it. You just want to seal it in, because they haven't urinated on it enough to cause rot. So the frame, the structure, is still typically intact. So you just want to seal it in to sort of keep that odor from leaching out through the wood, clean it up. And then before you close it up, detail it with a pest or rodent blocking foam or steel wool, something that they can't get into. So this problem is solved in the future. And, you know, you can even use like a mineral wool insulation, because they don't like to eat that, because the fibers are made of stone, not something that, you know, they could consume. It's also termite resistant, and just sort of fill up those areas if you're concerned. But really, you know, like an oil based primer works well.
6: Okay, great. And then the steel wool, the rock wool, can I put that in where there is no insulation currently to discourage them from even using the spaces between the studs? Is that there is no insulation in there now?
16: Totally acceptable to use that. It's resistant to fire. Any stone wool product is great for that, because it'll make the passage for them more difficult.
6: Okay. And I don't actually know where they're coming from when they're getting to the master. I did find their entry point in the kitchen, but they're in the master. I don't know if they're coming down the wiring or if they're traveling through the cinder blocks. I don't know.
7: Unfortunately, unless you take the whole house apart, you can't detail it properly because you really need to imagine wrapping your whole house in a blanket that's completely monolithic. And you just don't have the capabilities of doing that because this renovation isn't that large. So the best you can do is just seal up every little hole you see with like an expanding foam that has Pest Block in the name. Because it has chemicals in it, which they don't like to eat through. But unfortunately, it is possible that you could do all this work and they will still get through in some place. So just trying to stuff those cavities and seal up everything you can is about as good as it gets at this stage when you're not ripping the whole house apart.
6: Great. Well, thank you so very much. I really appreciate your advice.
7: No problem. Good luck with it.
6: Thank you.
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24: Hi, David. What's your question today?
8: Well, I was having problems with a backup battery for my computer. I had put it in and the backup was has this light and it says, when it blinks, it says there's faulty wiring in the building and not to use the battery. And it won't work anyway. So I thought maybe there was a problem since I've lived here for like 25 years without one. So I exchanged it, got a different one, and the new one's saying the same thing. I also have a power extension cord, which tells me whether the polarity is good or not. And it

0: electricity if you're out, and we get outages up here pretty often.
1: I can imagine. So the first question would be, are you plugging that UPS directly into the receptacle on the wall, or are you plugging it into a surge strip of any kind?
0: I did both just to see if there was any difference. There was no difference.
1: No difference. So usually when it's giving you an error on one of those UPS systems, it's telling you it has a couple of different conditions. So one will be polarity is an issue, reverse polarity, but you're saying you're seeing something different in another tester. The other common one is there's no ground, and it will still give you that kind of code if there is no ground in the actual receptacle.
0: Is that something that you're supposed that they should have put in when they built the home?
1: How old, I mean, if it's a three-prong receptacle, you'd expect it to be there. How old's the home?
0: Well, the home was made in 1985, and I've been in it for like 25 years myself. It is a three-prong receptacle.
1: Yeah, so 85, it should have been. Yeah. So I wouldn't rely on the extension cord for your testing, but I would probably grab a plug-in tester. Simple enough at any, home center. You can get them that reset the GFIs as well, but you just plug it in and it will show three indicator lights on it and will tell you if everything's wired correctly and if there is a ground there. And when you plug that tester in, you'll kind of get a better idea of what's going on with the receptacle.
0: Okay, so when it says there's faulty wiring in the building, that doesn't mean I have to get an electrician to go through the whole building, do
1: Not
0: I?
1: necessarily. It's saying where it's plugged in, it's seeing the fault. So it's thinking it's seeing either no ground or an open ground, or it's seeing reverse polarity typically.
2: Zach, that's what you were going to say too, right?
3: Yeah, I mean, he pretty much covered the talking points. I was going to ask, where the moon was when this happened, but we'll skip that. No,
0: Well,
3: I was curious in
0: we're
3: Anchorage.
0: close to the North Polarity, so.
3: Yeah, that's the only polarity I know about. I was curious, being in a area like that, could the quality of the power delivery to the building be affected? It you had mentioned you had this because outages were common, or is alternating current coming to a house sort of the same?
1: No, that's a great point. It could be that maybe the voltage is actually low. I don't know that those pick that up, but that is a possibility.
0: Well, the reason for outages is mostly because either squirrels get into those boxes and blow everything up, or the snow's so heavy it pulls down the wires. But usually the electricity is pretty well done. It's just, being in Alaska, you've got all these extra things to worry about.
3: Squirrels mostly.
0: It's happened three or four times up there, right? And I saw one blow up right near the house. It was really bizarre.
3: Really?
1: Have you tried plugging the UPS in somewhere else in a different receptacle to see if it does the same thing?
3: Yeah, like Massachusetts.
0: Yeah, it does the same thing.
1: Does the same thing no matter where you try. And this is the second unit and you're getting the same fault. Yeah. I would say start with one of those simple testers and just see what it's telling you. It'll tell you if you have the ground and if the polarity is correct. And at that point, you may want to look at contacting an electrician. I'm not sure it'll also be going on short of maybe, like Zach said, maybe low voltage or something along those lines.
0: Yeah, it's possible that that's a consideration. The only other one is that in 1985, the homes here were not built pretty well because the builders would build a home quickly and then they'd get out of state. So it took a while before they started making laws here or regulations about that. So that's a possibility too.
1: Yeah, I think that simple tester is probably the first starting
3: Yeah,
1: point.
3: sounds like you might be going out there and grabbing a grounding rod, beating it into the ground, and solving your problem.
0: Right.
3: Just wait till the
0: I'm
3: ground
0: thinking
3: thaws.
0: Franklin did.
3: Yeah, I think that tester is so cheap, it makes sense to just buy it, and then you'll at least all of these things are always a process of elimination. So you need to start with the diagnostics closest to your home before you are traveling down to the power plant, banging on their door.
1: That's the simplest and quickest test to find out where you stand.
0: All right, that sounds pretty good. I will do that.
1: All right, sounds good.
3: All right, good luck.
0: All right, thank you very much.
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0: And as soon as you opened that door, there was this whiff of food and warmth. 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
1: 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I'm Jen Lardis. Coming up, how to turn your attic into an extra room. But first, we go to Stamford, Connecticut, where Michaela Milazzi, the host of PBS's Bare Feet, grew up in a loud and loving Italian-American house, where the driveway doubled as a stage, the kitchen was the center of the universe, and home meant family was just one room away.
0: I'm Michaela Milazzi. I'm the host of Bare Feet on PBS, and this is my old house. I grew up on this little side street in Stamford, Connecticut, in a working-class neighborhood. It's this two-story colonial home that evolved with the family and expanded and changed colors and changed textures. It was this communal space that my family always came to. I come from a really big extended family. We have a really small nuclear family, but my cousins, first cousins, second cousins, third cousins, fourth cousins, uncles, aunts, great aunts, uncles. It was this place where everyone came together. It's the driveway that really I remember the most, because when the driveway was full, you knew the house was full, and it was this joyful way of seeing this line of cars. People are here, and it's raucous and loud, and there's food. Both sides of my family immigrated from this little town in southern Italy between Rome and Naples called Minturno. And when my mom's family moved over, they bought this house. So my mom and her sister grew up in that house. And then in the 80s, my parents moved into the house when my grandparents moved back to Italy. And I was born in that house. My sister is a wheelchair user. She has cerebral palsy. It was a big learning curve for my family, navigating the world of disability and accessibility in the 70s. So when I was a kid, our back deck, she had an electric lift. That was this very slow moving, cranking kind of lift that would get her chair up. And it was outside. So if it was raining, we'd have to hold an umbrella. And then eventually my parents decided to make an extension to enclose this lift, but also make our dining room bigger so that her bigger wheelchair could fit. When my father is a retired carpenter, he was a carpenter for 40 something years. So he put his stamp on that house over the 40 years that was my family home. For a lot of reasons, your family grows, your family changes. And so it was this constant rejuvenation of the house when things needed to change based on size. It was this idea of solving problems. Food was the center of our world. The second we'd get home, and as soon as you open that door, there was this whiff of food and warmth. Garlic or tomato sauce or something hot. The sliding door was like always steamy. And the stove fan is this constant rumble that would be on all the time in the house. because my mom, when she wasn't cooking the meal we were about to eat, she was going to be cooking something else that we were going to eat at some point. My dad would make homemade wine. We'd jar tomatoes. We were always in the kitchen, and the kitchen wasn't very big, and we're a very loud family. Most Italians are. Like, we're not arguing with each other. We're just speaking to each other. And storytelling at the table, it was always the focal point of entertainment, joy, fights, arguments, negotiations, all of that. It was always the kitchen. The physicality of having a two-story house with a person with a disability started to show when we started getting older. Eventually, my sister went away to college and then moved to Boston, but when she was home, we couldn't carry her upstairs anymore. The house ran its course for our family at a certain point. My parents sold during the crash in 2008. We got a call from my mom saying, the movers came. Kid, this is not gonna be forever. This isn't gonna always be here. Still, when I dream about home, it's that house. And it's been almost 20 years since we last lived in there. I think also I didn't get to say a proper goodbye to that house. That makes it such a strange chopping off a limb, kind of like it just disappeared. You just think that can't be because we were supposed to grow old in this house, and then you don't. Home to me means smelling the food when you open the door. It means hearing people in the other rooms coming closer. And that still happens when I go home. I walk in the door and there's echoes of what our old house sounded like. That fan is still running because my mom is still cooking. That's home. It's like food, sound, energy, yelling. Now, like, everyone's losing their hearing, right? Everyone's getting older. So it's just louder and louder and louder. But that's home to me, is this like mishmash of imperfection, yet at the same time, a wall of love and energy and food. That's home to me.
1: That was Michaela Milazzi. Season 8 of Bare Feet with Michaela Milazzi is out now on PBS. Most houses are hiding extra space, an attic full of potential, a garage waiting to become something more, a forgotten room that could really change the way you live. But before you start dreaming about a home office or a guest suite, a bonus room, you need to know if that space can actually do the job. This old house builder, Charlie Silva, joins us to explain what makes an attic truly livable, and when your big renovation dream might just be better left as storage. Charlie, thanks for being here.
6: Nice to be here, Jen.
1: So, Charlie, how do you know if you can transform your attic into a living space? What are you looking for exactly when you walk into that room to see if it is even a doable project?
6: Well, to walk into that room with the attic space, you need access to it. Mm-hmm. Most attics have a pull down that we have all seen drops down into the hallway. But if you want habitable living space, a pull down is not going to do it. Code wise, it's not going to work.
1: And you don't want to have a Griswold moment where you get stuck up there.
6: I think that happened to one of my customers one time. The husband went by and shut the attic stairs because the wife was up there and he didn't know it. So,
1: well, maybe that's a good thing.
6: Maybe it is a good thing.
1: Okay, so you need a set of stairs to hit code in order to be able to get into the space. Then what?
6: Well, then what is headroom space, right? Mm-hmm. So if it's a 5-pitch roof, it's going to be a non-starter, meaning it's way too low. If you have a 8, 10, 12-pitch roof, you're going to have some space. 8 is a little tight, but depends on the width and the depth of the house, right? Or where that space would be. The steeper the pitch, meaning the higher that number, like a 12, you have a much taller roof line. A lot of, for example, a lot of ranches might be a 5 or 6 or 7, 8 pitch roof. And you might have a colonial with a 10 or 12 pitch roof with some dormers on it or something like that. If you have that, you know, then that's going to be a habitable space that you can walk around in.
1: So the lower the number, sort of the flatter the triangle, the higher the number, the steeper the triangle, which means it's going to be taller. You're going to have more headspace inside.
6: That's right.
1: How do you create to code proper access to a finished space like this?
6: Well, if you go into most houses with a second floor, where are the stairs generally? They're generally above the stairs going to the basement. So that mm-hmm. space is taken up already going to the basement. So now most stairs would go above those stairs for access. If you have a hallway in the center of your house and it's a ranch, your basement stairs are generally going towards the back of the house. your stairs to your new second floor.

0: door would start on the outside wall, going above those stairs going to the basement, leading you to the center of the high-pitched part of the roof, which is good. So when you're walking up, you'd walk up to the high spot of your attic.
1: What happens if you walk up there and you see a ton of HVAC equipment, or you see a ton of different pipes and lines running? How hard are those to move, or can they even be moved at all?
0: They definitely can be moved, but let's say you go up there and there's a HVAC system that is for your air conditioning, heating, or one of them. Generally, that ductwork might be running right down, let's say, off the center of it, and the air handler is just sitting up there. You could move the air handler. You could install new ductwork going around the perimeter. Let's call it the gutter line again. So that could go behind any wall.
1: Mm-hmm.
0: But you really want to do is get the ductwork moved and then reuse the vents that are going through the ceiling down below. So you're not patching and painting ceilings now at this point, but really feed it to the existing.
1: So if I want to make this finished space into, let's say, a bedroom or an office, does code require me to have a window or a point of egress in this area?
0: You definitely have to have egress. Different states have different codes, but really everything comes down to a fire code for egress. And if it's an attic of, let's say, a ranch, there's most likely not even any gable windows up there. There's most likely just vents. So you're going to want to have a fire egress code window. I would put them on both sides. Call it a double hung window. When you open it up, it has to be so many square feet. But let's say, for example, you don't have enough space for a double hung window to fit. A casement window, the proper size, would work.
1: So let's talk about one of the biggest problems with attics, and that is that they are usually, especially in the summer, very hot. And I don't know, maybe in the winter, very cold. How do you know if you have the right insulation already, or are you always going to have to modify that if it's a living space?
0: I would have to say a high percentage of the time, it's not going to have any insulation in the roof rafter system now because it is an uninhabitable space. Going then, your floor probably has some kind of insulation in it, which would be the floor of the attic or the ceiling of the first floor. So you would be to code, once again, having to insulate in between your roof rafters to whatever the code is required in that state you live in.
1: And if I want this area to be a conditioned space like the rest of my home, am I going to be able to just tack on and use my existing HVAC system? Or is this a different space of the house that I'm going to need something dedicated?
0: Depending on the age of your system, you're going to want to have it on its own separate zone. So let's say you're adding on 1,000 square feet. It's 1,200 square feet. We're going to call this a ranch, and it's a 1,200 square foot ranch. And you're going to make it now a 2,200 square foot house because of the first and second floor. So mechanically, if it's insulated properly, will probably be enough BTUs to do that space. You're going to have a professional HVAC system installer to do the calcs. Now, there's most likely a good chance that it's an older system and you might want to take this opportunity to upgrade your system. Why spend that money in labor on a system that's 15 years old? Maybe it's time to getting close to upgrade it. And I'm not saying it's going to be a wash. You'd have to buy a new equipment, but you are going to get a much more efficient system and kind of spending the same labor and probably even more efficient ductwork. And I would zone it for sure. So the first floor would have its own zone and the attic new space would be another zone.
1: Yeah, I think you hear those stories of people refinishing their spaces and they're sweating up there.
0: Right.
1: The AC isn't reaching them and they are hot. So
0: that's right.
1: Do you ever see people put a little mini split or do something else up there?
0: They do, for sure. And I love mini splits. But at the same time, if you go back to your existing system and it's time, why have a 15, 20-year-old system when you could update that for the same money, basically, and have it do both spaces? And once again, if it's insulated properly... So, for example, if you're using a closed cell foam in between the roof rafters, I mean, that's about as great as you're going to get.
1: I think when a lot of people dream of creating this new usable space, one of the things that they want to add is a bathroom. How difficult is that?
0: You can absolutely add it. The best way to add it, though, and where to add it is above the one on the first floor. All your drain works there. Now, you have to access it and get down through the walls. And if it's stacked over another bathroom, it helps. But it doesn't mean it adds a third of the cost to the bathroom if you put it in another location of that space above. You just have to get access down to the, let's call it, through the first floor into the basement, you know, and the waste has to get out down, tying into the waste that's coming from the other one. So it doesn't mean it's doubling the cost, adding a 30% to the cost of the bathroom, because the bathroom is the bathroom.
1: So, Charlie, what do you do if you're short on space in your attic and you want to get a little more?
0: I was actually at one probably 6 months ago. They had the right pitch. They had access with the stairs. They had windows on each end, but it wasn't a deep house. So the roof pitch was a 12 pitch, but you didn't have much depth. So you get up to the attic, and it really needed a dormer. Mm. The only thing it was going to be was a big hallway up in the attic. And a dormer is when you're driving down the street and you look at someone's house, and if they have a window, not a skylight, built into the roof system, that's a dormer. You can have what they call an A dormer. Maybe it's 3 or 4 feet wide. Sometimes it's a full shed dormer on the back of the house or the front of the house. And a full shed dormer goes the whole width of the house and generally in about a foot from each end of the roof. And I'm not saying it's the same amount of money, but instead of putting a couple of dormers up there, why don't you take off another 10 roof rafters or 12 and make that dormer wider, making that more practical space.
1: What do you think are the most common mistakes you see people make when they try to maybe DIY an attic conversion?
0: Well, probably first and foremost would be is they didn't think it through with all everything that we've just talked about. Right? Two, if they don't pull a permit, there's an issue. But one of the number one problems I see is people assuming their mechanicals are going to be just fine and it's going to be okay and it's going to be a one zone system and the thermostat's on the first floor and now it's 400 degrees upstairs and it's, you know, freezing downstairs, whatever it might be. People might say, oh, I'm going to be able to save 20% of my budget by skipping on this thing here. And, you know, really think through everything and really have a professional help you talk it through like you and I are doing right now. You have that conversation. No question is stupid. It's your house and it's your money. And we didn't talk about probably the biggest pain in the neck of all of it is who's going to clean out the attic when it comes time to do all of this.
1: That's not going to be my job.
0: Right. I would say get a 30-yard dumpster and then tag team.
1: Right. If it's been up there for years, yes. You don't need it. No. Well, Charlie, that's fantastic information. And we thank you so much for coming on today. If you're curious about transforming a room in your home, call our hotline and leave us a voicemail at 877-864-7460, and we can let you know what's possible. Next week on This Old House Radio Hour, comedian Shang Wang takes us just outside of Houston, Texas, to tell us about his old house. A Taiwanese-American household at the edge of the bayou, where 12 people lived under one roof, how the bayou became his childhood kingdom, and cicadas still sound like home.
2: My dad first took me there when we were really young, and being the child of immigrants, my dad grew up pretty poor, youngest of eight, and coming here as a dad, there wasn't a lot that we could connect over in terms of pop culture, music, and entertainment. It was mostly about being outside and exploring wildlife, going fishing. My dad was an avid fisher, so he always liked to check and see if there's fish in any body of water. It was just a magical place because it was full of life.
1: Plus, the air in your home is only as clean as what's hiding inside your walls. We tell you what it takes to clean your ducts. That's next week on This Old House Radio Hour. And now it's time for one last thing, my favorite tool.
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8: I'm Jim Browdy, head on BPR and GBH and an EPM, not live from the Boston Public Library. Our apologies. We'll start the show with parenting. The eras of the tiger moms and helicopter parents are over. Are you embracing beta parenting? Letting your kids just be? Call or text. Then it's Love Letters columnist Meredith Goldstein and live music Friday performance from Boston's own teacher.
9: I'm Marjorie Egan. In the second hour, it's our media analysis segment, Press Play, with the Globe's Emily Sweeney with that wonderful Boston accent and NBC10's local woman, Sue O'Connell. Then Chef Jody Adams and Share Our Strengths Billy Shore join to discuss this year's Chef's Cycle for No Kid Hungry. Then we'll end the show with you and biking to work in Boston. Do you do it? How could it be better? What would get you out of your car and on two wheels? It's all ahead on BPR.
10: Live from NPR News in Washington, I'm Nora Rahm. According to state-backed Iranian media, Pakistan's powerful interior minister has made an unannounced visit to Iran. As NPR's Diya Hadid reports, the visit comes amid a statement between Iran and the U.S. on ending the latest Mideast war.
11: Iranian state-backed media reports that the Pakistani interior minister, Mohsen Naqvi, met with his counterpart in Tehran, Iskandar Momeni, but offered no further detail. Naqvi has been a key interlocutor in Pakistan's efforts to mediate an end to the war, which began when the U.S. and Israel began striking Iran in late February. While a ceasefire has held for weeks, both Iran and the U.S. are blockading the Strait of Hormuz, a narrow sea route that funnels about a fifth of the world's oil and gas and about a third of the world's globally traded fertilizer. That's wreaked havoc across the globe, contributing to increasing gas prices and fertilizer shortages. Diya Hadid, NPR News.
10: The United Nations is trying to raise more money for food for aid to Cuba, where a major energy crisis threatens health care and food production on the island. But NPR's Michelle Kellerman reports the United States says it won't contribute to the UN's efforts.
12: The UN's Office for the Coordination of Humanitarian Affairs says it has raised only 30% of the $94 million it needs for Cuba. Fuel shortages have created what one top official called a multifaceted emergency. The State Department tells NPR that the U.S. will not give any money to the UN in Cuba, stating, quote, the UN in Cuba has long colluded with the regime. The statement goes on to explain that Secretary of State Marco Rubio has offered $100 million in goods to be delivered by the Catholic Church or other, quote, independent and respected organizations. Michelle Kellerman, NPR News, the State Department.
10: Voters in Louisiana are headed to the polls today for a Senate primary election that will test President Trump's grip on the Republican Party. Republican Senator Bill Cassidy is facing two primary challenges, one endorsed by Trump. Cassidy had voted to convict Trump on impeachment charges after the January 6th insurrection. NPR's Cham Gouyeclas reports.
13: Most of the seven Republican senators who voted to remove Trump in 2021 have retired. Cassidy is seeking a third term, despite Trump recruiting Congresswoman Julia Letlow to challenge him. Voters like Kevin Dupree say Cassidy's vote felt like a betrayal.
14: I'm the type of person, if you cross me, I probably won't trust you anymore. So I think his political career in Louisiana is finished.
13: St. Martin Parish GOP Chair Kelby Daigle says that's troubling.
15: Conservatism is about ideas and principles. and they always make it about Trump. What are you going to do when he's no longer in the picture?
13: Cassidy wants to repair his relationship with Trump supporters and tout his independence. This race will test whether that's possible. Sam Greenglass, NPR News.
10: This is NPR. Protests are being held in cities across the country today in support of voting rights. Several Republican-led states in the South have been attempting to redraw congressional maps after the Supreme Court further restricted challenges to map lines based on racial discrimination. A new study finds no significant link between the use of antidepressant medications during pregnancy and autism and ADHD in children. NPR's Ritu Chatterjee reports.
16: The study was a meta-analysis of 37 existing studies looking at use of antidepressant medications during pregnancy and neurodevelopmental disorders in children. Together, the studies included data on more than 600,000 pregnant women taking antidepressants and nearly 25 million women who didn't use these medications while pregnant. At first, the researchers found a 69% increase in risk of autism in the children of moms who'd used the medications while pregnant. They also found a 35% higher risk of attention deficit hyperactivity disorder. But when the researchers controlled for confounding factors like the mother's mental health and family genetics, the elevated risk for these disorders went away. Ritu Chatterjee, NPR News.
10: The Calaveras County Fair is underway in Angels Camp, California. That means it's time for the Jumping Frog Jubilee. Participants known as frog jockeys use various techniques to encourage their frogs, without touching them, to jump the farthest. The frogs must be locally caught bullfrogs, but organizers say they are available for rent. I'm Nora Rahm, NPR News in Washington.
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18: He's Jim Browdy. I am Marjorie Eakin. You're listening to GBH, BPR on GBH and NEPM. Sincere apologies. We are not at the Boston Public Library today. I apologize especially to people who came down there especially to see the show today. We had a technical problem. We are, however, streaming at youtube.com/GBH News. The mayor of Boston will be with us, we hope, at the Boston Public Library on May 27th.
8: And by the way, if the studio's not working when the mayor's with us, we'll just do it from some street corner. Look for us. By the way, I want to echo what Marty said. Our sincere apologies. We know a lot of people travel long distance, come to the show. I don't know what to say except we're sorry. So in any case, in the manosphere, being labeled a beta is an insult. But lucky for us all, we're removing the men from this conversation. Including Trump, by the way. We're not talking about Trump for at least 20 minutes. This morning, we're opening the lines to talk about a new phenomenon in parenting and motherhood, the rise of beta moms. This comes from Wall Street Journal article. Let me read you the first paragraph of this beautifully written piece by Rachel Wolf. Some nights after Sophie Jaffe is already in bed, her phone will ping with a new video from her 13-year-old son that shows him doing a backflip off a concrete wall or standing on someone's shoulders. She usually won't know precisely where in L.A. he is or, for that matter, the whereabouts of his 15-year-old brother either. As long as they're home by curfew and have been well-behaved that week, the teens are allowed to set their own schedules. So the lines are open this morning to talk about beta parenting, with a new generation of parents saying enough with the overscheduling and the helicoptering, the monitoring, the activities. Are you one of them? Was it a choice or more of an act of survival in our endlessly busy world? How are you holding it together as a parent, as a kid in 2026? The number is 877-301-8970 to call or text. I have to say, whenever we've talked about helicopter parents in the past, Marjorie, on this show, I didn't know the term beta mom, but I have said forever, the crimping of, if that's the right verb, of the independence of a kid when you are hovering literally and figuratively over your child will be felt for decades. So I have to say, I big time welcome this whole trend that apparently, according to the Wall Street Journal, is not just that Sophie Jaffe woman, but hundreds of thousands, if not millions, of young mothers in America.
18: Oh, yeah. Well, I mean, this Wall Street Journal story, and the Wall Street Journal is so great all the time, is so good. It talks about how, you know, for years, what you're supposed to be doing is fighting to get your toddler into the exclusive preschool, putting all those limits on screen time, no sugar, no preservatives, all that stuff, tracking apps on your teenager's phone. This woman talked about how she was a Girl Scout leader, so the kids could make sure her daughter could put this on her college application. The whole Tiger Mom thing
8: Did you interview Tiger Mom years ago?
18: I did. Yeah. Tiger Mom was an obsessively involved mother. She at one point was mad at her children, so you know what she did? She picked up their teddy bears and their stuffed animals and took them out and set them on fire in the garage. That's what she did.
8: And for younger listeners, she wrote a big time book.
18: Oh, it was huge. It was huge. But, you know, I am so glad to hear this because I think there's so much, you know, speaking for myself and my own daughter's got kids now, you feel so much guilt when you're working. So they talk about in these stories back in the 50s when mothers weren't working and they threw the kids out the door, parents spent less time caring for their children than they do now when both moms and dads are working. That's a good point. And dads are spending more time. You know, people didn't used to go to every basketball game or baseball game. Now people go to the kids' practices of the basketball game and the baseball game. So there's this unbelievable expectation on parents. Everybody's exhausted. I think it's great that there's...
8: For both the parent and the kid.
18: Yeah, and the other thing is you realize that you're going to push your kid and push your kid and push your kid. Your kid is probably not going to get into Harvard. And even these days, getting into Harvard doesn't matter that much because you could be replaced by AI. You may as well go to trade school and learn how to be an electrician.
8: Our number is 877-301. What's the rest of that number? 8970. Ooh. A little discombobulated this morning. For calls or texts about the advent, the era of the beta mom.
18: Listen to this. This is a type C mom. You know what she does? She says she's not even a beta mom. She just has all the kids. She's got three kids, like they're 4, 3, and 1. They all wear the same size diaper because she doesn't want to have to sort among the sizes. So the little kid is in this huge diaper. The big kid is in this little tiny diaper. She leaves all the shoes on the floor in the minivan. So they don't have to search for shoes in the morning. And if they're fighting about clothes, you know what she does? They just go out without their clothes on, and they have to put the clothes on later on in the car.
8: You know, you're coming at this. We're coming at it from two different places, but we end up in the same place.
18: Yeah.
8: You're talking from the parents' perspective, I assume,
18: yes.
8: Because you are and were a mother.
18: Right. Guilt propelled.
8: For the kid, I don't know if I've ever told you, I'm an only child. Were you aware of that,
18: you
8: by the way?
18: That. Well, that answers it, so our listeners know a lot
8: every
18: of
8: question.
18: Yeah, it does. The answer
8: okay.
18: A lot of questions.
8: Of a single mother, and she was rather, I mean, she had three jobs most of the time I was growing up, but despite having three jobs, she was a helicopter mom before there were helicopter moms, by the way.
18: Well, she was working.
8: And
18: it sort of stunted my growth,
8: so to speak. And I feel it. And I am 100% convinced that the more parents are so hands-on that their kid can't breathe or move or make a decision or make a mistake, the kid gets scarred from this kind of thing. So this is exactly what should be happening.
18: Also, I also remember my own parents were having a lot more fun than I seem to have.
8: Both drinkers?
18: They were having cocktail parties every other night. They set up the Japanese lanterns. Everybody was dancing around.
8: True?
18: It was in the summertime, not in the wintertime. They were all dancing around. We'd spy on them to see which horn dog father was trying to grab somebody else's mother that wasn't supposed to.
8: That was happening in your house?
18: Not at my house.
8: Where? Whose house?
18: Other people's houses. Okay. Or other people's houses. But listen to this. This woman talks about how she's adopted this style of parenting.
8: This
18: is the Wall Street Journal. Yeah. She says she doesn't let the kids enroll in more than one extracurricular activity because she's not going to spend her whole life driving them all back and forth to all those activities. She does not care whether they eat vegetables anymore. And every morning she has a big, huge wicker basket full of unmatched socks. And she just tells, go over there, find two. I don't care if they match, they don't match. Just put them on, shut up, and get in the car.
8: Well, you know, I'm not going to name names so people can guess. We have a regular guest on the show who I have texted about something we're trying to work together on. The last two times I texted her, basketball game. It didn't matter what time it was. And by the way, this person, I'm not going to say what she does for a living.
18: She talks about it all the time.
8: Shirley Leung. And by the way, she's writing her damn column and the newsletter with John Chesto while she's at the game doing what she's doing.
18: She confessed that she hoped her kids lost.
8: She did say that on the air.
18: In the basket, so they wouldn't be in the finals.
8: So she didn't have to go
18: to Connecticut on a Wednesday night. AAU, that's not AAU, that's another thing. Yeah. Your kid gets an AAU or driving all over the Eastern Seaboard to go to games for kids that are 8 years old.
8: Okay, let's say 888. Why am I losing? Oh, because I'm discombobulated because we got to move today. 877. You know what disappeared? The phone number used to be in the wall in here. 877-301. Oh, it's right there.
18: 301-8970.
8: Thank you very much.
18: Okay.
8: Okay, what?
18: I'm just reading.
8: By the way, can I ask you something?
18: Marjorie. The texter says, Jim, don't blame your mother for your psychosis.
8: Thank you. But it's not a psychosis. It's not a psychosis.
18: It's not?
8: There are other things. Marjorie, you said at our staff meeting this morning, which is rather rushed because we were rushing back to Brighton, you said that another story about this being hot divorcee summer had some relationship. Apparently, that's the branding of this summer. What does hot divorcee summer have to do with beta moms?
18: I guess this mother has decided she's going to dress better. I didn't read this one.
8: Oh, fine. You didn't
18: read it. I was driving back in the car.
8: Let's take some calls then. Fine. Victoria and Lynn, you are first on the beta mom hour here on BPR. Welcome to the show. Hi.
19: Hi. Thanks so much for taking my call.
8: Of course.
19: I would love to be super enthusiastic about this, except that I have a 15-year-old godson who is being radicalized online by the Manosphere with all the red pill content.
8: Oh,
19: and that wasn't, you know what I mean, available in that previous generation where we were all running wild and free and didn't have helicopter parents. So that's the thing, is that the context of not paying attention and all of that, that's really changed. So that was immediate red flag for me when you introduced the show by talking about the woman with the two sons. Like, what are the sons doing? You know, what are they taking in that could be really destructive, these ideologies?
18: Well, they're outside. They're not online. They're not online. That was her point.
19: That you know of.
18: Right.
19: Yeah, we know of.
18: Yeah, that you know of. I'm sure they're all.
19: They have phones.
18: Yeah.
19: They have phones. They're taking their phones out. They're comparing notes. They're accessing a lot of really explicit material.
8: Yeah, but Victoria, what the hell? What kid is not able to, if they're viewing really explicit material, the best, most attentive parent, what do they do? Do they monitor their kid 24 hours a day? You bring them up the best you can, and at some point you have to trust that they're going to act responsibly, right? And if there's evidence that they're not, obviously you have to get involved. But isn't the notion is that if you raise them right, I don't mean to be, you know, idealistic about this, more often than not, they're going to behave responsibly, no? Please say
19: I mean,
8: yes.
19: Hopefully, we all would wish so, you know, but you do have to keep in touch with them. You know, you do keep an eye in a way that I think is new generationally.
8: Okay,
19: that's what
8: we
19: I'm
8: got
19: saying,
8: it. Victoria, you know? Thanks for your call. We appreciate you starting us off.
18: I saw that documentary about the Manosphere.
8: Oh, I know.
18: My God, what a bunch of pathetic. What's incredible, though, is that how these guys seem to have all these admirers. It's kind of like it's just sex and money. And sex and money and
8: you know, do you mean the violent ones or you mean the average?
18: They're these influencers that sell this stuff that doesn't work, and they make, you know, thousands of maybe millions of dollars selling it, and they're all working out 9 hours a day, and they take videos of themselves working out, and they're surrounded by women in bikinis, and some of them are married, but they have other girlfriends, and their wife seems to know about
8: Kid Rock and Kennedy. I mean, that's what you're describing.
18: But it's sort of pathetic.
8: Yeah.
18: But apparently,
8: so when I go forest bathing, you're not talking about that, are you? No, I just want to be clear. I do it with men, but it's not. That's not the same sort of thing, right? Joe in a car, you're next on the Beta Mom Hour here thing. Hi.
20: Hi, thanks. Great people, you and Marjorie.
8: Thanks.
20: So my point is, we don't have kids, my wife and I, but we have a lot of nieces and nephews, great nieces and nephews. And the thing my wife has drilled into us, me, is that just show up, whether it's a swim meet. And we don't go to all of them, but you showed up and they know that you're there. And one of my nephews is a good basketball player in high school. And what he does, his first basket, he finds me and he points.
8: Oh, that's great.
18: Oh,
8: Oh, how great does that feel?
20: Always great.
8: I loved it.
20: You know, you just showed up and they know you're there.
8: But, you know, exactly. Knowing they're there and then being so there that they can't breathe, you agree, Joe, are two totally different phenomena, right?
20: Oh, well, we certainly know parents, friends that, you know, they track their kids on the phone. They know where they are in college. You know, it's like, come on, cut the strings.
8: Give them a little space. Joe, thanks so much for the call. Speaking of college, by the way, do you remember we did a story a few years ago when there were parents, and this was not that aberrational, who were calling professors in colleges to contest the grades that their children had gotten in their college classes? Do you remember that? I mean, how much is that stunt that
18: or
8: kid?
18: Calling up,
8: how humiliating is that?
18: Or calling up the boss after the job interview to ask them why the kid didn't get the job. Remember
8: can you
18: that?
8: Imagine?
18: Well, I think a lot of it, what the story is talking about is the sense that like I said, you have to get your kid into preschool A and grammar school B, and so that you track them all the way to get into a good college so they can earn a living. I mean, I think there's a lot of financial pressure that people feel to make sure their kids are going to be able to support themselves even now. So I think that's what some of this is about.
8: You know, you don't consider what I'm about to say an insult because you're a little absent-minded. Would you agree?
18: I would say many's the time I showed up with my 6-year-old for a birthday party and it was the wrong day.
8: Okay, that's...
18: I missed it. It was the day before.
8: Did you ever leave your kid in the cart at the grocery store or anything, that kind of thing? No.
18: No, they don't. You're not supposed to leave your kids in the car when you go into the gambling casino or anything, or leave them in the car at all. You're supposed to be, we do not want to be dangerous. But I think it's a lot of financial worry, and it's a lot of guilt that you feel as if you're not with your kid because you're working all day long, then you have to spend more time.
8: But the guy that just called, Joe, he said, just show up. The answer is show up when it really matters and then step back and give it some room. By the way, this relates to the topic about you not leaving your kid or whatever, the absent-mindedness. Mm-hmm. I have a distant relationship, without going into details, Marjorie knows this, with a guy who was very famous internationally. He's a wonderful guy, by the way, who left the baby seat on the roof of the car,
18: that's right,
8: and drove down the highway with a kid on the roof. He's actually a wonderful guy. I know the kid is a grown-up now who is totally fine. Everything worked out well, but that's not the level of giving space that we are talking about. Nina in Cambridge, welcome to the show. Hi. Nina. Oh, another technical snafu. Okay, 877-301-8970.
18: Dan from Winchester says, I'm a piano teacher. I far too often see kids who are afraid to be creative and unable to fulfill their assignments or even learn basic skills. I suspect that some of this has to do with parents literally showing them every single note to play on the piano so they never have to learn how to do it for themselves. I have no idea why parents think this is going to help their kids in the long run. And then they talk about them being overscheduled as well.
8: So Jamie just wrote us a note to talk about the technical problems today. I picked the wrong week to quit sniffing glue. We all did, Jamie. It's not just you. We all did. 877-301-8970. If you've tuned in, you think we're a little discombobulated. It's because we are. We didn't have a hell of a lot of prep time today. We had some tech issues that I'm sure are being remedied. But we had to drive quickly back, as did all of our guests. Our apologies to them, to Brighton. And we are apologizing to the people who showed up at the Newsfeed Cafe, because I hope you know by now we are not there.
18: So it's interesting how parenting goes through these phases. You know, I think right now we're in the gentle parenting phase. That's when you're supposed to turn every toddler tantrum into an opportunity for a measured lesson in self-regulation. Mm. This is gentle parenting.
8: That's beautiful.
18: Not suddenly it wasn't enough to optimize a child's chance for success. Mothers had to follow a set of guidelines that requires superhuman patience, too. Mm. So that's the gentle parenting.
8: You know, I never met your mother, but the description you have of your mother, I'm assuming she was pretty close to beta before her time, right? I mean,
18: we were pretty beta.
8: You were baited. You and your sister sort of like go do your deal kind of thing.
18: Yeah. It was a long time ago. But I did a lot of things by myself that I probably wouldn't have let my own children. That's the other thing. You're afraid now if you do something like let your kids walk to school by themselves and something happens to your kids, you're going to be the worst mother ever born. You know, you're going to
8: well,
18: be.
8: Well, I thought you were going to say that you were thinking about the worst things that you did that your mother didn't know about, and you didn't want your kid to do that thing on your watch. Is that?
18: Well,
8: I mean, you were a fairly wild woman as a kid. No, you were. Weren't you?
18: Look who's
8: you
18: don't like that. I wasn't on the bottom of any 20-foot high coat
8: that
18: piles.
8: That was Wheels. That was not
18: my
8: me.
18: Clothes
8: that
18: on.
8: Was Wheels in the fraternity.
18: Yeah. Jim says it was Wheels. We're
8: it
18: suspicious.
8: Was Wheels.
18: Let's go to Fran in the car.
8: Hi, Fran. How are you?
0: Hi, I'm good. How are you guys? I love your show.
8: You're very kind. Thank you. How are you?
0: I'm good. I'm good. I feel like you're looking at this in a little bit of like a 1972
8: okay.
0: live in the cul-de-sac kind of view.
8: Okay.
0: I really empathize with that woman whose nephew is being radicalized a group. The kids are reachable no matter where they are, and there's like peer pressure no matter where they are. If they're jumping off a bridge, they're filming it, they're posting it. There are online elements everywhere, and I don't think that can be discounted. I don't disagree that parents need to give their kids some space. I agree with you. There is a too close. There is some kind of crazy balance, but I don't know what it is because I feel like the online component of parenting is a total other animal.
8: It is, but Fran, I'll say the same thing I said to you. And I've done shows and I've seen movies and read books about some of the horrors that have happened, including on places like Snapchat, where there's all that legislation that led to horrible outcomes. But the ability to monitor every minute of a kid on social media is just not there. And the issue is, can you raise them in a way that they act as responsibly as is reasonable under the circumstance? So I'm not disagreeing with you, but Fran, thank you very much for the call. You're listening to BPR on GBH and NEPM. A couple of texts. Art from West Bridgewater. Male influencers selling things that don't work. Like when Jim was hawking virility pills. First
18: That's
8: of all,
18: a good
8: I
18: one.
8: Did not. Marjorie says at
18: no,
8: the old
18: yes,
8: station I was.
18: Yes, you did.
8: And this is a question actually for Marjorie, anonymous texter. How do I get a refund for my ticket to today's show? You text Marjorie after 1 o'clock and your ticket will be refunded.
18: Okay, since I lost some reading time driving here for downtown Boston, a texter or someone has told me divorce is a high glamorous kind of thing. Wide brim hats, full length skirts. Divorcee is an energy. It's not a legal status. Supposedly, that's the
8: that's the
18: word on that. You know, I mean, you got to figure out what to do about the online stuff.
8: You do what I said. I don't think that it shouldn't be even the debate. What are you going to monitor every time
18: you
8: your kid goes on social media?
18: But I guess, and I'm being judgmental, but if you have a son that gets caught up in this manosphere stuff, I think there's something going on there more than the online stuff because it's so demented. I mean, but on the other hand, I shouldn't say that because half the country is obsessed with the Manosphere tapes, like Joe Rogan. Although Joe Rogan's not an unreasonable guy when you actually listen to him.
8: You know, by the way,
18: but he's got these huge muscles.
8: You have beautifully taken both sides of that issue within a 15-second time span. Let's go to Joan in Worcester. Hi, Joan. Welcome to the show.
21: Hi. Thank you so much.
8: Thank you.
21: I have to tell you, I think this is an interesting conversation because back in the 80s, and I'm old, I had three boys, and as you know, that's a little bit like herding cats.
8: Mm-hmm.
21: So, if I would yell out the back door, I would yell Fred and hope that the right one came because I could never remember whose name I was talking about.
8: I love that, Joan. Go ahead.
21: It worked. It
8: Great.
21: Was fabulous. But the other thing is that we were free-range parents in a sort of responsible way. You couldn't let kids out until whenever, wherever. We were cognizant of that. But unlike my peers, I let my kids on the subway when they were 10, 11 years old. I had them have a key pass. I wanted them to learn the routes. I wanted them to be able to find a public telephone. I wanted them to be able to do responsible things.
8: We're running out of time. How'd they turn out?
21: They turned out wonderfully.
8: Great.
21: And the village always told on them if they did something wrong.
8: Well, that's a huge part of that. We should have mentioned that earlier, the village component. What's this? What was the, did the woman, you mentioned this on the other day, she mentioned letting her kids on the subway at 10. What happened in New York City? When
18: there was a woman who did that. She let her
8: kids. Was she eight?
18: The kid? The kid was 10.
8: Okay.
18: And she got crucified for it. Yeah. People thought that was, how could you possibly do this? This was absolutely,
8: Joan, you did the right thing.
18: Anyway, that was a good call. And I hope that the working mothers with little kids who are at the end of their ropes can relax a little bit. They don't have to clean up the house because they have little kids. Okay, coming up after this quick break, Boston Globe love letters columnist and podcaster Meredith Goldstein. I'm Marjorie Egan. He's Jim Browdy. 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

0: Massachusetts farms are heading into peak season, but farmers say they're running short on the one thing they can't replace, workers.
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5: 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We're joined now live on Zoom by phone booth expert Meredith Goldstein. She's the Boston Globe. She'll explain if you don't know. She's the Boston Globe Love Letters columnist and host of the Love Letters podcast. Hello there, Meredith.
6: Thank you for having me on this dreary day.
5: We're thrilled you're here.
7: I know, it is a dreary day. It's supposed to improve, though. It's supposed to be really nice the next few days, really hot.
5: Okay, fine.
7: So, you have gone national with the phone booth. Do tell, what happened?
6: Well, I think people are just catching wind that the coolest thing to do is go into an old school phone booth at the Boston Public Library. And, I got a call that Scott Simon wanted to talk about it. So, you know, we talked about it and Weekend Edition. And basically, you know, more people are learning that in the library, we have a Love Letters advice column phone booth. And by the day, I'm getting more and more and more calls about so many people's problems.
5: You know,
6: it's very exciting.
5: And I listened to that and I've read virtually everything you've written about it. And there's the podcast deal. Haven't you said that there, I mean, obviously there's wide age variety in terms of people who use it. Young people don't even know what a phone booth is, right? Is that,
6: no,
5: or at least in
6: not
5: some
6: only case? Am I learning that young people don't know what a phone booth is. I mean, they've heard of it. They can get it in context, but they've certainly never used one. Even people around my age in my late 40s have not really used one because what they're thinking of is a payphone.
7: Mm. Yeah.
6: They didn't close a door. What I'm also learning is that older people, I'm generalizing, are so used to doing talk to text that they don't remember how to leave a message. So one person left a message the other day and kept saying, period, comma. And then she realized she was giving the voice commands
5: that
6: for texting.
5: So
6: and she said,
5: great.
6: Wow, I haven't really left a phone message in such a long time. So it's been interesting just beyond the problems and the range of problems, people's experience with technology.
5: Okay, so this was launched in February. If you've heard Meredith on the show in the last couple of months, we've talked about it. But for those who haven't, more than 1,000 calls have come in just the last few months. Here are just a sampling, a small sampling of some of the messages. Here they are.
8: Where do I find good men in Boston?
9: How can I become a better person for my girlfriend?
8: How do I cope with the fact that I have to move back home?
10: I was wondering if there's any Indian Christians that are single.
11: When you've lost a pet that you love, knowing that there are more pets out there, how do you know when you're ready to move on?
5: So
7: I love it.
5: Is that more than 1,000? Did I get the number right?
6: Yeah, it's now probably well over 1,000. I stopped counting, and some people are just calling and listening to what I have to say about advice columns and hanging up. Most people leave messages, and they range from these relationship questions you just heard. Sometimes I'm getting financial questions that I absolutely cannot help with. But most of the time, people just want to know how to deal with other humans in their lives.
5: Did I read also that I'm a little discombobulated today? My apologies, well, even more than usual. It's at least there for a few more months, and you're going to hold some sort of event at the end of June?
6: Yes.
5: What's going on?
6: On June 30th, and we're going to post this on the Boston Public Library website soon, we're going to have a conversation about what we've learned from this phone booth. So on June 30th...

0: about girl code. Tell us what this means and what the girl code protocol should be.
1: This was from the advice column. I received a letter from someone who wanted to know whether a friend of hers dating her own ex breaks girl code, which is an interesting theory. Like, we don't want to date each other's friends, exes. We don't want to alienate our friends, but also how many friends do we have, and how close are we to our friends? But we really got into the what is girl code? And this was someone who has been in a sorority. This was a sorority sister, and I thought, well, you can't ban an entire sorority from dating your ex. How big is your sorority? How close are you with these people? So my thing is, girl code is reserved for human code, friendship code, I'm going to say, is reserved for those close to us, because sometimes you like somebody and they happen to have dated somebody, especially in college or in a place where there's a community that's going to keep, finding each other.
2: By the way, there was a great one of the readers' comments, which are great on your comments. One of them drafted a mock statute, right? A girl code kind of thing, which was pretty funny.
1: We have a lawyer who comments every day. I don't know who they are in the real world, but I thought originally it was going to come from that person, but this was someone else. But yes, they came up with their own legalese for girl code, and I appreciated that.
2: You know, you have
0: Doesn't
2: to.
0: this happen a lot
2: Which? Oh.
0: where you're a lot of kids date in groups, especially in high school and college, and it ends up they're all going out together and somebody falls.
2: Excuse me.
0: What?
2: One of my girlfriends, when I was in a fraternity at Penn, ended up dating one of my fraternity brothers. I was only in fraternity a year. And actually, I hadn't seen her in 30 years, and I ended up seeing her. She lives in town just to say hi 30 years later. So I lived
0: You
2: boy
0: lived it.
2: code.
0: Okay.
1: You lived boy code.
2: Boy
1: So,
2: code, I did.
0: were you traumatized by that?
2: Somewhat. Yes, I actually was.
0: Really?
1: I think it all depends on the breakup, too, because we had a whole podcast episode years ago about someone who sets their own ex up with someone else because they liked the guy. They just didn't. They were like there for somebody else. So I think if you're heartbroken, it's one thing. But I know a lot of people who say, wow, like my ex is now dating my best friend and good for them. I'm going to have dinner with them on Sunday. So I think all of this is very nuanced depending on the
2: Do you mind
1: situation.
2: if I update Marjorie on something else, Murr,
0: Yes. This
2: just
0: is
2: for
0: more
2: one
0: about
2: second?
0: your
2: No,
0: girlfriend from the
2: that
0: sorority.
2: was a no. This is a different one. You
0: Oh.
2: know of this one? Do you know how? Oh no, actually, I can't tell this on the air. Sorry. Okay, let's move on. So,
0: I hate when he does
2: I'm
0: that.
2: sorry.
0: He does it all the
2: No, it's
0: time.
2: worse for the
1: I'm gonna
2: listeners.
1: make
2: I'm
1: them tell
2: sorry.
1: me. I'm gonna make
2: Yeah,
1: them tell
2: maybe
1: me
2: later.
0: later. To tell me a story, then he goes, oh,
2: Sorry,
0: I can't
2: I
0: tell
2: didn't
0: you.
2: realize it would implicate somebody I can't implicate.
0: Oh,
2: In any case,
0: okay.
2: I often ask you, even if you haven't written
0: What if
2: about
0: he's
2: it,
0: someone from the Globe? Is someone from the Globe?
2: about the
0: Meredith
2: world,
0: knows them?
2: about dating in the world. We are at war. You probably are aware of that, even though allegedly we've won everything and that sort of thing. What's that
1: Of
2: song? If
1: course.
2: the world was over, or world was over, would you come over, right? Or whatever, that cute little ditty between that man and that woman. I can't think of their names. Is dating different in a time of war and the fallout from it, like the great economic stress, you know?
1: Well, the economic stress for sure. I just think, and we've been in this situation so acutely for so long, people's politics and how they feel about the world and their ability to show empathy is going to be really key when you meet someone. So if someone isn't on the same page as you are about how you show empathy and how you think about the world, it's harder. You want to know, many people say, I want to know that somebody cares about what's going on. Or on the other side of it, somebody might say, I don't want to talk about this all the time. And that's okay too. I don't want to live in this difficult conversation all the time. I don't want to be with somebody who's reading the news all day. That's another kind of person. And there's no wrong answer to this. It just means that we're learning about each other and how we react to this kind of world.
2: Okay, speaking of this kind of world, my kind of world,
0: Are you going to the thing about the woman that
2: I
0: complains
2: am.
0: about dinner?
2: My kind
0: I
2: of
0: can't
2: world
0: believe this one. I can't
2: includes
0: believe it.
2: dinner. And by the
0: Okay.
2: way, I'm so glad. And the reason I tried it, when I read your column, you are so
0: You
2: kind.
0: are so
2: You're
0: kind.
2: strong but kind, or
0: Empathetic.
2: kind but strong. However, I think I had the same. I didn't even know you had that kind of reaction. Explain what the woman said, including feeling being bullied
0: Bullied into
2: by her
0: having to
2: dates.
0: get. To...
2: Explain this. Go ahead.
1: So this is my favorite letter in a
2: Oh,
1: while.
2: great.
1: Like
2: Good.
1: really, a woman writes in. She's, I believe, in her 70s. She's on a fixed income, and she's dating. And she fully understands that in modern dating, people are going to split the check. It's not necessarily in a straight relationship. Men are paying for everything. With that

0: in mind, she doesn't want dinner to have to be included in the date because it's not a priority for her, dinner, and she doesn't want to pay half of a bill of some expensive dinner. She'd rather do an activity. So she's trying to find a way to get around having to eat on these dates. And this was really a divide with people because to me, eating is bonding. So it's complicated. Like, I understand why these people are saying, oh, at the last minute, no, but we should have dinner. So I, Jim, I think you're going to say you love food and I love food, but it made me think about, well, how much is food and dining an essential part of dates in general?
1: Totally is the answer. I mean, it's a time. I mean, she's talking about she just wants to go to the movie. How are you going to talk in the movie? How are you going to get to
2: Well,
1: know the other
2: first of all,
1: person?
2: why would you want to go out on a date with someone you never met if you met him off one of these dating sites and spend any more than 15 minutes having a coffee to see if you wanted to spend a half an
0: Well,
2: hour? I
0: coffee's
2: mean,
0: a great way to start, but I think she's more talking about even date two and three. Can we just go bowling and skip the other part? And I think there are ways to have a cheap dinner and to incorporate an inexpensive meal. What this made me think about, which is not quite on topic, is about the culture of eating changing with so many people being on GLP-1s, and how I've even had
1: totally.
0: friends say to me that the pleasure and joy they take in a bonding ritual that used to mean everything to them is not the same.
1: That's horrible.
2: Because of those drugs?
0: But it's not necessarily a bad thing for them. It's just different. And I say this as a person who wants to do everything with a snack next to me, that it's not that they can't enjoy it or don't want to. It just doesn't have the same, for some, in some good ways, it doesn't have the same quality to it. And so this isn't a blanket statement about how everybody experiences that, but I have thought, oh, well, there are other things we can do, or this is just a part of the journey now. And but I had empathy for this woman because, yeah, you don't want to get somewhere where you think you're going to spend $10 and you're spending $50. But also, I can understand why food and sitting across from someone seems essential.
1: Well, also,
2: I
1: you
2: thought
1: didn't
2: this
1: touch on
2: woman was
1: the
2: getting bullied
1: that's the word
2: into.
1: she used.
2: She said she's getting bullied. I felt
0: Well,
2: like she was getting. This poor woman is already getting shoved around with these guys she hardly knows
0: she's
2: who
0: trying to
2: insist
0: say
2: on having dinner when she doesn't want to have dinner. I think they're
1: Meredith
2: trying to
1: wants to
2: get
1: be as nice as she always is.
2: a
1: Let her be
2: cheap
1: nice.
0: No, I mean
2: meal.
0: she's. I see that, but she's also not being really clear, I think, where she can say, I'm trying to watch my money right now. I would love to get some pizza while we bowl or go, have some popcorn and a movie. It sounds like some of these men are saying at the last minute, oh, let's actually stop by, I don't know, some fancy restaurant along the way. And she doesn't like the surprise. And I think that's fair to say, I want to know what we're doing. I want to set a plan that we stick to.
1: I
0: So
1: think she should just pack a lunch. That's what she should do. They go out to a nice
0: she takes
1: restaurant.
0: a
1: She
0: little turkey
1: breaks out the
0: sandwich.
1: little
2: She
1: bag,
2: says they
1: turkey and
2: get mad at
1: Swiss.
2: her when she won't
1: Oh
2: eat at
1: my
2: the restaurant.
1: God.
2: I
0: Can
2: felt
0: I?
2: so bad for this woman.
1: Go
0: One
1: ahead.
0: thing I want to say, and I know I'm very like, yay, library, because I have a phone booth in there, and we're not at the library today,
2: I
0: obviously. But
2: know.
0: one date that I think is, I really wanted to suggest to her is, you guys record next to a cafe
1: It's a
0: that
1: brilliant
0: is
1: idea.
0: pretty reasonably priced,
1: Great
0: in my
1: idea.
0: opinion, has the best Caesar wrap in the city, and you're in the library and it's free. So you can walk around and do that. So I just think there are ways to have an inexpensive date in this city and really get to know someone that are, middle of the road like
1: Can I
0: that.
1: ask you, as an advice columnist, this is not a dating thing as such.
2: Yes, the library is very
1: Let me do a
2: romantic.
1: hypothetical. Let's assume you work with somebody, and at a particular location, there are sandwiches named after both of you. This is a
0: Yes.
1: hypothetical.
0: Oh,
1: And
0: this is big in my home, by the way.
1: the
0: This is big in my
1: sandwich
0: home.
1: of one of our, not us, excuse me, the sandwich of one of us is sells many more than the sandwich of the other person.
0: Well,
1: How
0: I would
1: does,
0: like to know
1: yeah.
0: which one sells more, because recently I brought home a Jim to my own household, and the
1: And
0: person in my household said, I wanted a Marjorie.
2: there you go.
0: And
2: A man.
0: I thought,
1: This
0: what
1: is
0: an
1: horrible.
0: indictment of Jim.
1: Oh, thank you. By the way, you're
2: A
1: listening to
2: man of
1: BPR on GBH and EPM. By the way, let me be honest, and
2: refined
1: it's
2: taste,
1: painful.
2: I would say.
1: They sell many more Marjories than Jims, and I want to make it even worse. I buy more Marjories than I buy Jims. So how do you deal with that? I take it as a personal affront.
0: I'm going to be kind and say the gym is so wonderful, but small doses, right? Like
2: Small doses.
0: such an overwhelming
1: Okay, fine. Thank
0: experience
1: you. Nice
0: that
1: try,
0: small
1: Ruth.
0: doses.
1: Okay, we only have 2 minutes left, but I love this thing you wrote about Isabel Calder. And
0: Yes.
1: this what
2: Oh,
1: explain who
2: the
1: she is,
2: party.
1: and you have 2 minutes, and what she did, and
0: Okay.
1: the advice. It's great.
0: This is a woman in the city who was fed up with dating. So she said, I'm going to throw my own party, a singles party in Somerville. And she basically did it all herself. And I'm noticing this happening all over the city. People are saying, I don't like apps. I don't want to have to, count on some corporation to do this for me. I'm just going to put up a flyer and say, let's all meet in a park. She got a permit. More than 500 people came. People,
2: 500
0: many,
2: 500
0: more than 500 people.
2: Oh.
0: And she gives a guide to just doing this yourself. And sometimes we just have to take it into our own hands and say, I'm just going to put up a flyer and say, meet me here and there, and maybe, get some friends to help you for safety and the burden of work, and just do it.
1: By the way, you never, while you did give some tips, and you can give a few, we have enough time for that. People have to read for the rest. You never said she did it also for herself. In
0: She
1: addition,
0: did.
1: so did
0: She
1: she find anybody or no?
0: I need to check in with her. She did
1: Okay.
0: make some matches, but she went to her own event wearing a hat that said, I'm single.
1: That's great. And give a
2: And how
1: couple of
2: about
1: your
2: the
1: tips.
2: market basket meet cute
1: Okay.
2: thing that
0: Yes,
2: she
0: she had
2: went?
0: gone to that. It was an
2: What's
0: inspiration,
2: that?
0: but her that was a similar event that she got inspiration from. But her big tips were, if you know a lot of people are coming, get a permit,
2: Yeah.
0: ask your friends for help, and go old school, do flyers. Meet
2: Just
0: people where they are.
2: the market basket thing means you hang around the frozen food aisle, or
1: You
2: what? I
0: do.
1: think
0: Either
1: you just
0: frozen
1: show
0: food
1: up.
0: or produce.
1: That's where you have the most incredibly intimate
2: What's wrong with the
1: experiences.
2: dairy aisle?
1: Yeah. Lean up against the limes. That's what I've always found to be a very
2: You know what
1: appealing
2: Jim does
1: kind
2: in
1: of thing.
2: supermarkets? He
1: Don't.
2: puts his finger
1: No, I
2: through
1: do
2: the
1: not. I do
2: Saran
1: not.
2: wrap in the ground beef. What do you think about
1: I
2: that,
1: do not
2: Meredith?
1: put it through. When I was younger, I would occasionally press
2: Yeah.
1: the ground beef, not
2: Into
1: through the
2: finger.
1: wrapping.
0: I think we've all done that once. Or
1: Thank
0: maybe
1: you. Thank
0: I'm
1: you.
0: just trying to be nice. I don't know.
1: Thank
0: I
1: you.
0: don't really know, but yeah.
1: Meredith, it's great to
2: Avocados.
1: see you. Sorry we didn't get to see you in person at the
2: The
1: library. We'll
2: ground
1: see you
2: beef
0: Me
2: file
0: too.
1: Go check
2: is
1: out the
2: what
1: phone
2: I.
1: booth. It's fabulous.
2: Okay.
1: Main entrance
2: Yes.
1: to the main branch in Copley. It's great. See ya.
2: Meredith Goldstein, thank you very much. We've been speaking with Boston Globe Love Letters columnist Meredith Goldstein, and the phone booth in the library
1: It's
2: is
1: great.
2: it is really it is
1: Brilliant
2: really neat.
1: idea.
2: If we were there today, we could segue over there, but we're not. Coming up after this quick break, live music with local artist Titi. Where do you hear this music? It is fantastic. I'm Marjorie Egan. He's Jim Browdy. 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
3: 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It's time for another edition of Live Music Friday, this time, as I said, from our Brighton studio. Joining us this week is North Shore artist and producer who just released her new album, Herbal Tea, blending experimental jazz and hip-hop into a deeply personal project. From performing all over the state to becoming a staple in Boston's collaborative art scene, Titi, shaped by her Haitian and Congolese roots, joins us ahead of her album release party at Beantown Flair. That's on the 16th. Is today the 15th?
4: Correct.
3: That's tomorrow, okay. And her upcoming Pride kickoff show, that's on June 6th at the Crystal Ballroom, which I went to the first time a few months ago. It's a great venue. You can find out more on Instagram at TT, right? Or is it TT?
4: Double TEATEAA.
3: Okay, we'll do, double TTTEAA. Is that correct? Mm. We got it. We'll do that again in a couple of minutes. TT, welcome. What are you performing?
4: I'm performing two songs, one off of the project that I just dropped, Herbal Tea, and then one off of my last album, Motherboard.
3: Great. We're thrilled to have you. Thanks.
4: Thank you so much.
5: Hit it.

0: Oh, that was fantastic. That was the voice of TT, and you can find out everything about her at TT. I'm going to spell it TTEATEAA.
1: Correct.
0: Very good. Okay.
2: Who's this guy over here?
1: This is Gibson Alcott.
2: Hello, Gibson Alcott. That was great.
0: Yeah. That was.
2: By the way, I should say, Marjorie and I are totally frantic after we have to leave the library.
0: Yeah.
2: And the two of them who have to perform are totally relaxed, like nothing happened.
0: Yeah.
2: You helped calm us down, both of you guys. Thank you.
0: So tell us, your new album just came out.
1: It just came out. Yeah, I honestly just dropped it on Wednesday.
0: Yeah.
1: And I've only put it on Bandcamp. So I'm trying to honestly like call for people to actually pay for music again and like, appreciate it that way. But Bandcamp gives you like 3 listens of each song before they tell you, you know, pay up.
0: Okay, spell that for us too.
1: Bandcamp.
0: Yes, yeah, so
1: it's BANDCAMP.
2: Okay. Sort of like Bandcamp.
0: I just want to make sure.
2: Okay.
0: I couldn't hear it that well. Maybe everybody else couldn't hear it that well. I want to make sure.
2: What's Bandcamp. With the name? Where'd the name come from?
1: Herbal Tea?
2: No, you.
1: Oh, my name.
2: Yes,
1: okay.
2: You.
1: So my first and middle initials start with a T. So I've always been called TT since I was really young, but I actually have like a major connection and affinity to tea. Like I'm Haitian and Congolese. We drink a lot of tea. It's medicinal, but also like it can be made in different forms. So I resonate with it. It's like metaphoric in a way, you know.
2: What do you like?
1: Honestly, I feel like I really love herbal teas. Like, it's not even to be ironic.
0: I'm into them.
1: I love things that, like, they're going to help with something. You know, like, if I'm having a breathing problem, let me drink this tea. If I am having stomach issues, let me drink this tea. Like, I feel like there's always a tea for something.
2: Right. And the album is not named Lipton's. Let's be very clear.
0: Yeah.
2: So, TT.
0: You don't want to have too much turmeric, though, because that TV show.
2: Bad for you?
0: Yeah, the TV show by the emergency room. Some woman came in there where she was like over turmericked.
2: Pit?
0: She was very sick on the pit. Yeah.
2: Oh, really?
1: Yeah. I've never heard that before. That's crazy.
0: Yeah.
2: Drink as much as you want.
0: Yeah, be careful with the turmeric.
2: So, TT, when one of our producers, I assume Nicole, talked to you, you spoke sort of glowingly about the Boston music scene. And I have to say, we've had been lucky enough to have a lot of wonderful performers on the show. And I have to say, the perspective is mixed about how welcoming this community is. Why are you as positive as you appear to be about it? Is that real or you think it's
1: I think it's a mix. I think naturally I'm a sociable person. I'm on the street. I will talk to a stranger. I feel like one of the most beautiful things that I've experienced as someone from the North Shore is like being able to be welcomed in every place I've gone to in Massachusetts and having somebody be open. You know, maybe the crowd's not always the best and the audience isn't always like as welcoming, but every other artist I've met, whether it's producers, singers, rappers, I feel like they're really open to like at least knowing who you are and hearing you out. Even if they don't love the music at the end of the day, they'll actually give you a chance to like, you know, share about yourself and collaborate for the most part. Like all of my connections that I've made, including Gibson, have been just so open. I've known Gibson for like 5 years now, and we met just like so openly and started collaborating.
2: You're Grammy nominated? You don't have a mic in front of you, but you're Grammy nominated? We just learned from our colleagues, Gibson is Grammy nominated for his work on the best rap album.
0: Congratulations.
2: That's fabulous.
0: That's great.
3: Can you beat us this time?
0: Okay.
2: We're nominated for nothing.
0: Yeah,
2: I should say. Can I wait? Since I blew it, I want to give the Instagram handle again. 2 T's at the beginning. TTEA. T-E-A and a second A at the end.
0: It's kind of cute. There's two extra T at the beginning and extra A at the end.
2: Correct.
0: Otherwise, it's T-T. Yeah, in the middle. So where'd you get that voice? I mean, were you like 6 years old and you realized you could sing or did you take
1: it? It was development. It was development. I feel like my voice was not the best when I was younger. I did a lot of like choir, chorus. I did like chorale in middle school, musical theater, just theater in general.
0: Yeah.
1: I am a big drama geek. So it allowed me to like develop my sound. And I think in one sense, it developed my skills, but also like it made me learn how to be in like an ensemble and a bigger group. But I also like developed solo wise with a lot of like influence. My parents had me listening to pretty much any genre growing up.
2: But you're a big Nina Simone person.
1: I am a big. That's what inspired my album, like her reflection and saying you need to reflect the times and and making sure you're as honest as possible, even if it is very sad and gloomy. Mm-hmm.
0: And you're also, you do graphic art as well?
1: What yes.
0: Tell us about that.
1: So I do a lot of digital art, but I love to paint. I feel like the positive in digital art is like you kind of have every color at your fingertips, but then also like you lose the real grit of like pen and paper or like the canvas and paint. So I really do like a little bit of everything, a lot of like scanning real art into digital too and editing. So I mix a little bit of everything.
2: You're listening to BPR on GBH and NEPM. Speaking of losing real grit, a couple of weeks ago when I read that on, I can't remember what chart, maybe it was the Apple chart, I don't know what it was, maybe Spotify, whatever it was, a majority of the top 10 songs were not made by human beings.
1: Oh, wow.
2: I mean, AI songs were doing incredibly, does that not put you totally over the edge?
1: It's such an interesting like topic, actually, because I feel like music makes me feel more human. And I feel like when we make AI art, you know, whether it's like accessibility or not, it takes away that human feeling, that human reflection. And I don't know, I'm just very, I have to say, I'm not for AI music. Like, it doesn't resonate with me the most. I feel like, why not get behind the mic? Even if you're not the best singer, you develop in singing talent, you develop in production talent. And I don't know, it takes away so much of the experience.
2: Is your attitude this positive in life? I mean, you seem to be a really positive.
1: I think so.
2: Gibson said yes, you are? Okay, go ahead. I love that.
0: But it also takes away I think the audience fixation with the performers. I mean, you fantasize about the performers. You think about them.
2: In a healthy way, you fantasize about them.
0: Lord, you know, I mean, the cliched example is Taylor Swift and all her breakups, but you think about the songs she writes in her life. It's not, you're not going to feel, I don't think, the same way about somebody doing a breakup song when they're AI. It's like, who cares, you know?
1: It takes away from the actual, like, performance experience, too, because I'm a major, like, performer. Like, I love live performances. I love, like, seeing people, whether it be the first time or whether they're, like, a vet in performing. I love that experience. I love going to a concert, and that's some of the stuff that makes you human, you
2: isn't
1: know?
2: Isn't it uplifting to perform in front of absolutely nobody in our little studio in Brighton rather than a full house at the Newsfeed Cafe?
0: Tell us about your party, your release party.
1: So it's at Beantown Flair. It's a newer spot. I believe they opened last September. And I was put onto the spot by another artist, Janiyah, from my city, Lynn. And basically, she, you know, connected me with the people over there. And I was like, wait, we could use this space for something really cool. And Tanya out at Beantown Flair, she basically was like, you know what? We're all on board to do this.
2: And that's tomorrow.
1: That is tomorrow. And I have wonderful vendors, wonderful opening performers. I'm really excited. Like, I'm so excited for it. Like, I feel like I'm going to just be witnessing it all myself.
2: That's great. So what are you performing this round?
1: So I am, you know, sharing my new project, Herbal Tea, for the first time. I'm not performing every song on it, but I am, like, sharing the project since it just came out on Wednesday with people.
2: How are you gonna? What are you going to do right now?
1: Right now, I'm going to perform another song.
2: Okay, what is
0: what is it?
1: It's called Je vais te chercher.
2: Which means?
1: Which means I'm going to find you, in the lack of better words.
0: I like that.
2: Great.
0: Okay.
2: T.T. and Gibson by her side.

0: We have been speaking with artist and producer TT ahead of her album release party tomorrow at Beantown Flare at Faneuil Hall. She was joined by her Grammy-nominated guitarist DJ Gibson, who got nominated for his work on Best Rap Album. To find out more about these two, go to Instagram at TT. I'm going to spell it again for you. Instagram at 2T's EA. Then I'll just spell the whole thing. TTEATEAA. Exactly. 2 T's at the beginning, 2 A's at the end.
1: Good
0: that
1: luck.
0: Was fantastic.
1: Come back and see us
2: Thank
1: again.
2: You
1: guys
2: so
1: have
2: much.
1: Been really appreciate it. Thanks so much.
0: Say goodbye to those listening on NEPM. We're going to be right back. This is Jim Brown and Marjorie Egan, BPR and GBH and NEPM.

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4: 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Hello again, Jim.
5: I just had an idea during the break. Instead of calling this Boston Public Radio, what if we change the name to Chaos Is Us? What do you think?
6: With
5: I think
6: a K.
5: It sort of fits.
6: With a K.
5: What do you?
6: Chaos.
5: Think? Oh, I love that.
6: Yeah.
5: Sue. Brilliant.
6: Go. You're welcome.
5: It's time for our media analysis segment, Press Play, and chances are the reputations of our two next guests precede them. There's, of course, media maven Sue O'Connell. We know about her being thunderstruck extraordinaire, now weather guru for NBC 10, and she sent me a text saying, eat your heart out,
6: yes, Jim.
5: Which I did. Mm-hmm. And then there's Emily Sweeney, Boston Globe reporter. You've probably heard her fine work on Boston Globe's social media accounts.
7: There was a crazy home invasion in Beverly over the weekend. A masked intruder broke into an $18 million waterfront mansion in Pride's Crossing, one of the wealthiest neighborhoods on the North Shore. Several valuables were stolen, including a Porsche that was used to escape from the property. The car has since been recovered, but the suspect remains at large.
5: By the way, a mere 3 billion people have seen that, by the way, give or take a few. That led, of course, we'll talk about that, to a little thing in the New York Times. Sue O'Connell is political commentator with NBC 10 Boston, co-host of At Issue, the 2026 midterm elections, available every Monday. Emily Sweeney's Boston Globe reporter, does a bunch of stuff, also author of Dropkick Murphy, singular, a legendary life. Emily, great to see you again. Yeah. Sue, great to have you as always.
6: But, you know, I can't tell you how upset I am that I spent all this money at Emerson to get rid of my Revere accent.
8: Yeah, Sue.
6: And now suddenly Emily Sweeney's out there, you know, making a finna for two, picking up some money. I mean, I had no idea. I could just talk like this and I would be fine.
8: Yeah.
6: But what the heck?
8: Listen, my mother drummed it out of me, the Fall River. You know, these girls going to go to the corner and get some sodas.
6: Some tonic.
5: Are you sick of this already, by the way? Be honest.
9: You know, I don't even hear the, like, when I, like, heard my voice, like, telling the story, I'm like, it sounds totally normal to me. I don't even know. Like,
5: I'm with you. I'm fine with that.
6: Yeah.
8: So you got the dot rat, Dorchester rat thing going there. Just tell people what that is.
9: Absolutely.
8: How Dorchester, what it meant to you.
9: Yeah, I mean, I grew up in Fields Corner, that's like St. Ambrose Parish in Dorchester, and I have, you know, dot rat is a slang term from, you know, somebody from dot, and I have that tattooed across my back, actually, in large letters. And yeah, I'm very proud to be, you know, originally from dot.
8: Yeah, well, you should be doing a podcast every single day. That's what I think.
9: Oh, you know, I'd be more than happy to. You know,
5: I'm ready. Brian McGorry, Marjorie.
8: Yeah.
5: Your show's over.
9: Brian, are you listening?
5: Now, as impressive as that was, I have to say, I don't want to spend a lot of time on this because it broke my heart, even though I'm fairly fond of you.
6: Yes.
5: How'd you end up doing the damn traffic?
6: So on the day that the terrible shooting was happening on Memorial Drive, where the shooter was, they had captured him, but it shut off all of the traffic, obviously. They shut down Memorial Drive. And I'm a team player, Jim, you know, and what happens in the newsroom for me is we're doing our live coverage. And while they're getting people in the spot, the news director looks around and says, Sue, what can you do? And so I first get up and I talk about, you know, the neighborhood. And then suddenly someone has a brainstorm and says, put Sue up in front of a traffic map and she can break in and do traffic as this is happening. So I was the traffic reporter during the shooting. I mean, on a, every single time we go live, if I'm in the newsroom, they go, "What can you do?" And I say,
5: "Oh, it's on. It's on our YouTube."
6: Oh, there I am. Yes.
5: Okay,
6: look at
5: there she is.
8: Look at you.
5: Yeah. It's really nice. Impressive. Yeah.
6: And I had to use that live board for the first time, which was kind of funny because you know how technical stuff is really a challenge.
5: We're
6: so I'm
5: with
6: like,
5: that
6: but
5: here.
6: I did pretty good.
8: Very
6: so,
8: proud
6: yeah.
8: of you there.
6: Thank you.
8: You look
5: impressive.
8: Like John King with a magic wall or something like that.
9: Like okay. natural.
5: Can we get to? By the way, the one time I sort of did weather with Matt Noyes about 20 years ago was one of the thrills of my life.
6: Yes,
5: I mean,
6: we
5: really
6: know.
5: Is
6: every time I get to do something new, I know you're mad. So.
5: Okay, fine. I'm a little
6: makes
5: bit.
6: Me happy.
5: So can we talk about one of my many, many obsessions that I will not get over? Here are three recent interactions between a guy who has been found liable by a jury for sexual abuse and his interaction with women reporters. First, you'll hear him with someone from MS Now, then in response to Nora O'Donnell in 60 Minutes, and finally, an exchange with Caitlin Collins at CNN. Here's Trump and those reporters.
10: And we're right now on budget, under budget, and ahead of schedule.
11: I
10: doubled the size of it, you dumb person. Double the size. You are not a smart person.
12: You shouldn't be reading that on 60 Minutes. You're a disgrace.
13: What would you say to the survivors?
12: You are the worst reporter. No wonder CNN has no ratings because of people like you. You know, she's a young woman. I don't think I've ever seen you smile.
5: Emily, regular listeners know I'm a broken record.
8: The thing that upsets
5: me, I would say more than Trump's abominable, disgraceful behavior, is the fact that fellow reporters don't rally around these reporters when they're attacked by the president of the United States. What do you think a reporter in a scrum should do when he calls someone, another one, you're ugly inside and out, you're stupid, you're dumb? What should happen?
9: Yeah, I mean, it'd be very tempting to not, like, shoot back something quickly, but that would be unprofessional. You know, I'd also be interested in seeing, like, the breakdown of, like, his, he's attacked, you know, male reporters, too.
5: Mostly women of color, by the way, I should say.
9: Yeah, I haven't seen a total breakdown of, but, I mean, you know, Trump's relationship with the press, I think, I mean, whatever you think about him, the man's kind of a marketing genius. I mean, he presses people's buttons, and look, we're talking about him right now because...
5: Wait a second. Wait. You know, I'm not going to let you get away with this. If you're standing next to somebody when he does any of these three things, at minimum, are you not at least going to repeat her question? And then the next person repeat the question, or maybe not stay in the room when somebody's treated like that. I mean, what do you do? Is like business as usual?
9: I think repeating the question, that's the way to go. You know, I mean, of course, I'd be interested to see, you know, what was the next question? What happened?
5: Mm-hmm. Well, generally when you listen, my experience has been they just move on to the next damn question like nothing happened.
6: Yeah, I also think there's the feeling that he's going to keep going further and further. And they're waiting for him to say something that is so beyond the pale. I mean, you can almost hear every time he does that. I'm like, what is he going to call her? Right?
8: Well, Miss Piggy got him.
6: No, it's bad, and but it's going to get worse because I honestly think there's something wrong with him. And we all know when we have people in our lives who are suffering from cognitive diminishment, which I think is absolutely happening here. At some point, they say something at Thanksgiving dinner, and it's horrific. And I think there's a bit of the press waiting for him to say that.
5: Okay, I'll say one last thing because Marty's going to get angry at me for obsessing. And then I promise I'll move on.
6: And call him a stupid. What are you going to call him?
5: And the Pentagon, when they changed the rules and made them unconscionable, every outlet except like Mr. Pillow or whatever the hell it was, including Fox News, said, we're not going to do this. So they leave the premises. That is serious enough to change your behavior and to walk out. But regular verbal abuse of your colleague, most of whom are women, is apparently not enough for anybody to do anything. Am I barking up the wrong tree here?
6: No, but at the same time, you know, if he were a murderer and Emily were covering him, you know, in a court case and he started yelling at Emily from the courthouse, she would stay and cover him, right? I mean, you know, we deal with people who are sometimes convicted of sexual abuse in a civil court. And that's how they act. And the job is to take the information and share it And his disrespect is just growing. And if we don't cover him, what happens? I mean, I think repeating the question and calling it out is, in that way, is the best way to do
5: it. I'm not talking about walking out forever.
6: I'm just saying
5: there's got to be some show of solidarity for people mm-hmm. who are treated like crap by the most powerful person yep. in the world. We're talking to, you know who we're talking to. We're talking to Emily Sweeney and Sue O'Connell.
8: So let's move on to CBS News. You know, Stephen Colbert is going to be done May 21st, the next day under Barry Weiss, who I think has some judgment issues. She runs CBS News now. They're going to ditch the 100 years of CBS radio. In that context, I couldn't have been happier that the CBS management apparently forgot to get a visa for their guy, Tony DeCoppo. I think that's how you say his last name. He's the new anchor whose ratings are plummeting. Couldn't get to China. Didn't get the visa.
5: Had to broadcast from Taiwan.
8: Broadcasting from a country away in Taiwan. Mm-hmm. I mean, isn't this just delicious?
6: Yeah, well, it's a disaster. This is what happens when you put anyone in charge of a complex system that has absolutely no experience running it, right? It's great she has a fresh idea. I'm all for commentators being in charge of newsroom. I hope there's a future for me doing that as well. But, you know, I'm sure they are letting her fail, right? Yeah. I am absolutely sure.
8: So?
6: Absolutely. I mean, when the meetings that we have, right, and the meetings that you have just to cover something like the St. Patrick's Day Parade or the Karen Reed auto auction, you know, you get spreadsheets, you get, you know, call times, you get all these things. What do we need? Can we fly the drone? And to think that there wasn't one person who was waiting for her to ask, do we need visas? And just let her fail.
8: Yeah,
6: and
8: it's
6: a disaster.
9: I disagree.
8: What do you think?
9: Well, actually, and I'm a little biased, too, because CBS News has asked me to be a contributor, and I'm hoping to do that.
8: Oh! Well, and don't say anything and ruin your
5: wait
8: chances.
5: Wait a second.
9: Okay, I may have lost the chance. I don't know.
5: What kind of thing?
9: Reporting news, you know? And I think, you know, right now, CBS News, and I think, like, all of broadcast TV, it's going through, like, major changes and viewership. And I think with CBS News, there's been major shakeups. Obviously, I am not, like, a supporter of anybody getting laid off or losing their jobs. I think that's horrible. But I think, you know, shaking things up and, you know, trying out new things at CBS News and what they're trying to do, you know, isn't a bad idea. And I'm not sure about the whole visa situation. I did hear about that, and I was like, oh, man.
8: Yeah, it was kind of trying to say you're over there in Taiwan because they could be affected by what Trump and Xi agreed to was a little thin.
5: Can I say something to the record, though, if I can?
8: Local or CBS local, Emily?
6: No, national.
8: Or national.
6: The network.
9: It would be national.
8: Okay. Yeah. Say hello to Barry for us.
9: So, yeah.
5: No, I want to be clear.
9: If I see her, I will.
5: I want to speak for Marjorie on this. In light of the fact that we're fans of Emily, one, we love Barry Weiss. And David Ellison, come on down. Love the whole Ellison family.
8: Yeah.
6: Yeah. Well, I mean, no, what they're trying to do, which I also, you know, we're trying to do it at NBC as well, which is, you know, why I'm doing what I'm doing on Instagram, which I was not on at all, like until they made me do it, is trying to bring in different voices and different perspectives. The challenge is, as we all know, you have to hang on to the audience you have or hope that the new audience you have will replace the ones that leave. So that's, I think, the challenge that CBS is going through right now is a lot of people left. The new people haven't come on if they're coming on yet. So we'll have to see what happens.
5: Well, I mean, in a serious moment, I'd love to talk to you in a couple of months, Emily, and see how much freedom you have. I'm sure you're pretty much used to it at the Globe. You've been there a quarter century.
9: Yeah.
5: And the question is, are you I mean, there was the whole thing with Sharon Alphonse, as we know, on 60 Minutes in that report on the prison. Will an Emily Sweeney have freedom? And by the way, belabor this, let me just say one more thing. CBS has written a check for $16 million. NBC has not written any checks to the Trump library.
6: Comcast has contributed to the ballroom. Our phony lawsuits.
8: By the way, you just mentioned, in case people don't know, why is the Karen Reed SUV?
6: Emily was there yesterday, I'm going to defer to...
9: I was there, and
6: the
9: auction didn't happen. It was a little... It's kind of bizarre. It was just a weird event in general. There's a lot of media there. Howie Carr was broadcasting live.
5: No, he was. Is that true?
9: Yeah.
5: Yes. Brilliant. That's brilliant.
9: You know, and it was a kind of set as like a fundraiser of sorts. That's how it was like kind of, you know, pitched, at least among the people there. I haven't been able to confirm this.
8: For Karen?
9: Yes.
8: Okay.
9: Yeah. And that's but
8: so
9: again,
8: she's
9: I haven't confirmed
8: the car
9: that
8: because this is the car that had something to do. We don't know exactly what with the demise of her ex-boyfriend. She doesn't want to drive it anymore. Is that what's going
9: on? Yeah, well, it was a leased car, and an auto place in Weymouth put it up for auction.
8: Oh, okay.
5: And they withdrew it at the end because they had a private bidder who was offering more money.
9: Yeah,
5: wasn't that the deal?
9: I only saw like two, I think, legitimate like bidders like in the small crowd that was there.
8: Okay.
9: So they had a private offer right before the auction already. And then when they heard that there was like so few bidders that they were like, okay, we're going with that private.
5: By the way, Howie was broadcasting live from the auction, we were broadcasting live yesterday from the Hot Bar at Whole Foods Market.
9: Oh, wow.
5: Which is where we think most of the action comes. Yeah.
8: But I missed out on this. Why is the car being auctioned? Because it's a lease car? Because she wanted to get
6: rid of
8: it?
6: She needs
9: the money. Yeah, you know, and technically she's not the owner. And again, we were just told this, like, you know, supposedly the owner was going to give her some of the proceeds. I don't know if that's...
6: She had to continue to make payments on it while it was in the possession of the district attorney's office.
5: So Boss impounded?
6: She had to pay for it, or she would have to, you know, default on the lease. And as a former Fidelity employee, she said to me, "I don't want to default on a lease. I don't want it on my credit." Right. So she had to. So when they take
8: a long time,
6: when they take your personal items, and they're evidence in a crime, they get impounded. And if you own them, you have to pay for them. Now,
5: how long until she got her phone back?
6: She still hasn't gotten her phone back, right? She still has.
9: No, I'm not sure the status of the phone.
8: So how long was the car? Years?
6: Yeah, 3 years.
8: Wow.
6: So she's found not guilty on two charges, she still had to pay for it.
8: And
6: it didn't have a lot of miles on it, but it had
9: 12,000
6: rodents. There was rodent dirt in it. It had been, if you don't drive a car and keep it, you know, moving, it starts to diminish. So, you know, it was a very shady thing. We don't know who the money was going to or any of that.
9: I mean, I went inside the vehicle. I got to say, it was... It was very swank. It was very very nice interior. It was a very bizarre event. It was like a Lexus SUV.
8: Lexus
9: 2021.
8: SUV.
5: So our original intent was to talk about AI with you, but as a favor to a colleague
9: to say about
5: of our,
9: that.
5: You do?
9: Yeah, but
5: unfortunately, we have no time.
9: Oh, that's okay.
8: So,
5: we do have time for, and this is a courtesy to one of our coworkers whose favorite work you've ever done is the story about your father.
8: Oh, yes.
5: And the subway tracks.
8: Yes.
5: Would you mind, for people who have not heard this?
9: My grandfather's
5: leg. Sorry, share the story. Do you mind?
9: Oh, no, of course. Good. So my grandfather, my mother grew up in the West End. She was born in the West End and all her siblings. And when the West End got torn down, they moved to the Columbia Point Projects in Dorchester.
8: Oh, that's a tough project.
9: So, yeah, and... So my grandfather, it was like 1955, and he was downtown, probably visiting friends in the West End, maybe having a beer, maybe having a couple, I don't know. And he was running to get the train to go back to Dorchester, right? Park Street Station, he's running, and he falls, takes a tumble into the pit. His leg hits the third rail. People are like, what? But he wasn't electrocuted.
5: Why is that?
9: And because he had a wooden leg. Thankfully, I guess. And and so that story of like his wooden leg kind of being saved by his wooden leg kind of appeared in newspapers across the country. And
8: why did he have a wooden leg?
9: You know, he was originally from Pennsylvania when he was a little boy. It was like a mining town, and he was playing on a rail, and one of he got injured, and he didn't tell his family because he wasn't supposed to play on the rails. And it got so infected, he had to lose his leg.
8: So did the sparks fly anyway with a wooden leg, or no sparks?
9: You know, I don't think sparks flew.
6: Sparks don't fly. Not on a wood, not with wood.
8: Not with wood.
9: And
8: okay.
9: Yeah,
8: so that was it.
9: But he got around in his wooden leg so well. A lot of people, my aunts tell me, like, you couldn't even tell he had a wooden leg. He held up his socks with thumbtacks. I mean,
8: That's great.
9: Yeah, so that's a story.
6: They didn't hit the rail, because that would have been a different story.
9: And, I think of him every time I'm at Park Street Station, and now you can,
5: too. I'm going to think of him. I was just going to say.
8: So you're not thinking about moving to Ireland, because you said you got the grandmother roots there.
9: Yeah, well, you know, I got my dual citizenship, and,
8: was
9: you know.
8: Was it expensive?
9: It wasn't that expensive. Yeah. Like, if you do it on your own and get all the paperwork and stuff, it wasn't too bad.
4: So if things don't work out, you can always go over.
9: Yeah, you know, I was like that. Keep the options open, I guess. You know?
5: So when you come back soon, hopefully we'll do AI. We just ran out of time.
9: Oh, yeah. Okay? No, absolutely.
5: Emily,
9: thank
5: congratulations
9: you.
5: On everything. Mm-hmm. And Sue, I'm telling you, I hope you know.
6: What is left for me to do that could just get Jim upset? You know, what can we do?
5: No, I am jealous but proud at the same time.
6: Thank you very much.
5: It's great to see you both. Thanks so much.
4: Thank you very much. Thank you very, very much for coming in. We've been speaking with our media maven, Sue O'Connell, and Boston Globe columnist and crime reporter Emily Sweeney, who's nationally famous now because of her great dot rat Dorchester accent that we read about in the Globe and the New York Times.
5: When is CBS News happening? Do you know?
9: Not sure.
5: Okay,
9: yeah.
5: Great. Good luck.
4: Thank you very much for coming in, both of you. We're sorry about the library. Okay, coming up after this quick break, Chef Jody Adams and nonprofit leader Billy Shore, ahead of the annual Chef's Cycle, a fundraiser for No Kids Hungry. They're next. I'm Marjorie Egan. He's Jim Browdy. 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

0: Massachusetts farms are heading into peak season, but farmers say they're running short on the one thing they can't replace, workers.
1: 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So losing very experienced workers is a real problem.
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5: 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Marjorie Egan, Jim Bradley. We are not at the library. We've apologized a lot. We'll continue to. 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We're joined now by two big names at the intersection of food and fighting hunger. James Beard Award-winning chef Jody Adams and nonprofit leader Billy Shore join us in Brighton ahead of the annual Chef's Cycle fundraiser for No Kids Hungry. Nearly $1 million has been raised ahead of this year's event, and the need, I'm sure you know, is higher than ever. Here in Massachusetts alone, more than 40% of families are facing food insecurity. Across the country, nearly 50 million Americans are food insecure. Jody Adams, James Beard Award-winning chef owner behind the likes of Trade, Porto, Saloniki, La Padrona. Billy Shore is the founder and executive chair of Share a Strength. That's the parent organization for the No Kid Hungry program campaign, which we'll tell you all about. NoKidHungry.org. Jody, it's great to see you. Billy, it's great to meet you. Thanks so much for being here.
6: Thanks for having us.
7: Great to be here. Yeah.
8: And thank you for all the food you brought in.
5: We'll talk about the food, too.
8: But Billy, tell people who don't know, elaborate on what Jim said, Share Our Strength. Tell us what it's about.
6: Yeah, so Share Our Strength was founded really to end hunger in this country, particularly childhood hunger. And everything Jim just said is accurate in terms of how dire the problem is. But at the same time, we know that it's a solvable problem. We have no shortage of food in the country. We have no shortage of food assistance programs, SNAP and school meals, school breakfast, school lunch, things like that. We have a lot of barriers. And as Congressman Jim McGovern from here would say,
8: yes,
6: we have a shortage of political will. But it's a solvable problem. And so Share Our Strength has been focused on knocking down whatever barriers exist between eligible children and families and the programs that they should be getting.
5: Okay, so every time I text you, you're cycling somewhere in the world, Jody Adams. When are you cycling in Oregon and why?
7: So I'm cycling the first weekend in June, mm-hmm, with Billy.
5: Yes.
7: Because of Billy.
5: Yeah.
7: Who bugs me every year, or his sister does, or somebody, and says, are you going to ride? It's a two-day, 200-mile ride in Bend, Oregon.
8: Wow.
7: To raise millions and millions, not just $1 million. We want to raise more than $1 million for the No Kid Hungry program under Share Our Strength.
5: And who rides? Who rides this?
7: All kinds of people. I haven't ridden this one yet. I know that...
6: It's mostly chefs.
7: Chefs.
6: It, yeah, it's about, you know, about, we'll have about 150 riders, probably 130 of them will be chefs.
7: From across the country.
6: From everywhere.
8: So, Bill, you just mentioned political wills. What do you think it is? Because we read, we certainly read about it during the pandemic, we've read about it since the pandemic, that a lot of people, including children, go to bed hungry at night. So what is the political problem? Why can't we in the richest country on earth get our act together here?
6: It makes no sense, and it's getting worse. You know, there's a story in the Portland papers this morning about 8,000 people being pushed off the SNAP program in Maine. I think here in Massachusetts, about 80,000
8: people have been
6: squeezed off of the program because of these new regulations.
5: Close to 50,000 of whom are kids, by the way.
6: And 50,000 are kids.
5: Yeah, yeah.
6: And I think, you know, to your question, first of all, a lot of people are not aware of the issue of hunger, which is why conversations like this are so important to us, because it does raise awareness and people are shocked when they find out how many kids, families, veterans, whoever, are hungry in this country. And they don't realize that we actually have the programs to solve them. So it just seems like very counterproductive to be cutting these programs right now, because kids, you know, we know that they do better in school, that their attendance is better, their grades are better, everything. when we feed them. And these, you know, these programs, by the way, started after World War II, when admirals and generals came back from the war and they said to Congress, our troops are not fit enough and strong enough. We need to start feeding kids in school. That's where this began.
5: You know, I've told the story many a time in the air. A good friend of mine used to be president of the Boston Teachers Union, then the American Federation of Teachers from Massachusetts, Kathy Kelly. And she would testify in front of the legislature about funding for public schools. And she would always say in her testimony, which was beautiful, unless my kids are safe walking to school, unless my kids have X, unless my kids are well-fed when they get there, don't give me money for education because they can't learn. Right. And it's amazing to me that people don't make the connection. And by the way, if you're wondering why Marjorie is smiling as you were speaking, Billy, one of Marjorie's pet peeves whenever we talk, whether it's with Jim McGovern or whoever we talk about, food insecurity, you talk about hunger. And yeah. She says that's something that all of us can relate to as opposed to this sort of
8: arcane
5: kind of...
8: Well, you don't know what that means.
5: Kind of,
8: what does food insecure mean?
6: It's a pet peeve of mine because food insecurity is really kind of a socioeconomic measure. You know, it's based on asking families, do they have anxiety about, you know, whether their money's going to run out at the end of the month. And whoever's in the bottom kind of quintile, whether the economy is good or weak, presents as insecure because they are insecure relative to other people. So that number doesn't really move. And what's important to us is, you know, kids might be living below the poverty line, their families might

0: in this country. They're not us. And right. and when you meld those two things, that's the outcome. I mean, people know you, Jody, and we've talked to you a lot. I mean, obviously, you do a lot of incredibly important community-based political things. I would say if a survey was done, if there was an occupation of people who do things for others, chefs and restaurateurs, I'm serious, would be at the top of the list. You're nodding in agreement. Why is that?
1: It's in our nature to give. We are in the business of service, whether it's the front of the house or the back of the house. We get tremendous satisfaction and joy and purpose giving. And so having the opportunity to use the platform that we have to give to people who don't worry where a meal comes from, mm-hmm. to balance that with giving to people who do, is sort of a seamless expression of what we do. So I was telling Billy, the Greater Boston Food Bank had their big event last night, mm-hmm. Taste of Greater Boston Food Bank, and the chefs, there were over 30 chefs there. They were so happy to be there, excited to be there, to be a part of something that's going to move the needle for so many families.
2: I'm glad you asked that the way you did, Jim, because it's not an accident that Jody's here. Jody was actually one of the very first people to get involved in Share Our Strength 40 years ago, and chefs not only give, but they nurture. They're creative. Yeah. They're anchors in the community. They're just so important to this
0: Can
2: work.
0: We spend a minute talking about you? We know her. We don't know you. We know of you. Can we spend a minute?
1: That's why I brought him.
0: Yeah, I was told, only a minute, there are two things I'd like to direct at you. I was told by an incredibly reliable source that you don't eat vegetables. Is that correct?
2: Christopher Myers.
0: It might be Christopher Myers. It might not. I don't know.
2: With this issue.
0: Do you eat vegetables? Yes or no?
2: Yes or no, please. No.
0: Okay. And what is that about?
2: I don't know. It just started out that way, and it's been hard to overcome.
3: How about fruit? Do you eat apple?
2: I do eat fruit. I eat an apple every day.
3: Okay, so he's making up a little bit in the fruit side.
0: Okay, yeah. And the second thing I want to direct about you is not to you. I was instructed by the same Christopher Myers to ask the question of Jody Adams. Christopher Myers, of Myers and Chang and Flower, et cetera, mm-hmm. with Joanne Chang, obviously, said to me yesterday, and I wrote this down. I had to pull my car over because I want to get the exact wordings. Billy, you ready for this? Is the closest thing to a living saint I've ever met. I knew you'd hate it. Excuse me. Am I talking to you?
2: Ask my wife.
0: Okay. And he said, ask Jody, which you're Jody. Ask Jody if that is true. Is that true?
1: That is true.
0: And why is that true? How uncomfortable are you, by the way?
1: Because I...
0: Very. Okay.
2: Worse than the vegetable question.
0: Okay. Good.
1: Because he wakes up every morning and asks, how can I feed these children? And what can I do? And he does it with grace and dignity and a way of connecting with people that is incredibly powerful without making people feel guilty or badly or just... They want to do it. And this is what you committed your life to.
0: Why did you commit your life to this? How'd that happen?
2: So it started back in the 1980s, if you remember the Ethiopian famine, big cataclysmic event.
3: Oh, gosh, yeah.
2: We didn't have social media then, but, you know, we learned about it through the networks. And there were all these celebrity-driven activities, Bob Geldof, USA for Africa, We Are the World. And we looked at those and we said, they're great, but they're all going to be gone in 5 years because that's the nature of celebrity-driven stuff. And could we create a more lasting institution to work on hunger? We ended up pivoting to mostly domestic, but the real point is, and when Jody said, you know, we don't make people feel guilty about it, the whole idea of Share Our Strength is to think positively about the fact that we all have a strength to share, that everybody has something to give. So this Chef Cycle ride is like the essence of sharing your strength, like literally physically riding 200 mm-hmm. miles in 2 days. But the notion was, and my background was political, Jim. I'd worked
0: Gary Hart, Bob Carey.
2: Yeah. And so I came away with some experiences doing community organizing and fundraising and stuff like that, but also with the feeling that politics leaves so many good people out just because of the way politics is today. And there's so many talented people, liberal and conservative, who want to give something back to their community.
0: Were you with Gary Hart with the boat deal?
2: I wasn't near the boat. my job with Gary Hart was to be with him every minute, and every eight weeks we would take a weekend off. He'd go his way, I'd go mine, and that's when it happened.
0: By the way,
3: remember
0: the
3: name of the boat? The Monkey Business.
0: Monkey, I do.
3: Great name.
0: By the way, we interviewed him when he re-entered the presidential race, and he's willing to answer. I gave nokidhungry.org as a website. Is that the primary one we should be doing?
2: It is.
0: And if people want to contribute to your ride,
1: the chef's cycle, but also Billy's writing.

0: Well, how do they do that?
1: His contributions taken care of. Right. I need a little help.
0: Is that true? No Kid Hungry?
1: No, it's chefcycle.org.
0: Chef plural?
1: Chefs.
2: Yes.
1: Cycle.org. And then search, you can find my name.
0: Fair enough.
3: You know, I wonder if we are different from other wealthy countries. Do other places do better than we do on this issue of food?
2: Well, they do a lot better. I mean, the government takes a bigger role in certainly most, you know, industrial countries, Western European countries, these issues don't exist in the same way.
3: They don't. And no. What are they doing that we're not?
2: They're funding public programs, yeah. Whether it's different types of food assistance or other types of public assistance.
3: So that's what we need to do, is have more government help.
2: I think that, you know, as somebody who's worked in the nonprofit sector for all these years, I've always felt that there's things the nonprofits can do that government can't do in terms of being entrepreneurial and innovative and closer to the people you serve. But once you have a program that works, you need public support to scale it, to make sure that it reaches everybody. And we've done that very, very well with some programs like, you know, school breakfast and school lunch, and less so with other programs that have got caught up, frankly, in culture war kind of issues. You know, there was a time 40 years ago where people thought that there was, you know, fraud and waste and abuse in the SNAP program, and maybe there was, but it's all been wrung out. I mean, the program is so efficient now, but it's still kind of a culture war issue. If you're for SNAP, you're probably for all these other kind of like woke things that everybody, you know, seems to want to.
0: You know, I've had this discussion. I used to be a legal services lawyer, and Ronald Reagan, when he was proposing to abolish legal services for the poor, I called it government by anecdote. He cited one example in Connecticut, a case that I won't go into, that shouldn't have been taken by legal services, and he broadened that to be that's all. And same deal. You know, there's somebody who maybe should be working, and the work requirements go into place that is causing what, as many, I think it was 5 million people were dropped from the SNAP rolls in the first year of his second term, which is sadism. I mean, it is really unbelievable.
2: And of course, the amount of money we're talking about are rounding errors, you know, relative to what we're spending, you know, on our military and other things, on the ballroom, things like that.
3: So beyond
0: can I just say, we're talking to Jody Adams from a bunch of restaurants, and she's riding in this chef's thing. And if you want to contribute to her ride, you go to chefscycle.org, and look for her name, Jody Adams. And the other guy doesn't eat vegetables. Go ahead. That's Billy Shore.
3: So you can absolutely donate to ChefCycle, .org. Did you say ChefCycle?
0: Yeah, I did.
3: And No Kid Hungry. I've seen that.
2: Either one. And they're linked together.
3: Yeah, they're linked together.
2: ChefCycle.
3: But what else can people do? Should people be on the backs of their politicians? Or what should people do? Because it's awful to think about children not having enough to eat.
2: Yeah, it is awful, and as we were talking about earlier, the problem being, you know, larger than it is, we split our time between Boston and Kennebunkport, and Kennebunkport's in York County. York County has a food pantry that serves 3,000 people a month in the county that Kennebunkport and Ogunquit and these other, you know, well-off towns are in. And when you stand there and you see people coming in now for the first time because of what's happened with prices and cuts in programs and so forth, it's heartbreaking. I was standing there with a man came in the other day, and he said, you know, I've never had to do this before. How does it work? What am I allowed to take? He was, you know, a 50-year-old man who was dressed as nice as anybody else, and he'd never needed to ask for that type of help. So, yeah, so, you know, there's a lot of things people can do. They can donate, they can volunteer. But using your voice, to me, is the most important thing, because this is a solvable problem. And, you know, the kind of the tragedy of our time right now, and you've probably seen this in more areas than I have, is so many of the elected officials who are opposing these programs don't really oppose them. They're afraid and they're intimidated by President Trump.
3: Yeah.
2: So many Republican senators have always been good on these issues, and all of a sudden they're running for cover. That's, and if you talk to them privately, they're not against these programs.
0: Can we get back to you talk about the numbers of people who are who need food, supplemental food, and are going. I think it was Catherine D'Amato speaking of the Greater Boston Food Bank. Somebody told us here a bunch of months ago that as the need is growing, there's so many people who've never applied for anything or never sought anything like this, and there's still a stigma around. Do you see that, or are people overcoming it?
2: No, absolutely. I think there is a stigma, and people, particularly for people who have just never had to avail themselves of this. And, you know, the numbers are big. 42 million Americans have been on SNAP for the last 8 years. Yeah. 42 million, about half of them are kids. So as new people kind of come onto these programs, yeah, I think it's very hard for them.
0: By the way, the WIC program is also being cut, Women, Infants, and Children, which also has an impact on kids. Is it crass in the middle of this discussion to ask you what incredible food you brought? Because you bought it for as if we were at the library with tons of people. Is that really crass to get into?
1: No, because this is what's going to fuel us.
0: Okay.
1: On our ride.
0: What'd you bring? Which of your many restaurant places
1: is it from? Before, after the rides, I brought sandwiches that reflect what we like to eat, which is sandwiches from Saloniki. So we have zucchini fritters. We have a falafel sandwich. We have a chicken Caesar wrap, our version. We have a lamb meatballs, and we have a grilled chicken sandwich. So we have six of our sandwiches here. And they're great to eat before you... either the day before, or the day after, or when you finish a long ride. In the middle of the ride, you want sugar as quickly as possible. I know if you're an athlete, you don't say sugar as quickly as possible. You probably say something else. But anyway,
0: see this?
3: I saw it.
1: So on the PMC, which I also ride,
3: Fluffernutter. Oh my God, that's a riot!
1: You're allowed to eat Fluffernutters. So I brought Fluffernutters.
0: You're incredible.
1: And then the kids Marjorie's on the side
0: eating,
1: of the road.
0: She's eating a Fluffernutter.
1: I know. Okay. The kids on the side of the road dangle Twizzlers, which is a favorite snack when you're riding up a hill. So I brought everything that you could want for a two-day, 200-mile ride.
0: Where was Marshmallow Fluff invented? What city? Oh, you better know this.
1: Was it here?
0: Somerville, Massachusetts. Somerville,
1: sorry.
0: Come on, Jody Adams.
1: I grew up in one of those households where my mother made the bread.
3: Oh, my God.
1: Fluffernutter never entered the house. We had graham crackers as cookies. It was really boring.
0: Back to Billy Shore, you are a relentless. It's pretty obvious knowing of you and now knowing you a little bit. Are you a helpful person in terms of this issue? Because people like you and Jim McGovern and other Jody and other wonderful people have been doing this for a long time, and it hasn't been fixed.
2: Yeah, it hasn't been fixed, but it has become a lot better than it used to be. So, yes, I am hopeful. I actually think we'll see an end to childhood hunger, in our lifetimes. Maybe not poverty, maybe not food insecurity, but we'll get kids fed.
0: Okay, so an individual who's listening, who hopefully will contribute to your ride at chefcycle.org.
1: And all the money goes to Share a Strength. Chef Cycle ride goes to...
0: Or will contribute to... Other than making a financial contribution, what can people do that care about this? We talked about calling the legislator. There's got to be more. What's the more?
2: Yeah, I think they could work with their, in addition to their legislatures, they could work with their school district, make sure their schools have what they need to provide school lunch and school breakfast. The foods are 100% federally reimbursed, but sometimes schools don't have trays or transportation or refrigeration. So there's lots of different levels in which people, I think, can find ways to contribute to the solution.
0: Fabulous.
3: It was
0: congratulations to both of you.
1: Thank you. Thanks
3: Great
1: for having us
3: on. Thank you.
0: Are you nervous about riding 200 miles or no?
1: No, because I've done the PMC for 16 years, so I know I can do it.
0: Excuse me.
1: But I understand there's a couple of hills.
2: Hills there. It's not the miles. We do a 4,800 feet climb the first day.
3: Oh, my God.
2: So they're a little,
1: I don't even know what that means.
0: I'm not even looking because
1: I don't want to know.
3: That's a lot.
1: I'm going on a need-to-know basis.
0: You know what you should do? Can I make a brilliant suggestion if I say so myself? The last couple of years... Jim McGovern is called in from his walk across Massachusetts.
3: Joe Kennedy.
0: And Joe Kennedy's been with him both years. Why don't you call in
2: Jody, you have to, from your
0: Fantastic. Bike.
1: Okay.
0: And maybe even pull over for a second. We'll work it out with the producers. You call in from the ride.
3: Say, help!
0: Exactly.
3: Maybe
0: That's
3: she can brilliant. Call at 4,800 feet
0: I'm serious.
3: And see how she's
0: Will
3: doing.
0: Do this?
1: Yeah.
0: And he can talk, too, when you call in. That's
1: well, he
0: deal.
1: May be way ahead of me.
0: Well, whatever.
2: Well, I doubt it. Well, I said to my wife, when we had that five-mile hill at the in the midway of this, I said, honey, I really want to get over the hill. And she said, honey, you're already over the hill.
3: Is that
0: Crater Lake out there? On
3: Bend, Oregon. I've never heard a lake out there. I think so.
2: Well, I don't know, but it's the Deschutes River Canyon that we're riding along, and it's spectacular.
3: Okay.
0: You have a good radio voice. You ever do radio?
2: No, but I get told that sometimes.
0: No, that's true.
2: But, anyhow, I'll be drafting behind Jody.
3: Okay. Thank you so much for coming.
0: Thanks for the food. You're a lot of people.
1: So welcome.
0: It's wonderful to see you.
3: We've been speaking with Jody Adams, James Beard Award-winning chef behind the likes of Trade, Porto. How do you say it?
1: Saloniki.
3: Thank you. Here in Boston, Billy Shore.
0: Some of us are going to La Padrona tomorrow night, Marjorie.
3: Oh, my God, La Padrona.
0: Tomorrow night.
3: You're going there tomorrow night?
0: Yes, I am.
3: Jim loves La Padrona.
0: I do.
3: I would do La Padrona.
1: We love that Jim loves La
3: Padrona. Yeah, and I've been there as well.
0: You have.
3: Yes, I have.
0: That is correct.
3: Yes, I have. Billy Shore is the founder and executive chair of Share Our Strength, the parent organization for the No Kid Hungry campaign. That is nokidhungry.org, just like it sounds, nokidhungry.org. Coming up after this quick break, we're going to open the lines on this National Bike Work Day. And we're talking
0: bike
3: about
0: riding
3: bike. National Bike to Work Day, excuse me, Jim.
0: Thank you.
3: Are you strapping the helmet on and foregoing the bus and car commute? I'm Marjorie Egan. He's Jim Browdy, listening to BPR 89.7 GBH, streaming at youtube.com/GBH News.
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0: 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We wanted to talk about, is it National Bike to Work Day?
3: Yes.
0: But we have 4 minutes, so we got to talk about it fast. And maybe Edgar will join us to talk about that. And if you also want to talk, how was that Fluffer Nutter sandwich, by the way?
3: Delicious.
0: It was?
3: Jody Adams said her mother baked her own bread. They never had them.
0: Is that true?
3: I had a Fluffer Nutter every day for
0: here.
3: 3 years.
8: Hello.
0: Edgar, did you bike to work today, yes or no?
8: I did not bike to work today.
0: Do you know that it's national? This is your kind of thing, Curiosity Desk stuff.
8: It is
0: National Bike to Work Day. Do you care about that or not?
8: I thought it was National Bike Work Day, so I did some work on my bike.
0: Making fun of you, actually, Marjorie. Do you get that or you don't?
3: I get it. I make a lot of mistakes.
8: No, I mean, it's nice that they have a day for it, but, it is hard for me to bike to work when work is, this spot is hard to get to.
0: Hannah lost bikes to work here, so why can she do it and not you?
8: Where is she starting?
0: I don't know where the hell she's starting.
3: She's not coming from Maine.
8: I love that idea.
0: She's not coming.
8: Commuting to work from Maine on a bike.
3: No, I find it very scary. I've thought about it, when you drive next to a bike lane all the time, which I do a lot, it makes me nervous. I mean, I'm always afraid that somebody's going to swerve or somebody's going to open a car door.
8: And it is scary. Like, I mean, I bike around a fair amount. I was just talking to Zoe in the control room a little bit about it. Like, kind of neighborhood biking, I like to do errands, but I'm pretty I wouldn't say careful, but over time I have learned which routes I feel fairly comfortable on, right?
3: Like the Minuteman Trail, where you're not going to get run over by a car, like that.
8: That's great. And there are, other ways you can go where it's not as busy, there aren't as many cars, it's not as, sort of heart in your throat the entire time. But, it is, scary when you're on a busy road and there's lots of traffic. I mean, it can be, it's scary.
0: The only thing that I've thought a lot about this, most of the places, not all, I admit, most of the places that you two might bike to or Hannah would bike to, you can drive to, too. So, I mean, is that not true? I mean, maybe just not on the trail itself.
8: Throw the bike in the car with the...
0: Right
8: with
0: on the back
8: just
0: thing.
8: Just being like, maybe I'll take a ride on
3: well,
8: the bike.
3: Well, a lot of people do it.
8: It
3: I mean, because I drive down Beacon Street to come to the library. Beacon Street is packed with bike riders, and so is Commonwealth Avenue. I mean,
8: which
3: a lot
8: is helpful.
3: Of
8: I mean, it feels... I feel a little bit safer when there's more bikers around. So that's the other thing is there's a... But then, if there's too many bikers, that itself is also dangerous. So there's sort of that perfect Goldie Locks number that you're looking for.
3: Remember Shirley Leung? She drove from Quincy.
0: No, Milton.
3: Milton.
0: With tons of people. She wrote about it.
3: Downtown Boston.
8: Yeah.
3: She was never going to do it again, she said. That was it.
0: So can we change gears? Because we only have a minute here before we talk about the show. Fluffer, I have to say, and this is not a reflection on the brilliant artistry of Jody Adams. Yeah. Marjorie loved it. I am not a Fluffer Nutter fan.
8: You are a non-Fluffer Nutter.
0: No, I like peanut butter. And by the way, I've grown to like peanut butter more since I've known Marjorie. I was not a huge peanut butter fan. I am a fairly big fan.
8: And do you
0: now.
8: Have feelings about that? Like, can it be crunchy or does it have to
0: be
8: smooth? I
0: have to say, I can go both ways.
8: You can go both ways.
0: I can.
8: Can you do the natural or can it be like jiffer?
0: Okay, Teddy's
8: so
0: only
8: you
0: Teddy's.
8: Do the natural.
0: Now, but
8: Teddy's
0: the fluff thing, I don't like it in combo with the peanut butter.
8: Do you like marshmallows?
0: I do. I hate marshmallows.
8: Okay, well then with one
0: exception. No, excuse me. With one exception, I do like a basic s'more.
8: Okay.
0: I mean, when they're toasted perfectly or whatever they are, and they melt a little bit, and the chocolate melts a little bit, and the graham cracker thing happens, that's a whole different experience.
8: So I feel like your entry into the Fluffernutter potentially is to toast some marshmallow and put that on one side of the bread and then have some peanut butter. Like, go for a toasted Fluffernutter.
0: Yeah, but the problem is you ultimately get to the inside of the marshmallow, which is really not.
3: Yeah.
0: Do you have anything to say about this? Or?
3: I would like to say that every day in 7th, 8th,
0: what is that?
3: Grade,
0: Zoe just asked me, crunchy, what was the question? I just said I can go. One of the things I am is versatile. Would you agree I am versatile?
8: I would agree.
0: And
8: with
0: so
8: that,
0: some days I eat crunchy.
8: Some days I eat smooth.
0: Smooth, yeah.
8: My thing, I like the natural, like Teddy's, natural peanut butter, but the key is you got to add a little more salt. There's not quite enough salt in it.
0: It's local. Isn't Teddy's local,
8: too?
0: It is local, yeah.
8: Yeah, just like the fluff is local, right?
0: I know that.
3: I would like to say, before I was interrupted, every day, in 7th, 8th, and 9th grade in junior high school, I had the same thing for lunch every day.
0: Jelly?
8: Which was?
3: A Fluffernutter sandwich on Sunbeam bread with Twinkies for dessert, and I ruined my teeth. I had about 19,000 cavities by the time I was 15 years old.
8: Wow. That is amazing.
0: You would prefer a Fluffernutter to a peanut butter and jelly sandwich?
3: Not now.
8: As long as we're talking about peanut butter sandwiches, so I'm a big proponent of the peanut butter and pickle. How do you feel? Have you tried the peanut butter and pickle sandwich?
0: Okay, let me be clear about this. Someone says to me, you can have a peanut butter and pickle sandwich, or you can be waterboarded for 24 hours. I'll say, bring on the waterboarding.
8: That is oftentimes people's reactions. I will just say this.
0: Please.
8: We know you like peanut butter.
0: I love peanut butter. I love pickles.
8: Try it.
0: Not happening.
8: We're going to do it on air.
0: What are you doing on your show quickly?
8: Back by popular demand, ATC host Arun Roth is going to do some more radio
3: magic.
0: No.
8: This time he's got a coin trick, which folks can do at home. So we tried it with cards. We're going to try it with coins. We're going to talk a little bit more about the world of magic and the history of magic on the radio. And Arun, if you're listening out there, folks, grab some pennies and a dime, and you can do a trick. Everyone's going to walk us through it. Incredible.
0: You're not at the library either, by the way.
8: No, we are not at the library, yes.
3: Okay. Speaking of the library, apologies again for the library, especially people who came down there to see the shows today, and none of us were there. We hope to fix it by next week. You can keep up with us 24/7. 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Or check out our TikTok page at Boston Public Radio. On Monday, we're going to speak with food policy analyst Corby Cummer, Massachusetts League of Community Health Centers, Michael Curry, and a conversation with Congresswoman Ayanna Pressley and her father, Martin Terrell. I think you're going to love that one. Our crew is Zoe Matthews, Nicole Garcia, Hannah Loss, Ariana Gonzalez. Our engineer is John LaClaw Parker. Our executive producer is Jamie Bologna. Stay tuned to Edgar and the Curiosity Desk and the Magic Tricks. Starts immediately after us here on 89.7 GBH. And the Culture Show starts at exactly 2 o'clock.
0: Can I say something, if I may?
3: What?
0: We don't pre-tape many segments. Almost 95% of our show is live. I think it's fine to say we pre-taped this interview with Ayanna Pressley and her father, Martin Terrell. Mm. It is...
3: Yeah,
0: it was
3: her father was in jail for a considerable amount of time. She talks about the relationship
0: and
3: with him.
0: And he's become a brilliant writer, poet. I mean, the whole relationship, it's just a beautiful interview. It's going to play at noon on Monday, and I wouldn't miss it. Edgar, good luck with your show. Don't screw it up,
8: you.
0: Okay?
8: We'll do our best.
0: Good luck to
3: Thank you.
0: Okay?
3: Thank you for tuning in.
0: Have a wonderful weekend, everybody. See you, bye.

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4: Good afternoon. With the latest from the GBH Culture Show News Desk, I'm Henry Santoro. The search for the next James Bond is underway. So say executives at Amazon MGM Studios. Auditions have been taking place in the most recent weeks, and it signals the beginning of the end of the long wait for a new James Bond. It's been 5 years since the release of No Time to Die, which was Daniel Craig's final film as Bond.
5: The name's Bond. James Bond. Dry martini.
6: Oui, monsieur.
5: Wait. 3 measures of Gordon's, 1 of vodka, 1/2 measure of quinoa lily, shake it over rice, and then add a thin slice of lemon peel.
6: Yes, sir.
4: And it's been 15 months since Amazon MGM Studios took control of the Bond franchise. As for frontrunners, better say it's 36-year-old Callum Turner, who's been in the Fantastic Beasts series. He's also engaged to pop star Dua Lipa, who could very well perform a theme song or two to the Bond franchise. The art world this week is mourning the death of legendary Swiss art historian, collector, and dealer Bruno Bischofberger. He's credited with championing the neo-expressionist movement while at the same time bringing American artists to European audiences. In 1965, Bischofberger featured the art of Andy Warhol in his pop art exhibition, which started a long and immensely successful relationship where Warhol offered him first rights to every work he made from 1968 until his death in 1987. Bischofberger also went on to create an equally successful business relationship with the late, great Jean-Michel Basquiat. Bruno Bischofberger was 86 years old. And it was just about 40 years ago this month when I met and became friends with Andy Warhol. At the time, I was working at Boston's alternative rock station, WFNX, and convinced Andy to do something he'd never done before. And that was an endorsement for a radio station and my Henry in the Hub radio segment that is still on the air today. Here's Andy.
7: 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Happy Christmas, WFNX.
4: That's this edition of the GBH News Weekly Friday Afternoon Culture Cast. I'm Henry Santoro. Next up, Jeremy Siegel.
8: I'm Jeremy Siegel, in for Jared Bowen. Coming up on The Culture Show, for the World Cup Finals first halftime show, FIFA is not easing in. It's calling up Latin pop, pop royalty, and K-pop's most devoted fandom, with Shakira, Madonna, and BTS set for MetLife Stadium. The final already draws hundreds of millions of viewers. With this triple pop power play, did FIFA just move the goalposts for halftime? If FIFA is adding star power, Can is testing what happens when it has less of it. This year's festival has fewer Hollywood names, more director-driven films, and a new Oscar rule that could give the Palme d'Or an even bigger role in the Academy Awards. And Eurovision is no stranger to discord, but the fight over Israel's participation has been building for years. Now, the pressure is rising again, testing a content built on camp, choreography, and the promise that for one night, Europe can sing in harmony. From there, we look at commencement season in Boston, where Conan O'Brien, Hilary Duff, and Henry Winkler are among the heavy hitters taking the stage with advice, applause, and honorary degrees. Finally, at Two Little Caesars, the pizza chain is delivering pizza by drone, a small airborne experiment with bigger questions about speed, convenience, and whether the future of takeout is in the skies. right now on our Week in Review.
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8: 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I'm Jeremy Siegel, global correspondent and news host at GBH, in for Jared Bowen.
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8: And today we are all going over the week's top arts and culture headlines, starting with this.
12: Look, the

0: That is Shakira's 2010 official World Cup song, Waka Waka, this time for Africa. Now it is this time for America. Shakira is returning to the World Cup arena along with Madonna and BTS for the soccer tournament's first ever halftime show. It's set for July 19th at MetLife Stadium, temporarily renamed New York Stadium in New Jersey. Both of you, I was looking into this, and unfortunately, we are going to get no halftime shows for the games being played here in Boston. A bummer for each of you, or do you think?
1: I was going to say, is that unfortunate?
2: I don't even know how we're going to manage the World Cup here. I mean, I'm already, you know, wondering what the heck is going
0: to
2: happen.
0: Well, a lot of people are going to be trying to get there, and the TV and bus services are charging a big chunk of change to get to it.
2: I'm but thinking this, infrastructure mayhem.
0: Yeah. We'll see. We've got T-minus just over a month until that happens. So this is the first ever World Cup halftime show. There are actually some fans, huge soccer fans, who are a little bit freaked out about this because it's, you know, not traditional in soccer matches to have anything like this. They're taking a cue from the Super Bowl.
1: Exactly. I mean, why? It's because there's only 15 minutes, right? The people are worried about the pitch, like having, like, how are you going to, what if something happens? I mean, what happens to the soccer field? But, you know, I mean, it's sort of, and it's being produced by Coldplay. I mean, by Chris Martin of Coldplay, right? And Global Citizen. You know, I think it is one of the most watched events, over a billion viewers each year, right? So, of course, they want to capitalize on something, you know? They're trying to, and so it makes
2: Why
1: sense.
2: Why not take advantage of this? You can do a lot in 15 minutes.
1: I mean, exactly, we saw and they're Bad all coming Bunny on together, right?
2: Oh, so, I love that, and I love the lineup.
0: And it's an international lineup, which makes sense for an international tournament.
2: Perfect. I mean, did you see the actual announcement that Chris Martin did, with Elmo.
0: I think we have an image of that we can put up on our live stream if you're watching on YouTube.
2: But adorable.
0: Yeah, it was adorable. And this apparently, according to the organizers, was Chris Martin's idea. He thought of this during
2: the
0: last World Cup.
2: Right.
0: And he picked them out personally.
1: And Shakira's already been part of the World Cup for so many times. I mean, Madonna is this global pop icon, and why not BTS? And they're really trying to reach out to this global audience. And so this makes so much sense.
2: And Elmo had BTS on speed dial, so I love that. That was so great.
0: They're trying to cater, I think, also to a U.S. audience specifically. You know, we're used to this with the Super Bowl. It's a hugely lucrative market for soccer, which historically hasn't really existed, but now soccer is experiencing a huge boom in the U.S. It recently overtook baseball as the third most popular sport in the country.
1: Wow.
0: Yeah.
1: That's incredible.
2: I know nothing about soccer and most sports, but I am looking forward to that halftime show.
0: I think a lot of people might be learning about it during this World Cup. And I think that's the brilliance of having a halftime show, is that I'm not a big sports person either. My favorite part of the Super Bowl is watching the halftime show.
1: I mean, the interesting thing, too, is that we know that there's only that 15-minute, right, of halftime, but they're now thinking that they might extend it a little bit longer, too. Yeah. So they are making room for the possibility of it actually being a longer show, maybe 20 minutes, maybe 23 minutes. But I think it's really interesting how they understand, like, coming to the U.S. and doing
2: this. I'm very curious about Madonna in this show. Shakira, I instantly got.
1: Yes.
2: I mean, global
1: and
2: star.
1: BTS.
2: BTS. Instantly got. They just apparently reunited after mandatory military service.
0: Yes, they did.
1: Right, right.
2: So massive.
0: So,
2: Joyce,
0: what's your beef with Madonna then?
2: I don't have a beef with her, except that she hasn't done much lately, although I understand
1: but
2: she's
1: recognized
2: all over the world, so that's,
1: I think, what they're thinking
2: Coachella
1: of.
2: Coachella in April.
1: And she's been at that. She lives in that huge space.
2: And she's like the grandmother.
0: It is sort of representing different generations in a way, too. You get down to the very bottom with BTS and their huge Gen Z fandom. A reminder that so many people are going to see this. As you mentioned, the audience for the World Cup is huge. If you compare it to the Super Bowl, five times bigger, basically. Last Super Bowl got some 120 million viewers. And the previous World Cup final, so, I mean, this isn't including all of the games that are played throughout. The World Cup final drew more than 500 million live viewers. So a lot of folks are going to be watching this.
2: Yeah, we're psyched.
0: All right, now from the soccer green to the red carpet. Cannes is underway. Some people like to say con. It's underway with less Hollywood wattage this year, but plenty of awards season intrigue. The 79th Festival is lighter on blockbusters and big English language titles, putting the focus back on directors from Pedro Almodovar to Ryusuke Hamaguchi, and on a new Oscar rule that could give Cannes winners a bigger path into the Academy Grammy Awards race. We're going to get into all of that. Joyce, what are you looking forward to at this event?
2: I'm looking forward to some of the movies that are going to come out of this. And they, even though there aren't a lot of big Hollywood movies, I mean, I was wondering, oh, why is The Odyssey not in there? Chris Nolan.
0: Yeah.
2: Well, it's not finished. And I was wondering about the Spielberg movie. Disclosure, I think it's called.
0: Alien Invasion.
2: Apparently he doesn't often go to Cannes. So mm-hmm. and a lot of movies don't need to be at Cannes. Like Sinners wasn't at Cannes, and One Battle After Another wasn't at Cannes. But I am curious to see what Neon does this year.
0: Yeah, Neon has taken home the Palme d'Or, which is the biggest trophy of the Cannes Film Festival. They've taken it home, I think, for the six times.
2: May take it home again.
1: Nine films here. I mean, Tom Quinn is amazing. He just talks about how audiences are desperate for creativity, and I think that's right. And I couldn't help but think about, like, Hollywood's not in this space. Is it not in this space because what's the point? Neon's going to walk away, or mm-hmm. this is what people are looking for at Cannes. This is what they're saying. They're saying that that's a good thing that Hollywood's out. That Cannes is going back to being what it always was. And this sort of auteur festival with these incredible, it's director focused. So I think it's great. I love, I'm an independent film person. I run an independent film festival. I think that is really where you see so much of creativity in this medium. And if Cannes is going back to that space, I think it's all good for everybody.
0: One of the things that I love about the festival, too, is that it's not like the Oscars where you have this huge body of people voting on things that are pretty consistent with the way they choose. But they have a selected jury every year. And the last few winners, you have Parasite, Titan, Triangle of Sadness, Anatomy of a Fall, Anora, and last year, winner was It Was Just an Accident, an Iranian movie. This year, the president of the jury is Park Chan-wook, who's one of my favorite contemporary filmmakers. His last movie, which I don't know if either of you saw, No Other Choice, might have been my favorite movie of last year. Wow. So I'm really excited to see what he's choosing. One of the controversies, or sort of lack of controversies, that we've seen around Cannes in comparison to previous big film festivals is that they're kind of putting politics front and center. So Park Chan-wook recently spoke alongside Demi Moore, who's also judging on the panel, and they said essentially that they're embracing politics, which stands in stark contrast to the Berlin International Film Festival, which happened earlier this year and generated some controversy with Wim Wenders talking about how politics shouldn't be in movies. So here we're going to play a clip of him. This is Wim Wenders opening the press conference earlier this year, discussing the role of cinema in politics.
3: If we made movies that are dedicatedly political, we enter the field of politics, but we are the counterweight to politics. We are the opposite of politics. We have to do the work of people and not the work of politicians.
0: So art as the opposite of politics. Joyce, you seem to disagree.
2: Well, it isn't that I disagree. I think Wim Wenders has been misunderstood, and I think that this quote really means... He says he doesn't think movies should be dedicatedly political. Clearly it's essential that movies and politics intersect. Movies reflect our world back to us. Politicians, politics, are huge parts of our lives. But I think he means movies that are propaganda with a political agenda and that somehow ignore all of the complexity when you dig underneath what a political agenda might be or what politicians do. And so I don't think he meant you can't use politics as a subject. And I think people in some very superficial sort of boneheaded way went off on Vim. And that's not what he's about.
0: I think that's sort of the social media getting one clip and everybody gets all of it.
2: I'm so glad you mentioned social media because I really want to sound off on that.
0: Let's talk
1: about the whole politics. And I think it's like not a large P in politics, but a small P in politics. You can't take it out of films, right? I mean, One Battle After Another, everyone has some sort of little piece of that. So I think you're absolutely right. It's like we don't, there's no room for propaganda films. There's no really room for that. That cinema should be cinema. But you need every single piece of cinema is going to be reflective of what is going on in society today. And that's just how it is. And so exactly. I think you're right. It's the social media. It's throwing something up there and not fully explaining what that is or giving a full quote and taking things out of context, which is really problematic.
2: That would be a stupid movie. Yeah. That would be, and this is why, there will be movies like that. Mm-hmm. This is why we need need critics and not influencers.
0: I wanted to talk about that because one trend that we've seen increasing over the past several years at Cannes and other festivals around the world is that influencers are taking over, not just with, you know, being quote unquote critics talking about the movies at it, but also on the red carpet. Joyce, as a critic, how are you thinking about this?
2: I'm thinking it's ridiculous that you have you bring these people in who know nothing, most of them. There are the occasional critics sprinkled in there, but you can buy them for a bucket of popcorn. They have no grounding in film anything, no knowledge, no experience, and they may give an opinion because they have opinions, which influence tons of people. Who goes to a movie, how a movie is perceived, and I don't know that they'd be able to tell the difference between propaganda and a film that is art, which is entirely different. So I hate that it's become this transactional. Of course, movie distribution companies love them and bring them in early and let them meet the stars, and because it helps sell tickets.
1: Right.
2: This is part of the dumbing down of America.
0: I think what's confusing about it too for a social media audience is that oftentimes you see feeds flooded with these videos that are almost just across the board either positive or negative about something that hasn't even been released yet.
2: Right.
0: And that's the beauty of criticism. You get an informed opinion from somebody that you might end up agreeing with or disagreeing with, but it gives you perspective to go into the movie with. And when you have people kind of spewing out talking points or like, look how great this movie is because it's about this.
2: Well,
0: and they're not really getting into the criticism.
2: The timing of these influencers too is interesting because they often come in before critics have seen anything and critics are going, what? We haven't seen this yet.
1: Right, exactly.
2: When in fact, a piece of criticism can be read at any time during the run of the movie because the point of a critic is not to sell a ticket. It's to help you think about what's in front of you.
1: Right. And oftentimes the critic, you have a, you can't release your review until after a certain day and stuff like that. But
2: it's
1: but one of the things about Cannes, I think is that, you know, like everybody's battling with this, right? We need social media. You cannot be in the social media space with a film. It's where, you know, it's where all your hits are going to come from. So I do think that, you know, hopefully, you know, the reality is when you're going to these film festivals and things like that, that, you know, you have sponsors, you have adjacent events, you have parties, you have red carpet, and that's what they use the influencers for. Unfortunately, they also use them, you know, to when they're watching a movie and all they need to say is, oh, all these people walked out, and not put it within context. It could mean there could have been all sorts of other things going on. But I think that Cannes and a lot of the other big festivals still believe that critics matter. They know that the influencers usually can't replicate that. They really depend on Variety and they depend on, you know, Hollywood Reporter and critics to order in order to say, you know, like, should we distribute this? What's your campaign strategy and all that influencers can't do. But the problem is that they're given this voice to actually shut down a movie before anyone can actually really read about
2: I think
1: what's
2: it's particularly
1: on.
2: Dangerous right now to have these people in an era when we have to really take a very good look at what's true, what is of quality, what is real, not what is propaganda, not what's going to sell a ticket. Everything is so important that we have people who can really see out there.
1: And I think it's problematic because they talk about, you know, it's important to bring the younger audience in with social media, but why not bring them in and teach them to be critics? Why not them to understand and develop skills so that they can be critics?
2: Do you know they have a name now? Filmfluencers.
0: Filmfluencers taking over the world. Briefly,
2: no,
0: before
2: they are dangerous.
0: Before we move on to our next topic, I do want to mention the new Oscars rule. It could have Oscars implications. Usually one country can submit a movie for the international category. But this year, if a film wins a top prize at a festival like Cannes, it can be nominated on its own. It can be entered into the Academy Awards, which could be big for some countries getting more films. Or if you have dissident filmmakers like Jafar Panahi of Iran, you know, Iran's not going to submit his films. If it wins a Palm, then it can be in the Oscars.
1: I think that is a big game changer. It's very exciting to see.
0: Let's move from Cannes to Eurovision, another global stage where culture, politics, and spectacle converge.

0: That is Noam Beitan representing Israel with the song Michelle. The song has advanced to the Eurovision final in Vienna, but Israel's participation in the event has become one of this year's biggest flashpoints because of the war in Gaza and the civilian death toll. The contest slogan is, quote, united by music, but five countries in Europe, Spain, Ireland, the Netherlands, Iceland, and Slovenia, are sitting out over Israel's participation. Joyce, I think this is a prime example of art and politics are always together.
1: Yeah, I mean, obviously, I think this is such a shame that these people have pulled out. And we're talking about big players. I mean, Spain, Slovenia, as you said, Iceland, Ireland, they all have huge events to, huge connections to this event over time. Either they've been there from the beginning or for many, many years, or they're obsessed with Eurovision. I'm a little bit new to Eurovision, but I love what it means to do. And the whole point of art, and particularly music, because it transcends boundaries because it doesn't involve language, is freedom, expression, joy, and connection. So I am wondering just how anti-Semitic this actually is, because they haven't always walked away when people from authoritarian governments performed.
0: That is an interesting piece of the history of this, is that it has generally sort of gone above
1: except
0: politics.
1: Except for Russia, right?
0: Yes, okay. Russia is not going to be in it anymore, or it has not been in it for several years now. So this is unprecedented, and it's being called the biggest politically motivated boycott in Eurovision history. One of the things that I love about this contest, though, is just how it's like so kitschy. It's so campy.
1: So silly,
0: it's hilariously genuine. I don't know if either of you have seen the Will Ferrell movie about Eurovision, which I was not familiar with Eurovision in advance. We have an image of Will Ferrell performing in it here. And so when you watch this movie, it reads like satire. And then you actually watch Eurovision and you realize actually Will Ferrell performing in Eurovision is very similar to what you see on the real Eurovision
2: stage. Which I think
0: stage.
2: It's crazy. But one of the things, too, I think it's funny to say that it's apolitical. It is it's maintained by countries. So how could it not be political? But it's exactly right. I think it is sort of like they call it silly, but it's not really silly. It is a professionally produced international songwriting and performance competition. But I mean, I think that when you look at, you're right, when you look at like how these countries, it's how important it is for them to do this, how important it is for them to host it. There are millions of people that come to this in person, right? It actually adds
1: actually,
2: to tourism.
1: I'd like to watch this.
2: Well,
1: right,
2: and there are millions. And you can watch this year because you can watch on Peacock. I love the fact that ABBA won in 1974 with that film Water, song Waterloo.
0: Let's hear a little bit of it. Here's ABBA with their grand finals winner's performance of the song Waterloo at the end of the 74 Eurovision Song Contest. So good, and it goes to show how huge this concert
2: this
0: can be for bands.
2: This
0: launched
2: their career, just like Celine Dion. It launched Celine Dion's career too when she sang for, who did she sing for? She was like one of the biggest, she became one of the biggest global pop stars ever. It was really interesting because people were like, well, why is she singing for, I think it was Sweden.
0: It was Switzerland.
2: It was Switzerland.
0: Yeah, we just heard from
2: and
0: our
2: she
0: producers.
2: Was Canadian, and she went and sang for them, and I'm like, how can you do that? It's like, well, the performer doesn't have to be from here. It's just the country, and they can choose whoever they want. So this is really competitive.
0: Yeah,
2: this is what I love about it. It's
0: it
2: like,
0: has,
2: bring her in. Like, bring her on.
0: It has an incredibly large audience. I mentioned the World Cup being so much larger than the Super Bowl. This is also more watched than the Super Bowl overall. It's watched by 166 million people on TV. It's also a cultural touchstone for the LGBTQ+ community. And this year, there's some amazing performers in it. I've watched videos of them, like Lithuania's performance. It was just like super stark with these beautiful visuals. We have it up on our live stream right now. This man wearing a total paint of silver in this black gown. Here's a song from this year. It's Pete Parkkinen performing on behalf of Finland at the first Eurovision 2026 semifinal.

0: So that's one of the songs this year.
1: I mean, they're great. I mean, they're beautifully produced. They're beautifully. I mean, I think it'll be fun. I do think people should watch it. And it actually has become, like you said, sort of like much more of an American audience is now watching it. People who love pop, the LGBTQ community, you know, people who are into media. I think it's funny that, because I was thinking, how come we don't do this here in the U.S.? They did do it. In 2022, mm-hmm. they came up with something called the American Song Contest.
0: How did it turn out?
1: Terribly. Terribly, because they were like, this is great. We can have the states come in. Yeah, we can have them sing about Texas and sing them about Massachusetts. But apparently it was a huge flop because they couldn't translate
2: what
1: that feeling and that cultural
2: here.
1: Feeling. Right, exactly.
2: This is all original songs, too. I mean,
1: and it's
2: this,
1: a country and so a culture, and you just don't have that here.
2: It focuses on an individual voice, yes. artists who may not be able to get this anywhere else and have, you know, wouldn't have this kind of an audience. It's just, to me, it cuts to the heart of what art is, the cultivation of the individual voice. I took a look at the winner from last year,
1: yes.
2: and who sang a song called Wasted Love, mm-hmm. and this person had a vocal range that was astounding, like a coloratura soprano, and then all the way down in this sort of basso profundo range, and a beautiful video. I mean, I was astounded.
0: I'm glad you mentioned the video, yeah. and Lisa, how you mentioned the production of the live performances,
2: yes, yeah.
0: because the way they do this is incredible to watch, and I was reading up on the history of it, and it was actually founded back in 1956. It was originally a technical experiment just intended to test if there could be one event broadcast live to millions of people across the continent. Now, more than 50 years later, it's...
2: And no lip-syncing, people.
0: Yeah. All right, coming up on The Culture Show, All That Glitters is Trump. We look at the 22-foot gold statue of the president and what happens when politics, spectacle, and idolatry share a pedestal. That's next on The Culture Show. Stay with us.
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0: Farmers warn labor shortages and immigration crackdowns could mean wasted crops. 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

0: 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I'm Jeremy Siegel, global correspondent and news host for GBH, and today for Jared Bowen. 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If you are just tuning in, we are going over the latest arts and culture headlines, which includes commencement season. All of that pomp and circumstance in Boston when caps fly, traffic crawls, and universities compete for the biggest name at the podium. This year's lineup has been stacked, including Conan O'Brien at Harvard, Hillary Duff at Northeastern, and Henry Winkler at Emerson.
1: You are powerful, and in you is a great gift. And your job is to figure out what your gift is, because this world needs every single one of you. And your job is to find that gift and give it to the world. It doesn't matter what it is. We need it. Go!
0: I'm inspired after hearing everything. You got the Fonz
2: exactly.
0: on stage.
2: I'm like, right. Yeah. Like, I'm doing it. I love that guy. Anyway,
3: oh,
2: he's
3: I know.
2: Great.
3: He yeah. is amazing. Yeah.
0: There are lots of big names coming through Massachusetts, including a familiar one. Bridgewater State University has Governor Charlie Baker and Attorney General Andrea Campbell speaking at their undergraduate and graduate ceremonies. One of those was yesterday. Another is tonight. College of the Holy Cross will also hear from Charlie Baker. He's really
2: he's
0: making
2: busy.
0: His rounds at these commencements.
2: Yeah.
0: We mentioned Henry Winkler and Conan O'Brien and Hillary Duff. Hillary Duff's message, she spoke about the pressure of growing up in the public eye because, you know, she was a yep. child actor on Disney. Mm-hmm. Shared the importance of setting boundaries, reclaiming your narrative, staying authentic. She reminded graduates, quote, "You are the architect of your own happiness. You get to decide what belongs in your life because we only get one."
2: It's a great message, particularly for now. And when I first heard Hillary Duff, I thought, what can she tell us? Which, of course, was a silly reaction on my part.
0: That's everybody's one of the things story. I love about commencement addresses is that sometimes it's those names where you think, huh,
2: yeah.
0: or why are they getting
2: yeah.
0: up on the podium, end up being the best.
2: She, growing up in the public eye, I mean, all of us are growing
3: yes.
2: up in the public eye now because we all have these, you know, social media presences, mm-hmm. et cetera. But I think that's a beautiful message for now. I just recently heard that Harrison Ford, in fact, just
3: yes.
2: perhaps yesterday, Arizona State gave a killer commencement
0: oh,
2: speech.
0: Yeah.
2: The heart of his message, passion brings you joy. Purpose brings you meaning. Passion gets you out of bed in the morning. Purpose lets you sleep at night. And I thought that was a really neat way to combine following your heart with doing something meaningful in the world. And his meaning in the world, beyond being an incredible actor, is conservation, the environment, et cetera, et cetera.
3: Yeah, I mean, I do think it's very interesting about how colleges pick their commencement speakers, right? Oftentimes, sometimes they ask their students. Oftentimes it's, you know, the heads of, like, Ivies always tend to pick, like, heads of states and CEOs mm-hmm. as sort of like a status sort of thing. So I do think it's interesting that Harrison Ford goes to Arizona State. So it's also not what the college is looking out to bring somebody in, but that the person who's doing the speech is saying, yes, I'm sure he's been asked, you know, to be at tons of other different colleges, and he chooses Arizona State.
0: Yeah.
3: So I think that's wonderful too, because he feels that that's where his message or whatever might be landing. But I
0: yeah.
3: think that that's a really important part of it too.
2: Mm-hmm.
3: I know with the Hillary Duff, someone I know who went to that said then it broke out to this huge dance party.
0: Really?
2: Wow.
3: Yes.
0: Oh my gosh,
3: and
0: that's
3: it was
0: amazing.
3: Like amazing, you know. So I mean, it's all these sort of things that make it memorable. Like
0: yeah.
3: how are you going to make that graduation commencement memorable for that particular class?
0: Many mm-hmm. colleges also choose alumni, and I actually
3: yes.
0: spoke to an alumnus of a local college, Merrimack College. I spoke with Charlie Day, who folks
3: uh-huh.
0: might know from It's Always Sunny in Philadelphia and tons of comedy movies. And he was one of those where it's like, well, I know who Charlie Day is. He's hilarious. We have an image of him up there giving
3: on our
0: YouTube channel, giving the commencement address. But he was extremely, I mean, he just gave such a great message to the audience. And I was really curious about how he put that together, how he approached giving a commencement address. Because, you know, even though lots of these people are heads of state, yes, they're famous, they're actors, it must be daunting to get up there and tell a group
3: absolutely
0: of thousands of college students. Yeah. You've done it, right, Joyce? Yeah.
2: I have done it. My own college, now a university, Simmons University, asked me to be their commencement speaker and gave me an honorary doctorate. You may be calling me Dr. Kulhawick.
0: Okay, Dr. Kulhawick.
3: We'll do that.
2: But I've never been more terrified. But in fact, what I realize, and it's something I realize every single time I go out to speak in public, which is all any of us can share is exactly our
3: journey,
2: what
3: yes
2: we know, what we've learned to be true. And the heart of my message ultimately was, you have to have the confidence to follow who you are, because who you are will out eventually. So tuning in as soon as possible is extremely important. It helped me find my career path, staying close to myself, my health journey. I'm a 3-time cancer survivor, misdiagnosed every single time, mm-hmm, but I challenged my doctors and they then saved my life. But you have to be confident about who you are. You know yourself better than anyone else. And that's a message I love to impart.
0: That's a great message. When I spoke with Charlie Day, he was not really confident about doing the commencement address.
2: It's terrifying.
0: Here's a little bit of him telling me about how he prepared for it.
4: I had had a breakfast out here in Los Angeles with some people from Merrimack College, and they asked me if I would give a commencement address. And I sort of quickly just said, yeah, sure, that sounds like fun. And then the reality of it started to set in on me, where I thought, oh,

0: way to over do the that. Fear.
1: So I'm really curious, each of you, you know, we hear about these huge names that come through and small names. Do you have an ideal commencement speaker that you would like to hear, Lisa?
2: I think my ideal commencement speaker would be Isabel Wilkerson, who wrote Cast. I had the opportunity to interview her last year and read her book and read The Warmth of Other Suns. And, you know, it's sort of the storytelling and cultural equity and independent voice, which I would be really interested in. And she is just an amazing journalist and an amazing writer. And I think she brings so much information and history to her books and her speaking. And she's, I've heard her speak as well, dynamic, uplifting, but real, and sort of like in this current world that we're living in, to give some really great tips, a way to navigate that, right? Based on history also, and how to navigate. We've been here before. This is how we got through it, sort of thing. Like that, I think, is a really important message right now today.
1: She'll actually be at Brandeis this weekend doing a speech. I just heard from our producer, so there's something to look forward to. I hope there's a YouTube video of it afterwards.
3: Brilliant. That's a stunning, stunning book and a very warm person. My choice, Heather Cox Richardson.
1: Oh, yeah.
2: Yes.
3: Heather, who I believe has been a guest on this show.
1: The historian who you often hear. Yeah, yes. You'll hear on this show and often on Boston Public Radio.
3: Brilliant historian, professor at Boston College, who posts Letters from an American every single night on Substack. In the clearest, most definitive prose, she puts political events in the context of history so that we understand literally what is happening, where it came from, and then understand what the ramifications are in our lives. She is, to me, just so discerning and so clear. I'd follow her anywhere.
2: Can you imagine them together?
3: Yeah, amazing. I mean, you know, sort of head and heart. Yes. She wrote something today about the staggering corruption of the Trump regime, we'll call it. My head nearly exploded. Mm-hmm. I love the deep context she gives to everything that's happening now.
1: Let's talk about something happening right now that involves the Trump White House. We'll move from the commencement podium to a very different kind of pedestal. A 22-foot gold statue of President Trump now stands at Trump National Doral in Florida. Mm. It is called Don Colossus, which I had to do a double take when I saw that it's the actual name. Don Colossus. It shows him with his fist raised, echoing the image from the Butler assassination attempt. It was unveiled with an evangelical blessing, crypto promotion, and plenty of backlash. For folks tuning in on our YouTube stream, you can see an image of this glaring the sun gold statue. Joyce, Lisa, your thoughts on this new Trump statue?
3: Oh, it's just part of the myth-making that's involved in politics right now. I mean, I actually went back to the story of the golden calf, you know, in the Bible. And actually, the Israelites constructed this golden calf when Moses was, you know, up on the Mount
2: Sinai.
3: Right.
2: Yep.
3: And in this vacuum of leadership, they wanted something to worship, and they came up with something very superficial and, you know, transactional.
2: And then Moses came down, and he was mad.
3: He was very, very mad. Trump has somehow stepped into a vacuum that's been created now in a world that's volatile and complicated, where people are looking, and scary, and where people are looking for something very easy to believe in. And he's constructed a myth of the hero, the God. I will solve all your problems. I will take care of you. And he's created a cult following. And this golden statue is just part of that. I can't look at it without sort of laughing and crying. Well, he doesn't see how incredibly venal he,
2: I think.
3: I don't know if he sees it, how stupid it looks.
1: Well, you mentioned some of the backlash that we've seen of this. You voiced some of the backlash. And I mean, going back to, you know, how Moses was upset back in the day, there is an inner conflict that's happening, I think, in American Christianity during the Trump era. You know, lots of evangelical leaders remaining among Trump's strongest political allies. But then on the other end, you have people saying that this isn't right to do.
2: This isn't right.
1: We do have sound of Trump's spiritual advisor discussing this and defending the putting up of this 22-foot statue. Here that is.
0: Yeah, well, of course, it's preposterous. It's blasphemy to even think that. I mean, if you knew me, and of course, I don't know anybody who worships Donald Trump as a god, but I do know you could.

0: You can worship anything as a God, whether it be your job, whether it be your money, whether it be your relationships, whether it be your career, whatever it is, you can put it before the living God. And God is a jealous God. So nothing should ever be put before the living God. This statue symbolizes patriotism of Americans. It represents the will to fight, even in the face of opposition, to will to get back up with the blood coming down the president's face.
1: So there's one point of view. I should mention that's Pastor Mark Burns on LBC News defending the statue. This also comes as Trump has been promoting a God Bless the USA Bible. It's priced at $59.99 to $99.99. It's the King James Version alongside some historical U.S. documents. It's endorsed by Trump in partnership with country singer Lee Greenwood, and it's marketed as a, quote, presidential edition or, in line with the statue, a gold edition.
2: You can get that with the sneakers. There's a whole package now. You can get the Bible and the sneakers.
3: Well, so you see what we're...
2: The statue, and I'm waiting for, you know, the evangelical Christians and others to actually... When is it going to break? Because they've already been angered by some of what he's done.
3: Well,
2: and this is actually an abomination in a sense to actually have this kind of idolization and using this like golden calf or whatever and it's clear as what it is. So there's people who say absolutely not, it's not idolatry. Other people and a lot more other people are saying this is not right. This needs to stop.
3: And it not even on religious grounds, although I do not understand the evangelical support for this president, but I do think more and more people are seeing through how
2: he uses
3: these myths to not help people, but to line his own pockets. It's for his own particular goals. And it's shameless. And I think that it's starting to see the cracks in what he's doing.
2: We're starting to see it, but
3: corruption.
2: No one's stopping it. That's the thing. Every day it's something new.
3: Yeah.
2: So you're right.
3: Because
2: when do we get to that
3: point?
2: Because
3: they have all of their own particular interests.
2: But it's the same thing about like image and attention and increasing. And it's all part of that. Like, it's just like... You know, doing the halftime show, it's all about visual and imagery and trying to put it out right.
3: People on the ground are seeing it and feeling it and reacting. So I think that's got to rattle the cages of the people in Congress.
1: Two things I should mention before we move on is that there has been backlash in the religious community, including Reverend Benjamin Kramer, a commenter known for having progressive Christian perspectives. He labeled it as a breach of the Bible's prohibition against idolatry. Also, this weekend, the Trump White House is holding a big prayer event on the National Mall, which it's not unusual for presidential administrations to embrace religion in some way or another, although this is quite front and center on a nationalist
2: stage. Is that after the reflecting pool finishes being painted blue?
1: We'll see. Coming up, your next pizza order may be up in the air. Literally, Little Caesars is now testing drone delivery. We will look at what that says about speed, convenience, and the future of takeout. That is next on The Culture Show. Stay with us.

0: underemployment, the statistic colleges don't love to talk about.
1: It's true what they say. The job market is a little tough right now.
0: You earn a degree, but end up in a job that never needed one. How often does that happen? The data is complicated.
2: The only thing we have is Professor Joe or Sally says, I attest that my course produces X, Y, or Z, and you just gotta believe me.
0: I'm Kurt Carapezza. 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
9: I'm Jeremy Siegel, global correspondent and news host at GBH, in for Jared Bowen today. 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I'm joined by Culture Show contributors Lisa Simmons and Joyce Kohewick. We are going over the latest headlines in our Arts and Culture Week in Review. And as we begin to enter the last little round of our show, we're going to have a kind of lightning round of some newsy pieces of culture this week, including this: Zero by Land, Two If by Air. Little Caesars is using drones to deliver pizza in Wiley, Texas, with aircraft that can carry two large pies at once. The rollout points to a new phase of convenience culture: faster, more automated, and increasingly overhead. I got to ask both of you, are you food delivery people? Are you Uber Eats in all the time?
10: No.
11: Not all the time, but certainly, yeah.
10: No,
11: every once in a while.
9: Yeah.
10: We do take out Thai. That's, you know, that's a bit.
9: That's as far as you'll go.
10: That, yeah, but
9: so I imagine you're not going to be having your Thai delivered by drone.
10: I cannot wait to have my first pizza delivered by drone.
9: Oh, you're on board with it. Okay.
11: You actually pick up your food. You don't have it delivered. Joyce, that's great.
10: No, we don't run out to. You know, we're cooking most of the time, and then there's lots of leftovers, or we go out to eat. But no, we don't do it. But my daughter does a lot of DoorDash, et cetera, et cetera.
9: So this is a new program. It's kind of a pilot. We've seen some companies launch drone deliveries, including actually in New York City, they launched a new drone delivery of medical supplies.
11: Yes.
9: But this is pretty new for food deliveries.
11: Yeah.
9: I was actually on a reporting trip in China, in the city of Shenzhen, which is outside of Hong Kong, late last year. And there I saw that this is everyday life. So what's new and funny sounding, pizzas being delivered by drone in a random town in Texas, this is everywhere in big cities in China. This is what it sounds like when you're on the ground and hear these deliveries happening. So you have these little yellow drones carrying around people's fast food. I saw actually one of the fields where workers put this together, and it's like they're ordering food, having it delivered to them, and then they're putting it on these drones.
11: How is it actually not melting or not? Or it's still warm by the time you get it. So,
9: yeah.
11: I mean, they still have to have someone bring it to that field in order for that to happen.
9: Yeah, that's one
11: right?
9: of the big questions about this. Is it really more convenient, and what will it mean
10: Apparently
9: for the gig
10: it
9: economy?
10: It is, as long as seagulls don't figure out how to open up the packaging.
11: That's true.
10: You know, I'm thinking about that. But I'm also thinking about how powerful drones are, both, you know, in the world of like retail and takeout and on the battlefield. I mean, drones are showing lots of might beyond their miniature.
9: The Ukraine-Russia war, they've been
10: huge in that, and also
9: the war in Iran.
11: I mean, the thing is that, I mean, yes, I mean, I think this is experimental. I think it's really fun for people. They can't carry a thing of water, you know, a big case of water, which is what apparently Walmart says they deliver most of. But they can, you know, deliver ice cream, eggs, and Reese's peanut butter cups.
10: Yeah, and they'll take those delivery drivers off the streets where they're double parking and gumming up the works everywhere.
11: I don't know
10: if
11: that'll happen.
10: Yeah,
11: but...
10: and emissions. And no, I think it's great to reduce traffic.
9: It'll likely be a long time,
11: a long
9: if ever,
11: time.
9: Before
11: the
9: we
11: FAA,
9: see something like this.
11: The FAA is not going to let that happen overnight.
10: That's a good idea. idea.
11: I can't do it in Massachusetts anyway. The weather's horrible.
9: We're going to move on to something earlier in the show. We were talking about international competitions, the World Cup, Eurovision. Now let's go to another matchup with national pride baked in. Duncan versus Tim Hortons. Duncan is returning to Canada. This is after not being in Canada for almost a decade. They're taking on the country's homegrown coffee and donut giant.
10: Yeah.
9: You think it's going to work?
10: I don't know. You know, I have no idea, but they're still calling it Dunkin' Donuts in Canada, apparently.
11: Which is interesting. I'm surprised they're allowed to do that.
10: Yeah, but I mean, I think it's great. I'm just wondering if Ben Affleck is going to advertise and will that help or hurt?
11: I think it's really interesting that this idea came about because the CEO of this company's daughter goes to school here, apparently, and was like, we should have Dunkin'.
9: I'm running on Dunks.
11: I'm running on Dunkin', Dad. Like, and he's like, oh, yeah, cool. Like, let's try it, honey. Yeah. I'm like, that's pretty funny.
10: They don't really like us much now because of the Trump
11: tariffs.
9: That is one of the major concerns that, economic experts have been speaking about is that there are a number of people who've been avoiding U.S. Yeah. brands. The CBC actually interviewed some diehard coffee and donut people in Canada, and it made the possibility of Dunkin' success seem bleak. Here's a quote from someone named Jeff Small. He said, I think people are loyal to Tim Hortons and the Canadian brand. Another customer, Jason Goring, put a little bit of a finer point on the national identity issue with Tim Hortons, saying, I don't like America at all. Trump is the biggest evil in the world. So it is difficult when you're associated with President Trump.
11: I think it's going to be very interesting to see what happens. I'm concerned, though. He said, the CEO of this major food company said, I tried their breakfast sandwiches and I kind of find that they're a step above what's being offered here in the category of Canada. What?
10: What is being offered in Canada that
11: the Dunkin' Donuts...
10: We may win out on quality. We may win out on quality alone. Dunkin' has a nice product, but I'm trying to imagine if it were flipped. If Tim Horton came here,
9: nobody would care. That's an interesting corollary to think about.
11: Plus, there's many, many, many more Tim Hortons than they're bringing in. Dunkin'
9: That's right.
11: Donuts.
9: There are thousands and thousands.
11: And apparently,
9: of them.
11: Like
9: just
11: Canada
9: 100
11: is like the capital of coffee. Yeah. There are coffee shops everywhere. Yeah. So I think it's the mom and pop coffee shops that are actually going to unfortunately be hurt.
9: When you mentioned the Ben Affleck effect, I actually think that could have something to do with it. The marketing behind Dunkin', CEO of Foodtastic, their parent company, said, quote, it's a younger, cooler brand, and I think it's something that's missing in the landscape. And one thing that might inspire some new customers is that Dunkin' is now nationally launching a viral 48-ounce beverage bucket nationwide on May 22nd.
11: We have an image
9: of this on our YouTube stream if you're watching. It's a literal bucket of Dunkin' iced coffee, which I don't know who's
11: consuming that much. By the time you get to the bottom
9: of
11: that, it's going to be all water. I thought it was going to be like a bucket of beers or something.
10: I don't know.
11: Like that.
10: Does Ben Affleck indicate younger, cooler? I don't know.
9: I think there's at least memeified interest of Ben
11: Affleck
9: among Gen Z
11: online. Imagery and all of that.
10: Now with BTS, we're hawking that, you know.
9: Now we're going to move on to watches. Very expensive watches that are getting a little bit less expensive this week. Swatch and Audemars Piguet, the luxury watchmaker. They got the watch world wound up with their new Royal Pop collaboration. After days of online speculation, where people were talking about what are these people going to be collaborating on, how much is it going to cost, the reveal turned out to be a colorful $400 pocket watch, so something miniature. We have an image up on our YouTube stream. It's the latest luxury meets mainstream brand collaboration, something that we've been seeing a lot of over the past few years. I'm thinking of companies like Zara, Uniqlo, bringing in big name designers. Lisa, you going to be getting one of these watches? You're going to wait in line?
11: I think they're actually really cool. I'm not sure I'll wait in line, which means I'll probably miss it. But I mean, I think it's interesting that a company like AP holds so much close to its chest about their luxury brand, wanted to do this connection with Swatch. And Swatch did this with Omega, but they're the same company. So here's Swatch going outside of its own family to do this partnership with AP. And I think that, you know, they were like open for it because, again, it's the same thing as influencers. It's the same thing as everyone else. They're trying to get to that younger market because their older market is fine buying their watches, can't afford it. They're like $50,000 or something.
9: Yeah, well,
11: like
9: I have
11: that,
9: the prices up here.
11: Yes.
9: So their lowest entry level one is $20,000.
11: Yes, it's
9: so,
11: $20,000,
9: you know,
11: right.
9: If you're willing to take out a loan, but then up to $350,000 for their complex diamond set ones.
11: So who can do that? But so you, what you do is you introduce something like this into the market. Young kids are going to wait in line. It becomes this big thing. I think the people waiting in line are actually going to resell them. But I mean, I think it's interesting. I think it's great. I think you open it up to a younger market. Maybe you hope by the time they get to like 60 that they can buy the $350,000 watch.
9: There are already lines that are forming around the world. I think we have some images of in New York and Hong Kong. This hasn't been, it's coming out this weekend and there are already lines around the corner. So it's clearly having some effect.
10: I am so out of this. I can't even begin to tell you.
11: But I'm wondering
10: this
11: if they're lining
10: particular
11: up.
10: Product holds no allure.
11: Oh,
10: for
11: come
10: me.
11: On, Joyce.
9: You're not wound
10: that.
9: Up.
10: Oh, no.
11: Are you serious?
10: First of all, I don't wear a watch, okay? But if I were, it would not be this plastic.
11: Well, you wouldn't because it's a pocket
10: thing.
11: Watch. This is and, the, this is the
10: yeah,
11: issue.
10: Well, no, but you can pop it out. Yes. Like, because I did my research, but it's got this sort of plastic thing that it hangs off of. Look. I am into the gold pocket watch, and we have a couple of them in the family. They're beautiful. I would wear them as necklaces. I mean, because this apparently is jewelry and an accessory and a timepiece.
11: Yes.
10: But I think they look sort of plastic and
9: they're
10: funny.
9: Goofy.
11: Well, that's the whole point because it's taking from the Swatch watch of the 80s, which was super, which
10: but
11: was incredibly popular.
10: No. To me, it is not beautiful.
11: Right.
10: And it is, I'm calling it plastic. It
11: but
10: is
11: these kids
10: particularly,
11: think it's fun.
10: It's bio-ceramic, apparently.
11: There you go. Thank you. It's bio.
10: But I don't think they're pretty.
9: All right, now we're going to move on to our week in preview with a rundown of the arts and culture events we're looking forward to. Lisa, what's on your list?
11: What's on my list is tonight, the Shared Stories program, which is CineFest Latino, Roxbury International Film Festival, and Boston Asian American Film Festival come together to put on a couple of events every year. And tonight is Beam Me Up Sulu, which is a great film about George Takei helping a group of diehard Star Trek fans to make their student film in California Forest. But the footage mysteriously disappeared. 36 later, Beam Me Up Sulu tells the story of Takei's extraordinary act of kindness. He went and actually did this film, and then they made a feature-length documentary about the making of it. And it is really important. You know, I mean, Star Trek is just one of those films that was movies and TV series, TV shows. So it was way ahead of its time, right? And
9: almost like was the birth of super fan culture.
11: Right, an understanding of diversity and understanding of having other people, you know, on those sets. And so this documentary talks about that. It talks about George, who is in ill health right now. But I'm really excited to, we're really excited to bring it to the Museum of Science. It's at 6:30 tonight.
9: Joyce, what are you looking forward to this weekend?
10: Well, it isn't so much this weekend, but the winner of the British Book Awards is a memoir by an American, the late Virginia Giuffre, called Nobody's Girl, a memoir of surviving abuse and fighting for justice. Miss Giuffre died by suicide last year at the age of 41, no doubt part of the damage she suffered at the hands of convicted sex trafficker Jeffrey Epstein, Ghislaine Maxwell, and British Prince Andrew, which she then details in a very powerful way in this book. She's clearly the most prominent of Epstein's accusers, and it won two awards in England. The British Book Awards are clearly taking this very seriously and giving it a certain kind of a weight that we haven't given it yet here in the United States.
9: All right. Thank you for listening to another edition of The Culture Show. Tune in Monday for Tony Award-winning choreographer Sonia Taya. Lisa Simmons is Artistic and Executive Director of the Roxbury International Film Festival and Program Manager at Mass Cultural Council. Joyce Kolhawick is an Emmy Award-winning Arts and Entertainment Reporter, President of the Boston Theater Critics Association. Thank you both for co-hosting this week in review.
11: It's
9: and thank
11: to
9: you
11: here.
9: To
11: thank
9: you. Henry Santoro for curating the Culture Cast today. Today's engineer is Bill Pacitelli. Culture Show crew, Max Chow, Gillette, Kate Dellis, and Chelsea Mers. Bill Francis produced our YouTube stream. I'm Jeremy Siegel. Hope you all have a great and arts-filled weekend.
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17: Too many people are telling us that they're having difficulty, and in some cases, not getting the vote for me, even though they intend it.
18: Confusion at the polls in Louisiana today. The state suddenly postponed some races after the Supreme Court's redistricting decision. For Saturday, May 16th, this is All Things Considered from NPR News. I'm Emily Fang. On today's show, why some Indonesians are living on the edge of an active volcano. And we'll learn why asphalt pollution is a thing and how algae might help.
19: Algae, we found, it's very effective to target select molecules.
18: Plus, as the 50th season of the show Survivor wraps up, a former contestant dissects the show's lasting appeal.
20: For our ancestors, being sent out of the tribe meant death. It's a concept that's just so easy for people to wrap their heads around.
18: But first, news.
21: Live from NPR News in Washington, I'm Janine Herbst. Russian President Vladimir Putin is headed to Beijing next week for a state visit with Chinese leader Xi Jinping. The Russia-China summit comes just days after President Trump's own trip to China came to a close. NPR's Charles Maines has more.
22: Kremlin spokesman Dmitry Peskov acknowledged Moscow was following press reports of Trump's visit to China closely. President Putin's two-day trip to Beijing starting Tuesday now gives the Russian leader a chance to learn details firsthand. The Kremlin says Putin and Xi will also discuss pressing bilateral issues as well as key international crises. Presumably that includes Russia's war in Ukraine, where China has provided a lifeline to Russia's economy and to a degree its defense industry in the face of Western sanctions. The U.S. and Israel's war against Iran will also feature heavily, with China's appetite for Russian energy exports on the rise amid Tehran's blockage of the Strait of Hormuz. Charles Maines, NPR News, Moscow.
21: Voters in Louisiana are at the polls today for a Senate primary election that will test President Trump's grip on the Republican Party. NPR's Sam Greenglass reports Republican Senator Bill Cassidy is facing two primary challengers, one endorsed by Trump. Cassidy had voted to convict Trump on impeachment charges after the deadly January 6th insurrection.
23: Most of the seven Republican senators who voted to remove Trump in 2021 have retired. Cassidy is seeking a third term, despite Trump recruiting Congresswoman Julia Letlow to challenge him. Voters like Kevin Dupree say Cassidy's vote felt like a betrayal.
24: I'm the type of person, if you cross me, I probably won't trust you anymore. So I think his political career in Louisiana is finished.
23: St. Martin Parish GOP chair Kelby Daigle says that's troubling.
25: Conservatism is about ideas and principles. And they always make it about Trump. What are you going to do when he's no longer in the picture?
23: Cassidy wants to repair his relationship with Trump supporters and tout his independence. This race will test whether that's possible. Sam Greenglass, NPR News.
21: In New York, thousands of rail passengers are looking for other ways to travel today after the Long Island Railroad, North America's biggest commuter rail system, shut down as workers went on strike over pay and benefits. Workers want a raise, but the Metropolitan Transportation Authority says that would force them to raise fares. Dwayne O'Connor is a railroad worker.
26: All we're asking for is fair wages. Record inflation the last few years. Our contract goes back 3 years. It's not going forward. So we went through those record inflationary years, and they're trying to lowball us.
21: The union represents around 3,500 workers, including engineers, signalmen, and trainmen. Governor Kathy Hochul calls the union's demands unacceptable, and New York City's Mayor Zoran Mamdani says people should get ready for heavier-than-normal traffic. You're listening to NPR News from Washington. The USS Gerald R. Ford returned to Norfolk, Virginia today after nearly a year at sea, the longest deployment by a U.S. warship since the Vietnam War. The Navy aircraft carrier supported the U.S. war in Iran and the capture of Nicolas Maduro when he was president of Venezuela. The most advanced U.S. warship and two accompanying destroyers docked at the naval station with around 5,000 sailors waiting to see their families for the first time since last June. Defense Secretary Pete Hegseth welcomed them back, telling them, "Job well done." Much of North America will get to experience the lights of the Aurora Borealis over the weekend. NPR's Alana Weiss reports the lights will be most visible in Canada and the northern United States.
0: Brilliant splashes of green, purple, and pink are expected to streak the night sky, and a rare treat for some stargazers. The beauty of the display belies the chaos behind it. The phenomenon is caused by energized particles colliding with atoms in the Earth's atmosphere. The effect, the streaky, colorful, psychedelic display of the northern lights. Canada and the northern U.S. will have the best view of the lights, but they can be seen from up to 1,000 kilometers away. Some of the states with the best views include Alaska, Wisconsin, Montana, and Maine. The best times to see the light display are just after sunset or just before sunrise. The lights are not visible during the day. Alana Wise, NPR News.
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18: From NPR News, this is All Things Considered. I'm Emily Fang. Today is primary day in Louisiana. Voters are at the polls, but there's a lot of confusion. That's because a little more than 2 weeks ago, the U.S. Supreme Court severely weakened the 1965 Voting Rights Act by stripping away voting protections for minority communities. That gave the redistricting race that President Trump set off nearly a year ago a second life. Then Louisiana's Republican governor, Jeff Landry, postponed just the elections for the U.S. House so that the legislature could draw a new voting map for those seats. Other than that, the rest of the primary moved forward today. But these changes have been perplexing for many voters. Drew Hawkins with the Gulf States Newsroom joins us now from outside a polling place in New Orleans. Hi, Drew.
2: Hi, Emily.
18: So I understand you've spent a hot and humid day with voters out there. What have they been telling you?
2: Well, I'd say, like, thank God a breeze just came through because this Louisiana sun is brutal. But it's a beautiful day here outside the Algiers Courthouse in New Orleans. Got a steady trickle of people at this point. But I've been talking to voters all week, including many who voted early. And, you know, like you mentioned at the top, the word is confusion. I'd really like to highlight two Democratic voters I spoke with, Diana Masters and Alyssa Parker. Now, they both live in the same neighborhood, so they should have the same ballots, which should also include 5 state constitutional amendments for them to vote on. But Parker says there were only 3 on her ballot. And Masters says her personal sample ballot that she printed out from Louisiana's Secretary of State's website, you know, that form you can print out and mark up and bring with you to the booth, that didn't actually match her ballot inside the booth. For instance, she had a place on her ballot to vote in the congressional race, even though that vote won't count. But that race was not on the sample ballot she printed out.
6: But that just kind of adds to the confusion. There are people who are actually voting in that race and hoping that their vote actually means something.
2: I did reach out to Louisiana Secretary of State's office. They manage the elections, but I didn't get any response from them. So right now, it's unclear how widespread this is. But the state Democratic Party told me that they've gotten hundreds of calls from Louisianans saying that they're struggling to vote in the primaries today. Other voters have told me that some people think that the entire election itself has been canceled.
18: Okay, but there's one race that voters are deciding today, and that's the primary for the U.S. Senate, right? That's gotten a lot of attention because the incumbent in that race, Republican Senator Bill Cassidy, he was one of the few Republicans to vote to convict President Trump after the 2021 insurrection at the Capitol, and that has made Cassidy a target of the president and a lot of other Republicans. So what is Cassidy saying about the election?
2: Yeah, so, you know, one quick thing I think is important to mention is that this is the first election in Louisiana with a closed primary system. So, you know, you can only vote for candidates in the party that you're registered in. And this is also causing some confusion. Yesterday, Senator Bill Cassidy issued what his campaign called a red alert, saying that voters are being blocked from casting ballots for him because of confusion over a new form required of voters registered as no party. And here he is on a press call yesterday.
17: Too many people are telling us that they're having difficulty, and in some cases, not getting to vote for me, even though they intended.
2: Now, we don't have any way of verifying Cassidy's claims. Again, the Secretary of State has not responded to requests for comment since I started reaching out on Wednesday. But I did also catch up with Senator Cassidy earlier this week at an event in Lafayette, Louisiana, which is actually where I'm from, where my parents live. And I did ask him why Louisiana voters should choose him over a candidate that's been endorsed by President Trump. He said he's focused on completing President Trump's agenda, citing bills that he helped author and the president signed. But of course, like you mentioned, the question on many voters' minds is, you know, this idea that Cassidy voted to convict Trump. And here's his response to that question.
7: So if somebody wants to be stuck in the past, I can't help that. If somebody's thinking about the present and the future, then they're going to vote for Bill Cassidy.
2: Now, I did also try multiple times to talk with Julia Letlow. That's one of Cassidy's opponents. She's the one President Trump did endorse, but her campaign did not get back to me. But because of Louisiana's rules, this race could definitely go to a runoff.
18: So Louisiana's elections are the first in the South since that Supreme Court ruling. But I want to pivot to Alabama, which is a state going through a similar redistricting process, and there are protests there today. What's happening there?
2: Yeah, in both states, we saw elections get postponed as voting was just getting started, which is pretty unprecedented. You know, today there are rallies at the Alabama State Capitol in Montgomery. My colleague Joseph King is covering that. And I just heard my colleague Elise Gregg covering the march in Selma, which is following the same route that civil rights leaders marched in 1965. So there is definitely a movement forming in the Gulf South in response to all of this redistricting going on.
18: That is Drew Hawkins standing right outside a New Orleans voting station. Thank you, Drew.
2: Thank you, Emily.
18: President Trump is back in the U.S. after a multi-day high-stakes visit to China to meet with Chinese President Xi Jinping. Speaking to press in Beijing, President Trump hailed the visit as a success.
8: This has been an incredible visit.
18: Was it incredible? Well,
9: no big breakthrough. I have to say none was expected.
18: That's Scott Tong, host of NPR and WBUR's Here and Now. He was in China reporting on the meetings, and we reached him in Beijing.
9: The American president said he got what he called fantastic trade deals.
18: Trump said China will buy 200 Boeing airplanes and a lot of soybeans from American farmers.
9: But not many specifics and no confirmation of any trade-specific deals from the Chinese side. What President Xi Jinping got is statements of stability. Not a really exciting sounding word, but, you know, China has been wounded by the U.S. trade war, by the war in Iran, depriving it of crude oil that it needs. So stability is actually something that's really important.
18: So statements of stability, but not much to note in terms of concrete changes to diplomatic or economic policy. And on the issue of Taiwan, the self-governing island, which Beijing claims as its own, there was little to report during the trip. Though Trump has since described potential U.S. arms sales to Taiwan as an important negotiating chip with Xi Jinping. In addition to reporting on diplomatic news, Scott Tong told me he also used his time in China to dig into some stories touching on his own Chinese heritage. You reported this incredible piece about your grandfather, this painful and kind of hidden chapter in your family history that unfurls in Shanghai. Tell me about his story.
9: In Shanghai, I got to go to the street where my mom grew up and her family in what's called the former French concession of Shanghai. And that is where, when the communists came, my mother and the children and their mother went to Hong Kong, which was a British colony. And then her father, my grandfather, he stayed back to run the family business, which was a school there. Well, the police came in 1951 and arrested him. And his crime was something that in my family has barely been talked about because it's very shameful. He was what's called a collaborator during the Japanese occupation. So when Japan occupied China in the late 30s up until the end of World War II in 1945, in many cities they needed people to work for them. And my grandfather, for whatever reason, you know, went back to his hometown of Wuhan and took jobs working for the Japanese, doing food distribution and other things. And so the question is why? And interestingly, you know, I spoke to a scholar who said, you know, collaboration is very complicated. You know, people do it for all kinds of reasons. They may need food for their family, or they may be blackmailed into it. There were gangs that forced people, right, to collaborate, work for the Japanese. And if you didn't, you could be beaten, you could be thrown in jail, your family member could be tortured. So the idea is collaboration is not so black and white, and it became a much more complex picture. And that was a fascinating interview I did as part of the story. The other part of the story was I reported on what happened to my grandfather after that. And he was sent to a labor camp, a gulag in western China, the mountains, all the way on the other side of China. Up to 8 million Chinese prisoners or so were sent there, and most of them didn't come back. My grandfather didn't come back. But I did get to talk to a survivor, he's 89 now, who talked about the horrific conditions there, where they were forced to work, how cold it was there, how frigid the tents were. And I've heard this from other people in the camps, that all you think about when you're there is food, is eating food, because there's hardly any. And he told me something others have told me, that if you didn't steal food, you didn't survive. So it was a very painful part of Chinese history. In the end, and I did research this a few years ago, in the end, I went to the labor camp where we think my grandfather was, and on the advice of a government official, kind of grabbed some soil from the ground as a symbol of where he lived and where he died, and took it back to the States, where he is buried in a way next to his wife in Houston.
18: Wow, Scott. Now that you know this story, how does that inform the way you think about and report on China going forward?
9: I guess it informs a longer view I have of China. This is also in my mom's family. Her mother was born and had bound feet. And then when she was young, somebody decided to unbound her feet and send her to a school run by American missionaries, middle of nowhere China. So that was her connection to the outside. And that was an early part of the U.S.-China relationship, I guess. You know, a century ago, and you know this, Emily, the Americans built universities that are still standing in China. They built hospitals that are still standing in China. Over the years, the U.S. sent companies, investment, technological know-how, and engineers. And you know, a long view is that when China's doors were open, when U.S. doors were open, this helped China to become where it is today. It wasn't always adversarial. Of course, the relationship has changed now. It is one where it's seen the two largest economies in the world, and there are a lot of tensions. But where did they get here? Well, the U.S. and China, you know, kind of worked together for a large part of that story.
18: President Trump and Chinese leader Xi Jinping are going to be meeting several times more this year.
9: Yeah.
18: Given all that history, given the upcoming diplomacy, what might this mean for U.S.-China relations going forward?
9: I guess the question is the word stability that the Chinese have been using many times coming out of this meeting. I mean, 2025 between the U.S. and China was a tumultuous year. So if 2026 can calm the waters, we would look for the two leaders to perhaps call off a trade war. Each side is still threatening the other that we're not going to give you what you need. And perhaps under the banner of stability for the two countries to decide kind of going forward that they're not going to surprise each other, because 2025 came with a whole lot of surprises, Emily.
18: Scott Tong is the host of NPR and WBUR's Here and Now. Thank you.
9: Thanks, Emily.
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21: I'm Janine Herbst with these headlines. Voters from around the country are gathering in Alabama this weekend to rally and march in support of the Voting Rights Act, this after the recent Supreme Court decision crippling the 1965 law. President Trump says the U.S. and Nigeria killed a top ISIS commander in Nigeria. Trump says Abu Bilal al-Manuki was second in command of ISIS globally and that its operation is now, quote, greatly diminished. And North America's biggest commuter rail system is shut down as its workers strike for better pay and benefits. It's the first strike in more than 30 years. New York's Long Island Railroad serves some 250,000 commuters daily. I'm Janine Herbst, NPR News in Washington.

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1: This is All Things Considered. I'm Emily Fang. Every week on the NPR podcast, Wildcard, host Rachel Martin gets guests, some of them quite famous, to open up about big subjects.
2: Ambition has led me astray at times. I bruised some people along the way. And I look back and I regret that.
1: That's Academy Award-winning actor Matthew McConaughey, who Martin spoke with in September. The premise of the podcast is that guests pick a card from a deck of questions. The idea is chance, in a way, decides what subjects they'll talk about. Some questions can go quite deep, too.
3: Have you made peace with mortality?
4: What's a routine from your childhood that you miss?
5: What's something you thought about yourself that you had to unlearn?
6: The cool thing about that is we realized people almost treated it like the card was asking the question. They didn't even like hold Rachel responsible for asking, you know, a hard question. It was like this third party.
1: That's Wildcard producer Lee Hale. Dave Blanchard, who edits the podcast, summed it up this way.
7: It's a way to just sort of, yeah, like skip past, you know, the small talky sort of things and just like dive right into some deeper topics.
1: So what is the secret to get people we all think we know to reveal something about themselves that would surprise us? For this week's Reporter's Notebook, I wanted to talk to Lee and Dave about how they do just that. I started by asking them to describe the podcast.
6: Wildcard is a show where you don't have to waste time getting to the really important questions. You can just ask them. And to do that, we put our questions on a deck of cards.
1: Dave?
7: The idea is that, like, literally anyone can answer these questions. They're not questions for famous people. They're questions that are universal that anyone can answer. And I think that's part of the, like, magic of it, is that it sort of, it can bring guests that people may think are kind of like, you know, like on a pedestal or just like, you know, not like them in any way, and humanize them by having them answer the kinds of questions that, like, are not about fame or necessarily their career.
1: What are some examples of questions that you've written?
7: I really love what's something your parents taught you to love. Mm-hmm. I think that in the beginning we had questions about parents that were, like, maybe a little bit more direct and like, even potentially invasive. I mean, like, people's relationships with their parents are really complicated things and sometimes not, you know, that... not something that necessarily they want to, like, broadcast to, you know, or podcast to a wide audience. But that one's nice because I think it just takes a little sliver of, like, a relationship. I really like that one because I think it's kind of generous and it's not prying. And it gets people just in a reflective space.
6: There's one we have that says, it's, what emotion do you understand better than all the others? Someone said regret. Mm. And it's like, we wouldn't have asked them straight up, like, what's your deepest regret in life, you know? Getting there to, like, the emotion is more satisfying. It's like they kind of guide us down the path because our questions, I think, are less pointed and kind of allow you to kind of paint the picture the way you want to.
1: Well, I'm curious because you've booked a lot of A-listers on the show. You've gotten people like Michelle Obama, Matthew McConaughey, Malala Yousafzai, Brandi Carlile, Weird Al Yankovic, Oprah. Is it hard to book these people? They know they're signing up for a very vulnerable conversation. Can it be hard to convince them to come on?
7: It was at the beginning. I think that, you know, it's a very intimidating format. It is potentially more personal than a lot of people are used to going. But I think that people began to see it, you know, once it was out in the world and they could listen and sort of, like, understand what was going on. I think that people saw it as, like, a way to show a different side of themselves that doesn't necessarily always come across in any given interview. You know, luckily, I think the other thing that people have realized in once the show is out there is just what a trustworthy host Rachel is, that she's not going to, you know, pick at a scab or go someplace that is clearly gonna, you know, cause any trauma or be triggering in any way, and that they're in safe hands with Rachel. But they begin to see that, you know, this is a way to really show a side of themselves that doesn't come across in a lot of interviews.
6: Can I share a Weird Al anecdote?
1: Absolutely.
6: if someone grew up in the 90s like me, he just looms large.
1: And me.
6: There you go. So Weird Al is kind of, we like living legends, especially like Harrison Ford, Michelle Obama, Oprah. It's like these people, they've lived their professional lives, but they're bigger than their professional lives, right? Mm-hmm. And Weird Al was just fun to have on. I'm so glad that he was game. And there was this really sweet moment where he's responding to this question, what period of your life do you daydream about? And his answer was had to do with his daughter and how he wished that he had a version of his daughter at every age, kind of like living at home with him still.
8: It would be great if we had a Nina at every age living in our house, just 1 through 22, 22 Ninas, because each one is so special and so beautiful and lovely. It's such a sense of loss when that person becomes something else. Equally good, but you're missing the other person.
6: You know, I could tell he was like moved. Exactly. And it was interesting also because when you interview celebrities, those quotes kind of go around the internet. And like, you know, it'll be like in a People headline or something. And it was kind of satisfying to be like, this is such a fun thing to go like kind of have a little mini viral moment is how much he loves his daughter. It's like so sweet and so real. And it just happened to be Weird Al. It could have been any other dad. It just happened to be this guy who wrote this, you know, fantastic music.
1: Mm. One thing I enjoy about listening to the show is Rachel, the host's reactions when she's learning something new and unexpected about the guest. Mm-hmm. For example, you interviewed Lena Dunham at one point, and she talks about these family memories and going to the Met. And I like that wonder, that and joy that's expressed on the show. But I'm sure you're also doing a ton of research about these people as well, right? So what is the right balance between knowing everything about the person you're about to interview, but then also leaving room for discovery?
6: For the most part, the surprise is genuine. And I think it's, you want to know the bio, the important points of this person's life. You don't need to know everything they've ever told anybody.
1: Okay.
6: And you want to feel more like a natural conversation between two people. You don't know every anecdote they've shared about their younger brother when they were growing up, you know? So I feel like I think she has a, strikes nice balance. We do the research. We give it to her. And I think it's kind of on her to know enough without knowing too much.
1: What's an example of an episode that went in a totally different direction than you expected?
7: The Harrison Ford episode just went to a deeper place than anyone was expecting. You know, I think that it really was him reflecting on his life.
9: I didn't work as hard at some things as I should have. Mm-hmm. I've not been as good a parent as I should have been. Mm-hmm. That kind of stuff.
10: Yeah.
7: It wasn't the same kind of old Harrison Ford interview that you know, see where he's kind of just curmudgeonly and grumpy in a kind of like funny way. Like he really did open up in a way that I think was really, really, really powerful.
6: There's also this moment for Michelle Obama. There's so much to talk about with Michelle Obama, but it was her talking about her mother reckoning with her mortality.
1: I know that moment so well.
6: And just kind of being like, wow, it went fast, you know, life.
11: She said, this went fast. And this was the woman who was ready. So I hope I feel that way, even though I will be ready for it, you know, because it's been good and purposeful that I'll feel like, I wish I had more time.
6: And it was like, it just felt like you could just feel that she was just really trusting us with this little moment as a listener and as a host, you know, to Rachel. It was just like, oh, wow, this is just so human. And you could feel the realness of that. And that's kind of what we crave, I think, is moments like that where you're like, I didn't expect to land here. And this is lovely and moving.
1: Mm. You have another episode with Melinda French Gates. And you talk to her about her marriage with Bill Gates. And Rachel brings up the fact that her ex-husband, Bill Gates, was in the Epstein files, appears to have had some kind of relationship with Epstein. How do you balance the emotional safety that you want to create in an interview with journalistic responsibility to talk about what's happening in the news?
6: It was a unique situation. We had booked that interview months in advance, and it just happened to fall after the news. And yeah, Rachel hosts Wildcard. She's also, you know, former Morning Edition host. She's a journalist. So when you have Melinda French Gates in the seat, you need to talk about the elephant in the room. And she literally used those words.
12: I have to acknowledge the elephant in the room at this moment. Mm-hmm. Your ex-husband, Bill, is named in the newest tranche of Epstein files. And there are a new alleged details about his past behavior. And I want to give you the opportunity to respond in whatever way you want to.
6: She didn't pry. She basically gave Melinda French Gates, who's talking to NPR, this is your opportunity to speak to this thing in the news. And she kind of took it from there. Maybe if it was a all things considered interview, there would have been a few more follow-ups or something. But I think we all decided that it was right for Rachel to give her a chance to speak to it. And I think, you know, that clip kind of went all over the place because it was Melinda French Gates kind of taking her time on to kind of say her piece.
1: That was Dave Blanchard, an editor on Wildcard, and Lee Hale, a producer on Wildcard. Mount Dukono, a volcano in Indonesia's remote east, erupted explosively last week, killing three hikers, a stark reminder of the volatile ground beneath the country. Indonesia is home to more than 120 active volcanoes, but on its most populous island of Java, thousands of people live in constant, quiet negotiation with another peak, Mount Merapi. Naina Rao reports on why they have no plans to leave.
10: A crowd of villagers stands shoulder to shoulder in a front yard at the foot of Mount Merapi. They are gathered to celebrate a child's circumcision, and they're doing it with a ceremony called Jatilan. It's a sensory overload. A live gamelan band thumps out a collective rhythm. Dancers wearing elaborate, monstrous bamboo masks circle the yard. They stomp their feet, gulping a, quote, blessed drink. Local chicken breeder Widi stands in the crowd. Like many Indonesians, he only has one name. He says this is about culture and tradition. If we didn't do this, it wouldn't be lively. What else is there for entertainment? When the music stops, most of these people will go back to being farmers. Just a few miles away in the village of Logolele, nearly 3,000 people live in the mountain's most immediate danger zone, with some neighborhoods sitting less than 2 miles from the active crater. But look at the ground, and farmer Sungkono says you can see the trade-off they make with the volcano. The soil here is incredibly rich. The 48-year-old is chopping the leaves off cauliflowers he picked on his family's farm. The plot is just over an acre, roughly the size of an American football field. Chilies and tobacco also grow abundantly here. But he knows how fast it can all disappear.
13: Every day, the house went scary, right?
10: When Merapi erupted explosively in 2010, Sungkono felt the earth tremble day and night. The eruption killed more than 350 people and forced the evacuation of roughly 350,000 residents. Sungkono's family fled to a shelter for 2 months.
13: It was sad. Those 2 months, all there was ash and sand.
10: The eruption sent massive rivers of cold lava, a destructive concrete-like mud flow known as lahar, down the mountain. It blanketed his farm and destroyed his newly built house. Sungkono had zero income for 2 years, surviving on government aid. This footage was captured during the 2010 eruption by a local community radio station, Lintas Merapi Radio. The voice over a megaphone desperately shouts evacuation routes as the volcano erupts. Residents are fleeing down on motorbikes. Before seeing that level of devastation, Negin Saputra says evacuating residents was difficult. He's the deputy head of the village preparedness team.
14: Because people hadn't realized that Merapi's threat was truly that dangerous. Now we often do simulations.
10: Saputra says they now run evacuation drills for the residents living in the highest danger zones. When the sirens sound, they practice getting everything packed and moving to the nearest concrete shelter in just 10 minutes. If Merapi were to erupt right now, farmer Sungkono is ready. He has a go bag packed with his family's land and house deeds. But even holding that bag, he says he will never permanently move away.
13: Disasters are everywhere. When nature strikes, no matter where you are, there's nothing you can do about it.
10: In a country shaped by natural disasters, leaving a volcano doesn't mean escaping danger. Sungkono says it just means trading one threat for another.
13: In other places, there are tsunamis and earthquakes. Here, it's Merapi.
10: It's a calculated trade-off. For Sungkono, the incredibly rich soil and a community he considers family make it all worth the risk. For NPR News, I'm Naina Rao in Merapi in central Java, Indonesia.

0: You're listening to All Things Considered from NPR News. School cafeterias are often called the biggest restaurants in town, and they run on razor-thin margins. Now, changes by the Trump administration could make it even harder to prepare a cafeteria meal. For this installment of our series, What's Eating America?, where we look at issues of food and affordability, NPR's Joe Hernandez visits one school to see what they're cooking.
1: The breakfast rush is over, and lunch hasn't quite started at the Great Valley High School cafeteria in Malvern, Pennsylvania, just outside Philadelphia.

0: actually make that happen? Are they skilled, and are our wages going to match the work that they're doing?
1: More school districts across the U.S. are trying to cook more food from scratch, but struggle to afford the extra costs. Now they're waiting to see if it'll get even more expensive. That's because the Trump administration updated the National Dietary Guidelines earlier this year to encourage Americans to avoid highly processed foods and prioritize protein at every meal. Those guidelines, which follow in the Make America Healthy Again blueprint, will form the basis for new federal nutrition standards schools have to follow. Here's Agriculture Secretary Brooke Rollins at a press conference in January.
2: Right now, that is going to be the single most important, from my perspective, move forward, is the school lunches and making sure that we're getting the right amount, the best amount, and most nutrient-dense foods into the schools.
1: The USDA hasn't put out those new standards yet, but Taylor says even if she agrees with using less processed foods in the cafeteria, it's going to come at a cost.
0: We want to follow the guidelines because we are that voice that says, no, you can eat healthy and still eat really well. But we also have to be realistic and say, but we need the funding for it.
1: U.S. schools have said for years that the federal reimbursements they get are too low. Last year, the Trump administration also cut a multi-million-dollar program that helped schools buy food from local farmers. Stephanie Dillard is president of the School Nutrition Association.
3: The sky would be the limit if we had the funding. We could cook all day long if we had the funding.
1: The Great Valley School District has been adding new items to the menu and last year hired a chef to help train kitchen staff. Great Valley High School senior Varun Kartik says students noticed the shift one day when the cafeteria served grilled cheese on ancient grain bread and tomato bisque that tasted like it was from Panera.
4: After that, they introduced new things and it's been very convenient and very nice to see that change.
1: On a Monday in February, pizza and chicken fingers were served alongside avocado toast and a salad made with Pennsylvania sweet potatoes. Nicole Taylor says she hopes public policy discussions don't distract from the mission of school meal programs.
0: If a kid is hungry, they're not studying, they can't learn, they're acting out. But if you build this into part of their school day to where they feel like this is the norm for them, then you knock down that hurdle.
1: And she says a strong school meal program is key to that. Joe Hernandez, NPR News, Malvern, Pennsylvania.

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1: Massachusetts farms are heading into peak season, but farmers say they're running short on the one thing they can't replace: workers.
2: I can teach somebody to put a roof on a house easier than I can teach him how to pick broccoli. So losing very experienced workers is a real problem.
1: Farmers warn labor shortages and immigration crackdowns could mean wasted crops. I'm Liz Niesloss. That story Monday on GBH's Morning Edition.
3: Our programs are made possible thanks to you.
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5: I'm Janine Herbst with these headlines. Russia's President Putin is heading to Beijing next week for a two-day state visit with Chinese leader Xi Jinping. This comes just days after President Trump's visit to China. Voters in Louisiana went to the polls today to pick their candidate in the Senate primary. Republican Senator Bill Cassidy is facing two primary opponents, and today's vote will test President Trump's grip on the Republican Party. That's because he's backing a different candidate than Cassidy. And much of the U.S. and Canada will get to see splashes of green, purple, and pink in the Northern Lights tonight. Some of the best states to view the lights: Alaska, Wisconsin, Maine, and Montana. The best time? Just after sunset or just before sunrise. I'm Janine Herbst, NPR News.

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1: This is All Things Considered from NPR News. I'm Emily Fang. The U.S. and Iran are still deadlocked over peace talks to negotiate an end to the conflict. While both sides say they want to reach an agreement, some ordinary Iranians say they would like to see the war resume and the regime swept away despite the considerable risks that carries for their own safety. Duri Buscarin spoke with one of them to understand why this sentiment has endured.
2: Amir Reza lights a cigarette before he records a voice message. It's like he's gathering his thoughts.
3: Salam. Salam.
2: He's 28 years old, lives in Tehran, works in advertising, although there's not much work to be had these days. He asked NPR not to share his full name, because people who speak to foreign media in Iran right now are being imprisoned. In March, as the U.S. and Israel bombed Tehran, Amir Reza and some friends decided to get together. His friend's uncle is a guard at a factory on the edge of town. The compound had a garden and a pool, and it seemed like a chance to let off some steam, get out of the house.
4: We hadn't seen each other for a long time, and had been through a lot recently, so we decided to gather there.
2: They brought arak, an anise-flavored liquor, chicken for the barbecue, and for a moment, life felt almost normal. Amir Reza says the three of them were in the kitchen when he looked out the window and saw a flash of light.
4: For less than a second, I saw an orange light and black smoke coming towards us. I realized it was a missile.
2: He tried to scream. He tried to yell at his friends, warn them to take cover. But it happened too fast.
4: I could not get the words out. There was a terrifying explosion and the sound of the whole house collapsing.
2: And then he couldn't hear anything at all. After a few minutes, Amir Reza realized he was underneath the rubble of the kitchen. The weight of the concrete on top of him made it impossible to stand and hard to breathe. His left arm was cut and bleeding from shards of glass. His leg was bent and twisted beneath him. Slowly, he tried to move his fingers. He called out to his friends. One of them was next to him, buried in the rubble up to her waist. He reached out and held her hand.
4: There was darkness, but my friend's Apple Watch turned on, and we could see each other's face.
2: Somehow, a filing cabinet had fallen in a way that protected their heads from being crushed.
4: Everyone was so desperate. They sounded so terrified.
2: In the distance, Amir Reza could hear missiles hitting other parts of Tehran, the sirens of the fire trucks rushing to other blast sites.
4: At this point, I kept fainting and coming back. My friends told me later that when they called my name, I'd just make noises or do nothing. My eyesight went blurry.
2: Eventually, a rescuer named Misam reached them with a claw machine that reminded Amir Reza of Dr. Octopus from the Marvel comics.
4: That moment when the burden was lifted slightly, very slightly, and oh my God, I could breathe.
2: Amir Reza felt something soft under his belly, like a pillow. He told me some.
4: He tapped it and said, "You mean this?" I said, "Yes." And he said, "This is your leg." I had completely forgotten about my leg.
2: Finally, he was free.
4: The rescuer said it was a miracle that we were alive.
2: These days, Amir Reza keeps a low profile. His stitches have healed, but sudden noises, like a car backfiring in the street, scare him.
4: We all need therapy after this.
2: Despite this ordeal, Amir Reza says he doesn't want the U.S. and Iran to come to a peace deal. He's so angry at Iran's clerical government that he wants a foreign intervention to continue until it's overthrown.
4: The Islamic Republic has not compromised even a single step of its ideology for the sake of its people.
2: The failing economy, the control over personal freedoms. Amir Reza says the pain of being buried in the rubble reminded him of the torture he endured as a student when he was detained for 2 days during protests in 2022.
4: I remember that pain. I thought of that pain under the rubble, and I thought, I went through that pain because of the Islamic Republic, And now I'm under the rubble again because of the Islamic Republic.
2: The people of Iran do not want this war, he says. And they don't want this government either.
4: I don't want a ceasefire without the destruction of the Islamic Republic.
2: Like many critics of Iran's government, Amirreza says that a peace deal will give the regime an opening to crack down harder on its internal enemies. Protesters, dissidents, people like him.
4: Don't do this to the people of Iran. We don't want to get killed in the streets again. We don't want executions. We don't want our youth to get arrested all the time.
2: But every day, that possibility seems to get closer and closer. For NPR News, I'm Daria Buscarin in Istanbul.

0: Asphalt is all around us. It's in our roads, our roofs, and parking lots. And while there's been a lot of attention paid to its environmental impact, less is known about its effect on human health. Until now, a new study shows that when asphalt is exposed to heat, it emits compounds that can be harmful to human health. Elham Feeney is one of the researchers who looked into this problem and possible solutions. She's a professor of engineering at Arizona State University. Welcome.
1: Thank you for having me.
0: Before we dive into your research, I want to set terms here. What is asphalt? What is it made out of?
1: That's a very good question, and I guess every one of our audience here, they have driven on roads that called blacktop or simply asphalt road. They basically made of stone aggregates, minerals that are binded together with a glue that looks black. It is petroleum-based material. When they get jet fuel, gasoline, and other things out of crude oil, what is left is the glue-like material that is sold as asphalt binder.
0: So as part of your research, you and a group of colleagues looked into the impact of asphalt emissions on our health, especially when it's really hot outside. What are the actual chemicals that are being emitted, and what health effects have they been linked to?
1: Overall, when we looked at the chemistry or the molecules that are coming out, the blacktop itself, it's millions of molecules in it. Only some of them are more prone to leave. And among those, for instance, I mentioned benzene, benzotiophene, benzopyrene. There are aromatics that you actually sense the smell. So the smell that people are familiar with, those are the molecules we are looking at. Among those, we looked at which one have more impact. And when I say impact, is an umbrella of impacts. We have looked at several papers we published on neurological and different health impacts. We are now looking at respiratory, acute respiratory effect. So the umbrella of impact are function of these molecules. Some are more impactful, some are less.
0: The good thing is engineers look for solutions, and you and other researchers have been looking into possible solutions to the harmful emissions from asphalt. And one of the more intriguing possible solutions is algae. Can you tell me more about that?
1: Yeah, that's actually part of a research that's been going on for quite some time, and we're looking to cultivate algae in wastewater treatment facilities. So it's sort of a win-win solution where we are helping wastewater treatment facilities with their operation while removing nutrient through algae and then convert algae to this solution, where algae we found it's very effective to target select molecule. Algae has a very good functional group and chemistry around it where it coordinates with these specific molecules. And even though it doesn't reduce the total emission off of asphalt by more than 30-40%, it reduces its impact on human by hundredfold.
0: And what do you do with the algae? Is it painted onto the asphalt, or is it mixed in? Like if you're making a big pot of asphalt, you sprinkle in some dried algae? Like how is it incorporated into the asphalt?
1: So we are working with industry to find out how to easy and the best way to apply it onto our roads, and we are planning to have a demonstration soon. But the first approach is to use as a thin coat or thin layer on the asphalt, and this material, it needs a carrier. So we are using some granules that carry this adsorbent, and then the plant can simply mix it with the rest of their material. What we don't want to bury it deep down in the road or in the construction. We want it as high as possible so it has the most effect. So the top, maybe 1 inch or 1.5 inch of the road would contain this adsorbent.
0: Thank you. That's Elham Feeney, professor of engineering at Arizona State University.
1: Thank you for having me.
0: If you were stuck on a remote island, do you think you would make it? Not so sure? Well, what if there were $1 million on the line? For decades now, the show Survivor has drawn hundreds of contestants to remote locations around the world where they compete to outwit, outplay, and outlast each other to become the sole survivor. The show is about to conclude its 50th season, and while Survivor has amassed a remarkably dedicated following over the course of its 25 years on air, Rob Cesternino is probably the world's biggest Survivor fan. His credentials include competing on two separate seasons, hosting a successful podcast about the show, and authoring a new book titled The Tribe and I Have Spoken. Rob Cesternino, welcome.
2: Emily, thank you so much.
0: I'm sorry this is a sore point and it's a bit of a spoiler alert, but you have not won either of the
2: That's
0: seasons
2: okay.
0: you participated in, but you've turned those lemons into lemonade. I mean, you've built an entire career around the show with your podcast and now your book. What is it about the show that you think sustains this community and keeps people so interested even after the end credits roll?
2: So the format is so beautiful and compelling that I think there's something innate in all of us. In for our ancestors, being sent out of the tribe meant death. And so it's a concept that's just so easy for people to wrap their heads around. And I think we all have wondered, how would I do if I was on some kind of desert island? Would I be able to make it? But then on top of that are our modern day social politics. And so there's so many things that make it fascinating where you could imagine yourselves as the players on Survivor.
0: You write about in the book how competing on Survivor can tap into your deepest, most primitive psyche, you know, like making alliances, taking down alpha members of your tribe.
2: Yeah.
0: What have you learned about yourself from competing on Survivor?
2: So Survivor is so unique where in our lives we have all of these different things that we can rely on, from stations and titles and all sorts of things that we come into every situation with. Where on Survivor, you're really stripped down to just yourself. And I think that you really learn what are the things that you have at your disposal to be able to maneuver through these situations. And what I found was that I think that I have a very keen sense of being able to spot patterns in things that are happening and being able to deduce where people stand in social hierarchies. And I was able to use that to some good effect on Survivor.
0: You can read a room, basically.
2: I can read a room. Yeah, I would say I wish I was better at reading the people, but I feel like that in these situations, I'm not bad at deducing, you know, who's in charge.
0: So when Survivor was a younger show, people may have come in totally cold to compete. But now I understand the majority of people who get cast are themselves already super fans of Survivor. And so they come in pretty well studied. Can you hack it on Survivor these days if you haven't studied the lore and previous strategies?
2: It's so interesting that the evolution of the Survivor contestant has really become the evolution of the super fan of Survivor. And in the early days of the show, there were many people who were thrust into Survivor having really no background whatsoever. But now with the influx of streaming, that it would be wild for any new player on Survivor to not come in without having seen 25, 30 seasons of the show. Survivor really tries to bring in only people who are the most ardent super fans to play on Survivor.
0: 50 seasons is a lot of seasons. There have been changes to the show. Not everyone likes the changes.
2: Sure.
0: What do you think about the way the show's evolved?
2: In the old days of Survivor, it was more of just a war of attrition. The game was longer. The conflicts were more intense among the players. Survivor in the new era, they have sped the game up. Everything is fast to try to make sure that we are catering to maybe some of the lower attention span audiences where things are moving, people are losing votes, and there's chaos and unpredictability. But it does make it a harder game to play because there's so much variance.
0: What do you want the future of the show to look like then?
2: I would love for the future of Survivor to go a little bit back to where the show was, more in the middle period of the show, where we have bigger tribes and more outcomes of letting the players have more room to play and not have as many producer twists changing things up from episode to episode.
0: That was Rob Cesternino, host of Rob Has a Podcast. His new book, The Tribe and I Have Spoken, is out now. Thank you.
2: Thank you, Emily.

0: That is all for this Saturday. 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
11: Hey, it's Latif. This is Radio Lab. Our senior correspondent, Molly Webster, is going to be hosting and reporting this episode. And not only that, she's going to be doing that for a few episodes here and there. And what she's going to be bringing you, well, internally, we've been calling them Molly's hot tub convos with scientists. They are not actually happening in hot tubs, but they will be more conversational. Our irrepressibly curious Molly will be on one side. And then on the other side will be a scientist or scientists who are on the edge of something totally new, something with real human stakes, but also something that transcends us humans, revealing something deeper and richer about our entire universe. I'll let Molly take it from here.
12: Horet vatra, horet vatra, divitcha, divitcha, tseyunatsvo, spivaya, spivaya.
13: So people will start one after another, groups will start round after round, and you just keep going until the fire is lit.
14: And what does it mean? Like, what do the words say?
13: The fire is burning, the fire is burning. This group of people are singing.
14: Hey, I'm Molly Webster, and I'm your host today. I want to tell you a story that involves two people on the opposite ends of the same mystery. The first person is Lida Kobziar. You just heard from her singing. She is a scientist who studies fire, wildfires, in the remote backcountry of places like Idaho and Utah. The second person in our mystery is a doctor, Naomi Hauser, and she works at a very busy hospital in California. There's a world in which they never should have met each other, but this is a story in which opposites are standing side by side. There's big things next to small things and visible things next to invisible things. And for us, our story starts one day 4 years ago when Naomi, who is an infectious disease doctor, got a strange call.
15: We got a call in infection prevention that there were an unusual number of mold infections, and they were all burn patients.
14: So, wow, that a person can grow mold on them.
15: Yeah. from different places in their body. So sometimes in their blood, sometimes like in their tissue. People who have like skin injuries, like burn patients, they can actually get mold sitting on the tissue where the skin has been lost. So it might look kind of yellowish and can be kind of fluffy sometimes.
16: Whoa.
14: So the patients that you got called about, did you say they were all burn patients?
15: They were, yeah.
14: How many were there?
15: So it doesn't sound like a lot, but it was about 6 in a month.
14: Okay.
15: Which normally you might see 1 in a month or less. Okay. And they were all different molds.
14: So each person had a different fungus.
15: Some people had more than one.
14: Whoa. Okay.
15: And it just didn't make sense because normally when you see an outbreak in a hospital, like say there's a contaminated equipment or something like that, you would see that everyone has the same infection. But this was weird because everyone had different infections.
14: Huh. So they come to you, they're all different molds. Like their question is the hospital infected?
15: Yeah, because we have to know so that we can fix it. And so we had to go through all the normal steps, like look for that moldy sink or that moldy towel that somehow fell behind something and, you know, wasn't cleaned up or something like that. We couldn't find anything. So then we had to keep looking.
14: Okay.
15: You think about, like, how else can things get into this patient's room? We climbed into the ceiling to look at the air
14: filters. By we, do you mean I? You?
15: Yeah, it was me and some of the environmental services people. We got into the kind of in-between floors in the ceiling.
14: Wow.
15: To look at the air filter system to make sure that was working. And what we learned was that the air filters were getting so overwhelmed by the wildfire smoke that they were just black. And the motors were shaking.
14: Oh, my gosh.
15: Which was totally unexpected because we had never really had a wildfire season that bad before.
14: Huh.
15: So then I thought, could this have something to do with it?
14: Hmm.
15: That was 2020. I was riding my bike to work then, and I would wipe my bike seat off before I
14: from
15: sat
14: ash.
15: On it. Yeah, from ash. Yeah. I had to wear an N95 on my bike. And you would go outside and everything was yellow, kind of yellowish gray. Like
14: in a movie about an apocalyptic disaster.
15: It felt like that. It looked like that and it felt like that. I mean, the wildfires were not in Sacramento where I live and work, but the smoke travels.
14: Hmm.
15: So when I saw the filter, what we actually did after that was we tested the air for fungal spores inside the unit to see if they had been getting in. So far indoors, it's just as clean as we hoped.
14: Okay.
15: So could they have been carried to the patients through smoke before they came into the hospital?
14: Meaning like people could be exposed before they even walk in the door.
15: Yeah.
14: Hmm.
15: So then that's when I thought I should start looking into this question. Is there stuff in smoke that can cause infections?

0: I was born to Ukrainian immigrants who immigrated after World War II. As Ukrainian-American kids, we all grew up at Ukrainian scouting camps, and we learned to survive in the woods, and we learned to use plants, how to build traps for trapping small animals, how to collect water, learn to build fires and control and use fire. You know, we'd always sing a song to make the fire light. The song is really about celebrating fire.
1: Can you just introduce yourself to me on tape?
0: I'm Lida Kobziar.
1: Kobziar.
0: That's perfect.
1: Okay, great.
0: I would call myself a fire ecologist.
1: Okay. Tell me, like, what a fire ecologist does day to day.
0: Well, I guess I would first say that it's different for every fire ecologist. Myself, I've really been interested in fire effects on plants and the soils that are the foundation for plants.
1: So then how did the, like, you got to studying smoke. How did that happen?
0: I guess I could tell you the whole origin story if you want to hear it.
1: Yeah.
0: Okay. Yeah, it was a Friday.
1: You know the date. Mm-hmm. Oh, I love that.
0: That's because I taught fire ecology every Friday. And every Friday that the weather conditions were right, we would conduct prescribed burns on our school forest at the University of Florida. So you spend a lot of time standing around the fire, just kind of looking at it, the same way you do with a campfire.
1: What a fun class.
0: Oh, it was such a fun class. Yeah. I would watch the fire and I would focus on what it was doing to the plants, how quickly it was burning them, which ones were burning completely, which ones, you know, appeared to be emitting volatile oils on their surface leaves.
1: Like, you know, I see an oil.
0: Exactly.
1: I don't know how one sees that.
0: Well, there are amazing plants that are, you know, evolved to burn. They do what we call glass up. Basically, the volatile oils in the plants get moved to the surface of the plant, and then it combusts.
1: Oh my gosh. Okay, so you're there's lots to stare at when a burn is happening.
0: Yeah. And you stand downwind of the fire because that's the way that the fire is going to spread. So I was watching the smoke. It was kind of pooling under some of the slash pine trees that we were burning under, enjoying watching the saw palmetto glass up. And I started thinking about a article that my friend sent me. And that article was about how microbes, bacteria in particular, were being added to snowmaking machines.
1: Hmm.
0: It was completely new to me. I had absolutely no idea that bacteria would help the formation of snow or clouds or anything. And then I was looking at the smoke and thinking about when smoke mixes with water vapor, it creates an incredibly, incredibly opaque fog. And I wondered if there were bacteria in it.
1: In smoke?
0: Yeah.
1: Meaning if bacteria can help make snow and is in snow, could bacteria be in smoke helping to make fog?
0: Exactly. And we were heading out on a prescribed burn the next week. And so we created an experiment and found a graduate student who really needed a project and had, I think, a month or two to finish her thesis. And and she worked to design a sampling mechanism that would allow us to hold up petri dishes to the fires that we were burning on Fridays. So we suspended the petri dishes and had teams of students at different distances from the fire and downwind in the smoke, and then another team that was upwind, so they were in conditions that weren't receiving smoke. And we took those petri dishes and incubated them and grew whatever we could grow on them.
1: Did you grow stuff?
0: Yeah, we grew hundreds and hundreds of colonies. And
1: you grew hundreds and hundreds of stuff from smoke?
0: Yeah, yeah. And it grew fast, and it was both bacteria and fungi.
1: You're saying it so casually, but like... I had no idea. Like, so in smoke, there's living bacteria?
0: There's living bacteria in smoke. Yep, absolutely. And in comparison to what we saw in the ambient air, the air that wasn't affected by smoke, it was about an order of magnitude difference.
1: What is an order of magnitude?
0: Like times 10.
1: There's that much more stuff floating in the smoke as just normal air.
0: Yes, at least.
1: Whoa.
0: Yeah. And now I know that that number is probably bigger.
1: Wait, what do you think the number is now?
0: Somewhere between, I don't know, 20 and 100 times as many.
1: There could be 100 times as much stuff in smoky air as in non-smoke, alive stuff.
0: Potentially, yeah.
1: What was growing? What bacteria? What fungi?
0: A lot of different Fusarium, Cryptococcus, Oreobasidium, Altenaria, Cladosporium, Molossesia. What else have we found? Thousands at this point.
1: Thousands?
0: Yeah.
1: How? How is bacteria and fungi not devoured in the fire? And I just don't even understand how it's even still in a bacteria form, let alone still living. Because I think fire, hot.
0: Right.
1: Burn, yeah. Done.
0: And it certainly is hot, but...
1: Thank you for that validation.
0: So there's a lot of variability in what's happening at every scale in a fire. You know, there might be a little depression in the earth where the air temperature is a little bit cooler and then nothing in that little depression burns. And, you know, you can consider that as a type of fire refugia.
1: Wow. Okay.
0: So it's just more variable than we think.
1: Even though you're surrounded by hotness, you don't necessarily, as a living being, have to burn.
0: Exactly. You know, you can get entire branches, tops of trees, or even whole trees that get swept up into the uplift of the winds that are created by the fire. You know, there's just a tremendous amount of energy in some of these really large wildfires.
1: Wow.
0: So think about a little piece of plant material burning. So that little piece
1: and
0: of...
1: can we say it's like a... can we say it's like a leaf? Can we make it like a little more friendly?
0: Sure. It's a happy little leaf from an aspen tree.
1: Oh, love. Okay.
0: And so that little piece of leaf that's left over, just like the little pieces of wood and things that you find in your campfire at the end of the fire, that little piece of leaf gets picked up in those winds. It becomes part of the smoke column. And on that little piece of leaf, there are bacteria and fungi that live. Once the outer part of that leaf is consumed in fire, then the inner part of that leaf is now exposed.
1: It's like the roof on its house just got ripped off.
0: Yeah, exactly.
1: And now it can get sucked out like in Twister.
0: Exactly. If you think of it in the context of ecological work that fire is doing, what it's essentially doing is giving these organisms a way to get away from the fire.

0: maybe fire is a new kind of vector for dispersal. And I think that's what, you know, I would wake up in the middle of the night thinking about.
1: Wow. And did you, like, take your news to people? Were you like, oh my God, we developed these petri dishes that we grew all this stuff on that came out of smoke? And people thought, why didn't I do that? Or you're wrong, or I'm bored. Like, what was the reaction of the people around you as you brought this news?
0: You know, I think a lot of people thought it was kind of cool, but didn't really think about the implications.
1: I'm just thinking about Naomi, Naomi Hauser, and her work thinking about fungal infections in specifically burn patients.
2: Mm-hmm. Yeah.
1: What ended up happening to those patients, to the six?
2: Three patients died in the hospital.
1: From the mold, not the burns.
2: So the factors that most determine mortality in burn patients are age and burn size. And the larger the burn size, the higher the risk is of getting an infection, and especially a fungal or mold infection. We can't say for sure that those infections came from the wildfires, but we can say that it correlated.
1: Wow.
2: Yeah. The thing is, there are so many questions we don't have answered about wildfire smoke that I think we need to answer.
1: What are ones you're thinking of?
2: Well, I mean, what I'm really worried about is how infectious are these organisms? Hmm. How many are there? And where are they going? Because I want to know. I think, you know, for my patients and for myself, I want to know, are these infections that I should expect to see? And as we have more exposure, should we expect to see them in people we don't typically expect to see them in? You know, can they start showing up in healthy people because we're just covered in more of it than we were before?
1: Hmm. So Canadian wildfires sweep into New York City, or like the smoke of the Canadian wildfires kind of settles over New York City, settles over most of the Midwest. Am I in that moment is Canadian fungus like raining down on me? Canadian bacteria? Is it landing in my garden? Am I snuffing it into my nose?
0: I don't know. You know, I imagine that some of it is, but we really don't know at this point how much.
1: Hmm.
0: I mean, I think from the very beginning, when I told people about this work, that pretty much is the first question, you know, is what does it mean for human health? And so then, you know, I look back at the list of fungi that we sequenced from a given smoke sample, and I see that there are three on the list that are human pathogens. And the connection is made. It doesn't mean that they were necessarily living or that there was enough of them to cause an infection in a person. But they're there. And, you know, our team is one of the few that are looking into these questions. And I feel like it is our responsibility to address that question. So I'm definitely interested in that. But I'm equally interested in the role in biodiversity and basically, you know, the yeah, biological yeah. or ecological repercussions of the spread of these organisms.
1: Lita and her colleagues have seen things that are scary for humans and things that are scary for animals, but they've seen way more of other things, like bacteria that love nitrogen and help trees grow. A type of fungus that helps things break down on the forest floor, like dead plants and animal bones. Bacteria that keep the oceans healthy, and fungus whose cousin is used to make antibiotics, and others who love salt and heat. It's all up there, floating in the smoke.
0: this is just a very new and different way of looking at what smoke is. To think of smoke as essentially, you know, having life in it or being alive in a way, I think really changes the way that we think about the perimeter of a fire. You know, it is no longer just affecting the life within it. It's also potentially transporting life across long distances.
1: All right, that was Lida Kobziar and Naomi Hauser. Coming up after the break, we have a new story about a series of discoveries looking at whether or not we can make ourselves kind of spongy and absorbent like a 5-year-old again. That's after the break. Come back.
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13: I don't know about you, but I found being a teenager and, you know, going into puberty very difficult. You know, I was bullied by the mean girls, the popular girls at school, and had to eat lunch by myself. And I remember having a tearful conversation with my mother, and she was like, "Don't worry, it'll pass. You think that this is the whole world right now, but in a few years, you'll be off in the bigger world and you'll see that there are a lot more people and you'll fit in better and it'll be fine."
1: I'm Molly Webster. This is Radiolab. And that was Gul Dolan, a neuroscientist and former teen. But unlike maybe the rest of us former teens, Gul's very familiar teenage struggle would end up at the center of her scientific work and lead to new ways of seeing the moments in our lives when our most basic habits and behaviors emerge. And then get locked in. And it all starts with something called critical periods.
2: Okay.
1: So for like us, you know, yokels over here, like what is a critical learning period?
2: Yeah. So critical periods are windows of time when the brain is especially sensitive to its environment and it can learn really well and really strong from that environment. Probably the best way to understand that is to think about the first critical period that was described. I think a lot of people have heard of it. It's imprinting behavior in geese. So this is...
1: Oh, so cute. We did an episode on it at one point. Yeah.
2: So, So Conrad Lorenz, what he noticed is that within 48 hours of hatching, a little goose
13: Well, Gosling, I don't know.
1: Goose.
13: Anyway,
1: yeah.
13: Geese will form a long-lasting attachment to whatever is moving around in their immediate environment. And so typically, this is their mom. But if the mom isn't there, it could be another mom. Or if it's, you know, Conrad Lorenz, it could be a scientist. But then after that 48-hour time window is over, they can be exposed to all kinds of things in their environment and they won't form that lasting attachment. Mm-hmm. So that little window of time where they're so sensitive to their environment and they can form this lifelong attachment mm-hmm. is what he coined the phrase critical period.
1: And when was that discovered?
13: So that was in, I think, 1935. And then since 1935, we've discovered dozens of other critical periods.
1: Wow.
13: There's critical periods for language. There's critical periods for vision. There's critical periods for touch, for, you know, motor learning. There's critical mm-hmm. periods basically for everything that the brain has to learn that isn't encoded in your genes.
1: And do we associate those critical periods with being a baby?
13: Yes. Mostly it's, I mean, not just babies. There are, you know, different windows depending on what you're trying to mm-hmm. learn at the time. So, you know, vision, the critical period peaks around 3 or 4 years old. By 5 or 6, it's closed. Language stays open probably 6, 7, 8, and then it's closed. Motor learning is a little bit longer because you're still learning a lot of motor things pretty far along. And then, so funny, you know,
1: like, neuroscience often makes me feel like I just started falling behind at like 3 months old because you're just like, oh, that window closed and that window closed and that window closed. I'm like, I'd like to think I'm 40 and the world is still my oyster,
13: right?
1: but perhaps not.
13: Yeah. Well, I mean, I definitely, when I've talked about this with some people, they get a little offended because they're like, what do you mean? I'm open-minded and I'm 40. And it's like, yeah, you're open-minded, but you're not a sponge the way that a child is a sponge, right? Like if you've ever watched a kid try and get out the door on a snow day, it's brutal, you know, like they are noticing everything. It's like, shoes, what shoes? Look at this dust bunny. You know, every single leaf is like a magical kingdom full of possibility and they're just noticing it all. And so, you know, they need to close because it's not very adaptive to be always in that open, vulnerable state forever. And if you're trying to make your way through a saber-toothed tiger infested area, it's probably better to be, you know, a habit-based, efficient, you know.
1: And you're like, oh, look at the flower.
13: Right.
1: Oh, look at the butterfly.
13: I love your tooth. It's awesome. You know, right? Like, yeah. But the ability to reopen critical periods has been something that neuroscience has been looking for almost 100 years because we realized that, you know, the reason that we're so bad at curing diseases of the brain is because by the time we get around to fixing the underlying problem, the relevant critical periods have all closed.
1: Wow, this is like creating such a feeling of like urgency in me.
13: Yeah.
1: So critical periods are great for learning and learning fast. They make us super spongy and absorbent to the world around us. But the fact that they close makes it hard to relearn something we've lost or to unlearn something that's getting in our way. But Gould, in her first lab at Johns Hopkins University, actually uncovered a whole new way of thinking about that problem. And weirdly, it all comes down to peer pressure.
13: My postdoc, who had studied very early brain development, was really interested in studying, you know, how social behavior changes over maturation. And he was like, what if critical periods is the basis of this change in peer pressure behavior in juveniles versus adults? And at first I was like, that's kind of a boring project.
1: Really?
13: And he was like, no, I really want to do this development thing. And then I was like, well, you know, I do remember being bullied as a teenager. You know, maybe there's something here.
1: You were peer pressured into peer pressure.
13: Yeah, basically. I mean, part of the reason that I think I've gone back and tried to interpret, why did I struggle so much with fitting in when I was in middle school? And, you know, if I really think about it, it's because when I was younger, I was so obsessed with being in the right in-group and knowing the exact right shade of acid wash jeans the cool kids were wearing. And I had this idea that maybe we care so much more about who's in our social group and our social environment because we're learning from our social environment much more when we're younger than when we're older. And so that was sort of my own personal intuition about why there might be such a thing as a critical period for social reward learning. But of course, in the human literature, they can't do, you know, a comprehensive study of, you know, one type of social behavior across 15 different ages, looking at hundreds of people at each age. It would cost way too much money. But I knew that we could do that kind of experiment in mice.
1: So Gould and her team, they get a bunch of mice at all different ages, and they observe them very, very closely. And she basically confirms sort of what we see anecdotally in humans, that teen mice pay attention to their friends more. They learn from their friends more. But then they opened the tiny mouse brains. And what they saw is that mice, just like humans, have oxytocin, this sort of feel-good chemical that's released when we're around friends or loved ones. And they saw that the neurons in the teen mouse brains were more susceptible and sensitive to oxytocin. And so it seemed like, oh, this is a biological, neurological, critical period.
13: And then right away, we were like, okay, we need to figure out a way to reopen it.
1: Wait, so they reopen?
13: Yes. And that's interesting because one of the earliest ways that people figured out that you could reopen critical periods was deprivation. So visual deprivation, for example, can reopen visual critical periods. Auditory deprivation can reopen auditory critical periods. Sensory deprivation can reopen touch critical periods. It's just not a very clinically useful way of doing it, right? Like, it's just not.
1: Yeah, I was like, how long do I have to be deprived? Molly's over here looking at her calendar. Like, what do I want to fix?
13: And so we were looking around for different ways to reopen it. And we knew that MDMA was a psychedelic drug that was special and different from most other psychedelics because it had this ability to induce prosocial behavior. You know, kids were taking these drugs and going to raves and doing, you know, 60-person cuddle puddles, but also
1: love
13: that,
1: a cuddle puddle.
13: Yeah. I mean, it's a very powerful, powerful drug, and it does have these very profound effects on people. So then we thought, well, if MDMA is able to induce a massive release of oxytocin, which there was some evidence from other labs showing that, we thought maybe this would be a really cool way to reopen this critical period by triggering this massive oxytocin release that could prepare the neuron to learn from its social environment again.
1: So they go back to the lab, back to the mice, who this time are going to go on a little trip.
13: In this experiment, we were giving the MDMA and then waiting for 2 days. So they're no longer actively tripping. They're no longer actively cuddle puddling or doing anything like that.
1: Would you like peek in with like a secret telescope to see what their behavior was like in those 2 days?
13: No, we could have, but we didn't.
1: Okay.
13: I don't know if you've seen people on psychedelics, but unless there's a DJ, you know, they can look very boring on the outside, right?
1: I mean, I'm not sure. Maybe the mouse got acid wash jeans or something.
13: Unbeknownst to us. So, no, so it wasn't like that. Basically, what happened was, is that then they had a how much do you care about social interaction quiz, essentially. Like, we tested them on, can you learn from your social group again? So we say, okay, here's two new types of bedding, and we want you to tell us which one you like better by how much time you spend on them. And when we did that test, these were adult animals But the ones that had gotten MDMA 2 days later, when they go into the bedding, it's like, oh, I like this bedding because I remember that all my buddies like this bedding. And that's where I found my buddies, is on this bedding. So I like this bedding, not this other bedding, right? When they received the MDMA in a social context with their friends, suddenly they all cared, right? Like they suddenly they were learning from their social environment again.

0: group of compounds that are all psychedelic, right? And so I was like, let's just test it with LSD. And suddenly, all of the animals who had received LSD were also doing social reward learning like they were juveniles again. Huh. And I was like, okay, this is weird. I don't understand why this is, because, you know, nobody's doing LSD and then, you know, doing a 30-person cuddle puddle. You know, people who do LSD don't have this, like, acute pro-social effect that MDMA has, right? Mm-hmm. So that's strange. Let's test a couple of others in case. So then we did it with psilocybin and we got the same thing. And then we were like, okay, well, what about like ketamine? And it did it. And basically all of the psychedelics are doing it.
1: Like the fact that it's a drug that induces social behavior is not why you're seeing social results. It's about right. It's about the class of drugs of psychedelics.
0: That's right. That's right. It's the psychedelics part of it, not the pro-social effects of MDMA that make it able to reopen this critical period. You know, when I first started working on psychedelics, so this was about 10 years ago, the mm-hmm. fad was, look, everything cool that psychedelics do, you really have to study in a human. There's no way that you're ever going to be able to get at that mystical experience that what is a mouse seeing God even look like? You know, you're just not going to be able to, you're just never going to be able to get to the heart of the cool stuff if you study it in animals. And I think that this critical period explanation is the first one where we can really challenge that worldview. And what I think it is that this seeing God, this mystical experience, is really just what it feels like to reopen critical periods.
1: Just to put that in context, it's like a dude tripping in a corner is in a way having the same experience as like a wide-eyed baby soaking up their world, or a teenager who cares so much about what everyone else thinks of them. And it's not just that they're experiencing it in the same way, it's that there's an underlying deep biological mechanism that's being shared in all of those situations. And if you can tap into that mechanism, there are some very real-world practical things that you might be able to do, which we'll get into right after this break.
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1: I'm Molly Webster. This is Radiolab. We are back in the saddle with neuroscientist Gul Dolan. She's been telling us about how psychedelics can

0: reopen critical periods in the brain. And where it goes from here, in a way, just gets more practical, because I think we've all been hearing about studies in which psychedelics are curing various afflictions. So like MDMA is helping with PTSD, or psilocybin, aka magic mushrooms, can help with depression. And Gould says that she thinks her study, the one that she did with mice, that it might be able to provide a clue about how those treatments are doing what they do.
1: If we gave MDMA in a social context, then it was able to reopen the critical period. But not if we gave MDMA in an isolation context. So in the case where they were by themselves having MDMA, they did not reopen their social critical period. Context matters, right? It's not like people are going to Burning Man and just having a dance party and coming back cured of their PTSD. It's the right, if you give MDMA in the right context. So if you pair MDMA with therapy, then you get these remarkable results.
0: That's very interesting that in a way, it's not the psychedelic. The presence of the psychedelic is allowing something else in the brain, like an experience or whatever, to have an action.
1: So let me just unpack that in two different ways, because I do think that this is, to me, where the crux of the debate right now is. Mm. I think there's sort of, I mentioned...
0: Who knew? I'm settling in. Okay.
1: Yeah, settling. So the crux of the debate seems to be, you know, what I call the biochemical imbalance model of psychiatric illness and the learning model. And so the biochemical imbalance model is, it basically says, if you are depressed, it's because of a biochemical imbalance in serotonin. And all we have to do to make you undepressed is restore that balance, right? The problem is that that approach has only provided symptomatic cures, right? So people who are on SSRIs, you know, when they come off of them, they go back to being depressed. People who are on Wellbutrin, when they go off of Wellbutrin, they go back to smoking. And people who follow that model find that to be an acceptable solution. But the psychedelics, they have these remarkable results where people, instead of taking, you know, one a day for years and years and years, the MDMA-assisted psychotherapy trials, it's three pills total. Mm. And those no longer adaptive habits become available for relearning, for updating to the current circumstances. And 6 months later, the underlying condition is resolved. So what people describe with psychedelics is it's like it was 20 years of therapy in one day. Mm. And I think that our critical period idea really provides an explanation. It's not just that something is happening at the receptor level that is rebalancing a biochemical imbalance. It's that that thing that's happening is enabling a reconfiguration of all of the synapses that are relevant to the trauma. And that is the cure. It's the reconfiguring that's the cure. It's the learning that's the cure.
0: Gould says that when you use a psychedelic in the right context, it actually opens up the brain at a cellular level so that the neurons can reorganize themselves. And in that reorganization, they can create new patterns and new pathways that allow for learning and maybe even healing. So really what these drugs do is create a window of opportunity. How long was that period seemingly open for?
1: This is probably the coolest part of this paper. There's this proportionality between the duration of the acute subjective effects of the psychedelics in humans and...
0: AKA the trip.
1: The trip, right.
0: The length of the trip.
1: The length of the trip is proportional. Mm-hmm. The length of the trip in humans is proportional to the duration of the open state that we can induce of this social critical period in mice. So, for example, ketamine keeps the critical period open for, you know, 2 days, and then, you know, by a week it's closed. Psilocybin and MDMA keep it open for 2 weeks and closed by 3 weeks. LSD keeps it open for 3 weeks, closed by 4 weeks. And then there's sort of a rock star psychedelic, which most people haven't heard of, called Ibogaine. And that, the trip lasts anywhere from 36 to 72 hours.
0: Wow. Okay.
1: And Ibogaine reopens the critical period for at least 4 weeks, and we haven't tested the closure. We haven't found the time.
0: Because everyone had to like go home for dinner. And you're like, we can't test this anymore. I mean, it's just sort of interesting because you think even 4 days, 4 days, 2 weeks, more than a month, like, are you just in those moments like vulnerable to everything? Are you like, it just feels like the next couple of weeks like solidly matter.
1: Yes, solidly matter and solidly vulnerable. So it's possibly a missed therapeutic opportunity, but it's also possibly a time when we could do great harm to people because they're suggestible, they're sort of vulnerable to information coming in the way that children are. And then we've, you know, kind of thrown them back into their lives and possibly re-exposed them to whoever's been traumatizing them, and that we could potentially lock in some really bad things.
0: It's funny. I think about, the recreational psychedelics use. People are doing it all the time, at least in my world. And like now I just like want to be like, okay, for the next 2 weeks, if you could, you know, be careful, or maybe go take a yoga class if you really want to learn that, that technique or something. I don't know. It's just the vulnerability part of it feels, and vulnerability is, it has such a negative connotation, but I do think it goes both ways of like, it's just, you're vulnerable, you're malleable, you're open. That feels like a double-edged sword.
1: Yeah. To me, these drugs are extremely powerful medicines, and we need to treat them with respect. I really feel like if you see these drugs as powerful ways to restore, you know, that childlike sense of wonder and vulnerability, in the 2 weeks after you do a psychedelic, you should take care of yourself like you're four, right? Like, don't expose yourself to anything that you wouldn't take your four-year-old to.

0: You know, from my point of view, as a neuroscientist, maybe these psychedelics are master keys for unlocking all kinds of critical periods.
1: What a crazy phrase. Master key.
0: Yeah, right? All we have to do to change which critical period gets reopened is change the context. So if you want to reopen a social critical period, you give it in a social context. If you want to open it in a motor critical period, you give it in a motor context, right? So maybe the rave is a great way to open a motor context critical period, but not necessarily an inner-directed PTSD kind of critical period.
1: Wow. Okay.
0: But, you know, when I first started talking about this master keys idea, people were just like rolling their eyes.
2: Oh, really?
0: Like, Oh, for sure. That your critical period is just a baby critical period. It's not like the serious hardcore critical periods that matter clinically. You know, it's just easy to open because it's the door isn't closed that hard on that one anyway.
2: It's like it's social. Mammals are social.
0: Yeah. Yeah, we still care about social. It's just, you know, social. It's an emotion.
2: What's
0: it's
2: like
0: not
2: the
0: that
2: hardcore critical period that would.
0: So the hardcore one is vision. And since we first started making the case that psychedelics are reopening this critical period, there have been a couple of other papers from other labs showing that actually they can reopen. Well, ketamine is the one that people have looked at, but I think there's now another paper out about LSD suggesting that they can reopen ocular dominance critical periods. Mm-hmm. So the visual critical period can also be reopened. But the most hardcore one is motor, right? So movement. And this is the one that matters for stroke. And just mm-hmm. so you know, reopening this motor critical period after stroke has been, you know, a goal of clinicians. And it's kind of where good ideas go to die, right? Like people have been trying to do this for stroke for a long time because roughly 1 million Americans a year get a stroke and half of them are debilitated for life afterwards, right? It's just horrible. 500,000 people a year are debilitated in the United States. And stroke is, you know, much more common in other countries. So it's a worldwide massive burden.
2: And just real quick, why is motor neuron like the top of the mountain for critical periods?
0: I mean, we don't really understand how it happens. But basically, what we think is that when the stroke happens, the brain region that is encoding, let's say it's a hand movement, that those neurons that are encoding that hand movement die.
2: Whoa.
0: And neurons in the motor cortex are not able to regenerate. So once they're gone, they're gone. And so what we think has to happen in order to recover from a motor injury is that the nearby neurons that are encoding, say, the arm or the elbow or the upper arm, those neurons have to get repurposed and have to learn how to do finger, even though they're normally doing elbow. That's a hard thing because, you know, they've got a job already.
2: And they've been doing that job for 70 years, potentially, you know.
0: That's right. That's right. And so that's why we think it's so hard.
2: Okay.
0: And right after a stroke, if you want to reopen the critical period again, so far the best way to do that is to give another stroke, which is not clinically useful, right? Like nobody wants to cure stroke by getting another stroke.
2: So the main thing that Gould's team is focused on right now is designing a clinical trial for stroke patients. What they know is that generally after a stroke, the critical learning window is open for about 2 to 3 months. And then it closes.
0: So we think that after they've, you know, done as much as they can during that 2 months, 3 months after the stroke with the physical therapy, but they haven't recovered full motion yet, we can give them psychedelics and keep it open a little bit longer.
2: Keep the PT going.
0: Keep it going. Actually, though, in the first version of this trial, what we're going to do is we're going to take people who had a stroke over a year ago. So their critical period is closed down.
2: Hard and fast shut.
0: Hard close. Hmm. And then we're going to try and reopen in those people and see what happens to their ability to pair that that psychedelic with physical therapy this time instead of psychotherapy.
2: And say your trial works, that you see that if you have a stroke and I give you MDMA and for 2 weeks we do stuff and you can gain motor neuron skills back, that's great. But imagine that you don't gain all your skills back. So then you're like, okay, well, I'm going to do MDMA again, keep the window open for 2 weeks. So I get a month out of this, right? Two doses, I get a month where I'm open. I'm wondering is if you hit a point where the MDMA, your brain's like used to it.
0: There is evidence that there is only so many times that you can take these psychedelics before they stop working in this way. There's evidence, seriously, you know, anecdotally from recreational users who estimate that you've got about 20 or 30 really big MDMA trips and then you're done and it loses its magic after that.
2: Yeah, it's like makes me think that, you know, depending on how your stroke stuff comes out, that I want everyone to save at least one MDMA trip for themselves, you know, for when they're older.
0: Right, right. Yeah, I agree. I'm hopeful. I mean, we don't know. This is really, I'm speculating now. But if this is the case, maybe you use up all of your MDMA slots, but you've never done Ibogaine. And so you can still have an Ibogaine in reserve that you could tap into to reopen. But, you know, this remains to be seen.
2: I sort of want to run out of here and I'm not sure if I want to do MDMA with a therapist or if I just want to do MDMA and cuddle with people for 2 weeks, you know, or if I just don't want to do MDMA at all. Like maybe go hide in a cave for a while.
0: Yeah, totally.
2: I don't know.
0: For me personally, the thing that I'm most excited about is, you know, if we're right about this master key business, then what it means is that there's a lot of other diseases that psychedelics are not being explored for that really we should be thinking about, right? So as a whole new avenue that will have implications for, you know, people with cochlear implants, people with traumatic brain injury, you know, all kinds of other diseases that really right now we just don't have any therapy

0: That's the show, folks. I'm Molly Webster. This is Radiolab. Catch you later.
1: Hi, I'm Gabby. I'm from the Bay Area, California, and here are the staff credits. Radiolab is hosted by Lulu Miller and Latif Nasser. Soren Wheeler is our executive editor. Sarah Sandbach is our executive director. Our managing editor is Pat Walters. Dylan Keefe is our director of sound design. Our staff includes Jeremy Bloom, W. Harry Fortuna, David Gable, Maria Paz Gutierrez, Sindhu Naina Sambandan, Matt Keelty, Mona Madgaukar, Annie McEwen, Alex Neeson, Sarah Kari, Natalia Ramirez, Rebecca Rand, Anissa Vitsa, Arian Wack, Molly Webster, and Jessica Young, with help from Gabby Santis. Our fact-checkers are Diane Kelly, Emily Krieger, Natalie Middleton, Angeli Mercado, and Sophie Samai.
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10: Would you consider yourself a Pilates princess?
11: Pilates princess? No. But Pilates appreciator? Yes.
10: Oh, I love that. Pilates appreciator? Yes. I had loved it for a long time, and then I started going again after lockdown, and like the vibe was different. Maybe Pilates and I are on the outs right now. I'm Brittany Luce, and this week on It's Been a Minute, I'm getting into the growing popularity of Pilates and all the weird politics getting attached to it.
12: And I'm Rachel Martin. Later on, Wildcard, Ryder and Lamont on embracing our flaws.
13: Like, if there's isn't something wrong with you, I'm not interested, right. You know? If there isn't something wrong with you, we're seriously going to have almost nothing to talk about at dinner, so maybe sit somewhere else. So, and I had to learn that that was what it meant to be human.
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14: Live from NPR News in Washington, I'm Janine Herbst. President Trump is back in Washington after talks with Chinese President Xi Jinping in Beijing this week. But U.S. soybean farmers say the trip ended without clear commitments on exports or tariffs. NPR's Windsor Johnston has more.
15: Soybean farmers say they were hoping for progress on trade tensions that continue to hurt exports. Caleb Ragland, a farmer in Kentucky, chairs the American Soybean Association.
16: There's a 10% tariff on soybeans that are exported to China. That puts us at a disadvantage to competitors in South America.
15: Ragland says many farmers are struggling financially as prices rise.
16: Our families are 100% dependent